0: neighbor's house was burnt. The car next to my house was burnt, set on fire. I felt maybe I will be the next target. As we speak at the moment, I'm in hiding with my family. I'm not in my house.
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6: And thanks to Dean again there in the newsroom, and you're very welcome back to Late Date. Now, we were talking about Billy Strings just before we set up for the news. This is Gilda Lily. Especially for Anna, sitting the Leaving Cert. And it's her birthday.

Yeah, I got rolling this hour with the great Billy Strings and Gilda Lily, and right there Bert Jansch and Running From Home. Sending these out to Aoife Granville, Ciall All and Gray, gorgeous music. Really enjoying En Route from Limerick to Dingle after a fabulous Emma Langford gig. Gormila, Gatain. Let's keep it going. And I'll send this one out for you as well now, Aoife. This is Bert's old band, Pentangle, from the album Solomon's Seal. Sally Free and Easy.

0: And they both sat down together, loved to hear the nightingale sing.
1: That's Liam Clancy and Nightingale. Before that, we had Steel Eye Span. And from the album Hark the Village Wait, we had The Dark-Eyed Sailor. And before that again, we had Pentangle from an album called Solomon Seal in 1972. And Sally Free and Easy. And yeah, Millie is in touch again there from the Wren Bar in Baltimore and says, Ray, it sounded like you got into our record collection behind the bar here. No, that sounds like good fun to me, no. Stuck up by the bar there, no, propping up the bar in Baltimore and just going through the records and going through the beer as well. But anyway, we have Rory in Dean's Grange and he says, Ray, loving the tunes. I watched the documentary last night on Amazon Prime about the life of Gordon Lightfoot. An absolutely amazing songwriter. I haven't heard about the documentary on that man. No, there's loads of documentaries that I've on the list. Still Burning, the one about Wigan Casino and Northern Soul scene. The Velvet Underground, I haven't seen that one yet. The Blaze Foley one that I've talked about for ages, haven't got around to it. It's getting kind of annoying now. I better start ticking these off the list, you know what I mean? But anyway, I wonder if you could play In the Early Morning, or Early Morning Rain, I think is the one you're talking about there. It was a brilliant version by Eva Cassidy. That's Rory in Dean's Grange. I will get to that there in a second, but first I'm going to play something. This is kind of regarded as a kind of a lost classic, or should I say a rediscovered classic. This is Scott Fagan. His debut album was South Atlantic Blues. It came out originally in 1968, re-released in 2015. Scott Fagan, this is called In My Head.

0: That's Eva Cassidy and her take on Gordon Lightfoot's Early Morning Rain. And before that, we had Scott Fagan, In My Head, from his album South Atlantic Blues. It was originally released in 1968. It got re-released in 2015. Scott Fagan. And let's see now who we have. We have Caroline Kane, who is enjoying the music there. And I wanted to shout out as well to Aoife Granville, who was on the road. Yeah, Caroline Keane was playing music as well tonight, on the way to Dingle, or else on the way back from Dingle now, but one or the other. But yeah, we've Fierce Cole with her Keol all together tonight. We had Caroline there on the concertina with Aoife, who would be on the fiddle and on the flute as well. And we had Mike Hanrahan, who was in touch earlier on the show. He could sit in with you there as well. He could accompany you on guitar, I'd say. Do you know what? We get a bit of a session going. And all we need is Millie's Pub Din in Baltimore and the stack of records, and we're flying. We have H there, who says Seamus Begley also did a great version of Early Morning Rain, and lovely to hear Liam Clancy version. Lovely stuff. And we have Catherine in Bantry says, thanks for the brilliant playlist. A great comfort as my dog Jess is very sick. It's very upsetting. Catherine, I'm so sorry to hear that. I told you before, I have a dog called Jess as well. So yeah, I'm very sorry to hear that, but be sure and give a little Jess there a rub and a cuddle from all of us, and I'm sure you're doing your very best there. Take good care of her, and thank you for doing so. Hi to Carmel as well, who's enjoying the music there as well. Great to hear from everyone. And we have a birthday wish here now somewhere. Oh yeah, Peter from Syracuse, New York, a great correspondent with the show. Always great to hear from you, Peter. He says, birthday wishes to my brother Brian in Brisbane. Ah, yeah, in Bris Vegas. So from Syracuse, New York, all the way to Brisbane in Australia, Loudon Wainwright would be the icing on the cake. Here we go.
1: Hey, let's do the swimming song.

That's Eels and Last Up This Town from Electroshock Blues, and before that we had Loudon Wainwright and Swimming Song. Now Tommy's on here and he's doing some ferocious giving out. Let's have a read now. FFS Ray, you're on the wrong show again. Do you still need to be reminded that it's not Folk on One you're presenting? The late date standard is Val Joyce and Colin Murray, and not some parochial folk and roots job. Sorry to be banging on about it. You've sworn at me and now you're apologising to me. Sorry to be banging on about it, but it's frustrating to see a great legacy radio show being diminished like this. That's Tommy Connan. No, Tommy, to be honest, I know you you can't stand the Irish stuff, and the Irish stuff really gets under your skin. But listen, I'm doing my best, you know what I mean? And

And I would say, in my own defense, I would say that, you know, if you listen carefully or just go back through the playlist, you'll see that there's a lot more stuff that's played than just Irish folk. You know what I mean? Now, admittedly, on the start of this hour, there was a good bit played, but that's only part of a 3-hour radio show. And sure, listen, to prove it to you, this is Dave Pike, from Detroit, vibraphonist, and teaming up with a German, Volker Kriegel, on the sitar, and this is Matar.

Timmy Thomas and Why Can't We Live Together, title track from the album 1972. And Tommy's back in touch, and he likes that one. We're back on board now again. And we also have Tommy in West Cork, and he's saying, Ray, hope you know at least two cranky Tommies out here. I'm not tonight's one. Keep playing Irish here. All right, so there's Carmel in Rathmines and Johnny in Newbridge as well. Thanks for the kind words. And listen, Tommy, you're more than welcome. Grumpy Tommy, you're more than welcome to get in touch with the show anytime, and I do appreciate the correspondence. And he says that but he's mad for hearing the Great American Songbook or classic jazz or brilliant indie pop or rock from the left field. Ah, sure, listen, why didn't you just say you wanted to hear indie from the left field? This is the Beta Band, taken from the three EPs. This is called I Know.

That's the Beta Band, and I Know, taken from the Three P's. And thanks to John Byrne for the email. Thanks to Rebecca as well. Didn't get to her suggestion of Roger Whittaker and Durham Town. Going to finish up with more Scottish music. This is Boards of Canada and Roig Biv. Go to Iha Morcha Chorda. Tugi Giara.

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RT News at 2 o'clock. I'm Dean Van Wyn. Good morning. The US President Donald Trump has withdrawn his threat of further strikes against Iran and said a deal to end the war could be signed in coming days. However, spokesman for Iran's Ministry of Foreign Affairs, Esmail Baghaei, said that Iran has not yet made a final decision on a possible agreement with the US and will not compromise on its red lines. Meanwhile, Iranian state media has this morning reported that forces prevented a tanker from transiting the Strait of Hormuz. Mr. Trump claims that the strait will open as soon as the deal is concluded. A new report from the Economic and Social Research Institute has found that recent energy price rises hit low-income households disproportionately. The study said that increases in fuel and heating costs placed a heavier financial burden on the less well-off. It also said government supports only offset part of the impact. The Minister for Health, Jennifer Carroll McNeill, has said she has signed off on a review of Ireland's approval system for new drugs and medical treatments. The announcement follows sustained criticism from families affected by rare diseases who said that access to treatments can take too long as degenerative conditions worsen. The EU migration pact comes into force today after 2 years after it was adopted by member states and the European Parliament. The pact overhauls existing European Union rules to bring about what officials describe as a more efficient, streamlined system. And now the weather forecast. Tonight will bring further patches of drizzle and light rain, but also longer drier spells. Some hill and coastal mist and fog too. A mild, humid night with lower temperatures of 10 to 14 degrees with moderate to fresh westerly winds. And that's all from the newsroom for now.

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1: Hello, welcome to Playback Daily with me, Trevor Keegan. 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And coming up...
2: There's a lot of excitement, there's a lot of, trying to work out who's favoured, who's not favoured, and some of the teams, if I'm being brutally honest, I need to do some serious homework on.
3: In Portuguese, and he thought it was spam, so I ignored it. And then about 6 or 7 months later, I know. 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
1: Featuring 48 teams, 16 host cities and 104 matches, the World Cup began today. But despite those facts and figures, Darren Frehill from RTE Sport on Morning Ireland was a little underwhelmed at the start of the massive event.
4: It might be a little bit underwhelming to begin with because there's so many teams in it this time around, Sarah, that there's a lack of really big, huge games to really get us into it.
5: There's loads of good games.
6: If you're not an absolute soccer nut, yeah. There's a lack of huge games.
4: Mexico,
5: South
4: Africa.
5: You've got your diary sorted out, booked.
4: I'm looking forward to...
5: France, Senegal, all those big games in the first week.
4: England, Croatia is going to be good next year. Isn't it? That I stand corrected.
5: Against Scotland would be good.
4: Yeah. So Mexico, South Africa tonight, 8 o'clock live on RTE2, and the player as well. And
5: could have been there, Darren. We could have

0: We could have been there. England were in friendly action last night in Orlando. They beat Costa Rica 3-0. So they begin their match with World Cup of Croatia next Tuesday. And Portugal, 2-1 winners against Nigeria. Argentina, the defending champions, had a nice win as well against Iceland 3-0. But to be honest with you, the soccer, the football, soccer as it is over there, very much playing second fiddle to all these controversies going around visas, around ticket prices, and around the Middle East, isn't it? Like, so the FIFA president, Gianni Infantino, he had a press conference in Mexico on the eve of this World Cup. And one of the issues that he dealt with there, he was being questioned around fans being absolutely ripped off, whether it be tickets to the games, the travel, whatever else, the hotels. He feels, though, and he's defended the pricing of the tickets and felt that they weren't being ripped off.
1: Every dollar that comes in goes back into the development of football. We have one competition every 4 years that generates revenues. The 47 other months out of the 48 of 4 years, we are investing this revenue in the growth of the game. Nobody else is doing that. Nobody. Nobody. This allows us to maintain as well free TV. I said we could put everything on pay. We would generate 30 billion revenues, probably. But then you have billions of people in the world who would not be able to watch the World Cup. So the soul and the heart is the fans in the stadiums, it's the fans in the fan zones, it's the fans at home, it's every football fan. We want to bring the World Cup to every football fan.
2: He says all the money goes back into the game and that nobody else does it. Now, Gianni hasn't heard of the GAA, has he?
0: On the subject of FIFA.
3: Probably not.
0: I do know...
2: 30 billion.
0: Yeah, it's a lot of money. I do know one, and this... bring it down to grassroots. I've a friend from Scotland and he's bringing his two lads over. They're literally going for 48 hours to Miami. Boys. They're playing Brazil. Trip of a lifetime. But he did tell me it is costing, this is for 2 days.
2: Go on.
0: It is costing the price of a 2 week family holiday. which is totally obscene. Look, it's
2: lucky
0: they're like us. We rarely qualify for these things, yeah. And opportunity of a lifetime.
2: But they qualify an awful lot more.
0: It's a lot of money. I'm not sure he's told the wife there's no summer holiday yet. But
4: well, thankfully, by the time Today with David McCullough began, former Irish international and current RTE sports commentator Shay Given could manage to muster much more enthusiasm, despite the absence of a certain team.
5: Are you excited?
6: I'd be more excited if the boys in green were there, but we've got to swallow that pill and I suppose move on and hopefully we can learn something from this World Cup that'll push the lads on for the next one, of course. But yeah, I think, you know, it's the biggest show on earth, isn't it? The World Cup, and as you mentioned there in the intro, it's over three countries this time for the first time. So there's a lot of excitement. There's a lot of, I don't know, trying to work out who's favoured, who's not favoured. And some of the teams, if I'm being brutally honest, I need to do some serious homework on because I wouldn't know a lot about some of their players, you know. So, but yeah, it's really exciting. Of course, we've all got great memories growing up watching the Irish teams at World Cups and we'll have them forever, I suppose.
5: Yeah, well, lots of us will have memories of watching you and the 2002 World Cup. I mean, the scale of the thing, obviously in 2002, you were still on the world stage. It was still the greatest show on earth, but it is so much bigger now.
6: Yeah, well, there's a lot more teams. You know, this is the first time as well. There's a lot more teams and some people are saying it's nearly more difficult not to get out of the group than because the top two automatically go and then it's the best place thirds as well. So it's nearly more difficult not to qualify out of this first stage. But obviously when it gets into the knockout stage, that's when you'll see the real sort of excitement and the games, you know, the more difficult the games will become and the more jeopardy, of course, as well. So yeah, it's a different format. It's a different, as I say, three different countries. There's a lot changed in this World Cup as well. And we'll all be watching and seeing, you know, is it better for the more teams or is it diluted a bit too much or whatever. It'll be interesting to see how it all pans out.
5: Yeah, I mean, on one hand, I suppose it's the number of teams means it's more inclusive, but does it kind of devalue some of the games in the pools?
6: Well, again, it'll be interesting to see how, you know, say the latter games and, you know, maybe the last game of the group and stuff, you know, will a lot of them be dead rubbers? You know, that'll be the thing that'll sort of stand out for me if they are or not, you know, or will there be still a lot of jeopardy with regard, you know, the third place positions. There's only a certain amount of numbers.

0: Rangers can go in third place, will there still be a lot on stake on the last game? But I think when you play for your country at the World Cup, every single game is huge, isn't it? It's massive. You know, the eyes of the world and, of course, the eyes of your own country are on you, so there'll be nobody slacking off, I'm sure. But, I mean, managers will get an opportunity, if you've already qualified, get into that last game to maybe rest a few because, you know, they've had long, hard seasons as well.
1: Yeah, absolutely. The opening ceremony, I suppose, sets the tone for the competition in a way. What can we expect tonight?
0: Oh, goodness knows. When it comes to America, it could be anything, and you know, all these different pop stars, and they're talking about doing an extended, even for the final, an extended halftime show, a bit like the Super Bowl and all this kind of stuff. And I just hope it's not too much away from what we know is not the opening ceremony, but just the football in general, yeah. and the final and stuff. You don't want it to, you know, turn into some sort of a concert mid-game, like, you know, because we're all watching it for the football, not for who's performing at halftime. But I'm sure there'll be lots of razzmatazz tonight when it comes to the opening ceremony. There's no doubt about that.
1: Well, those lengthy half times gives the pundits plenty of time to have a chat, so that's good.
0: Now, give me plenty of time to talk nonsense there for half time.
1: Never. Now, the opening game tonight, as I say, Mexico against South Africa. I mean, who do you think are really the top contenders for this?
0: Well, the obvious ones would be, I would imagine, from a European point of view, would be Spain, France and Portugal. I think they're the kind of standout teams. I mean, looking at Portugal's midfield, they're so strong with Vitinha, Neves and Bernardo Silva and the likes. But, you know, Ronaldo's still in the conversation there. But I don't know if he's at a stage now where he might be hindering them more than helping because, you know, of his age. And I've seen some of his games, you know, out in Saudi, and he's not the Ronaldo of old. There's no getting away from that. And maybe for me personally, be more an impact substitution rather than a starter. But he's such a big personality. Can Roberto Martinez, like, you know, afford to put him on the bench? And we all talk about harmony. The England squad, of course, they're going on the harmony side of things, and you know, the squad's picked for a long campaign. And of course, you know, you look at the likes of France with Alicia, Dembele, Dewey, Mbappe. That's their front line. That would scare any team, wouldn't it? You know, and Spain, of course, are the reigning European champions as well. So they'll win, be a big shout as well. But I'm going to go with an outside shout here, and I'm going to go with Brazil. And maybe it's not that big of an outside shout, just purely because of some of the players that they have. You know, the manager Ancelotti as well. They're not ready to be mentioned in a lot of people's minds as well. And maybe it is a big shout for me, an outside shout. But again, I think of the weather conditions, the humidity, the heat. You know, a lot of the European teams, well, especially England, I suppose, wouldn't be used to that much. But the Brazilians and maybe even Argentina deserve a mention as well. You know, they're the reigning World Cup holders, you know. So you should.
1: Doing it back to back would be some achievement. I don't think anybody's done that since Brazil,
0: again,
1: was it?
0: Yeah, special. It'd be very, very special for Argentina. Of course, I think everyone was buzzing. I think from any Messi fans listening, I think they were buzzing when he actually done it, you know, 4 years ago. And I suppose people would say it'd be amazing if Ronaldo could do it now for Portugal, because both the careers that they've had, you know, would be a special icing on the cake. But I think this World Cup might just be one too far for Ronaldo. But, you know, hopefully he can prove a few people wrong, including myself.
1: Yeah. Now, there's usually a surprise package in the World Cup. And I suppose it's a bit pointless asking you who's going to surprise us. But are there any of the underdogs that you're going to be keeping an eye on?
0: Well, I think we're all like the underdogs, don't we? In general, you know, I don't really know if anyone's, you know, going to go under the radar, because, you know, the sort of bookies and people like that don't get, you know, too much wrong. But, you know, I think the first game I'd be interested to see is Scotland. Actually, they've not been to the World Cup for so many years, and not they'll be underdogs, but they play Haiti. I don't even say that I'm pronouncing that right. Haiti in the first game. And I think that'll be a game that I'll be really intrigued about, on how, because if Scotland get off the a winning start against them, that'll probably be the game they'll look at and think they've got a great chance of getting off the winning start, because their last game, Scotland, for example, was against Brazil, and they wouldn't want it to come down to that. So I think as obviously Irish people, we always sort of cling on to one nation. So, you know, we'll probably edge our bets towards Scotland, and obviously some of the players we know from the Premier League and from Glasgow Celtic and things like that. So I think that will be the sort of maybe underdog team, if they can get out of the group. And you just never know when it comes to the knockout stage, they could go on a decent run. I do like Steve Clarke a lot as well.
1: Yeah, absolutely. We talked about some of the superstars of world football. Are there any young and emerging players that you're going to be keeping an eye on?
0: Well, I mean, they're not probably emerging as such. I do like the front line and Dewey and Elise. I mean, Mbappe, they're not young, I'm saying, but I do like that attacking force that France do. Dewey's only, I think, 19 or 20, but I know he's been around now for a season or two. But, you know, you talk about the next kind of superstar coming out on the ranking. You know, we talk about Ronaldo and Messi, and you talk about the likes of Mbappe. But this Dewey and Elise, these two players alone, they're such special talents. They really are.

0: are. And again, you know, at that forward line from a France point of view, they'll be looking at that thinking, this is we can light up this World Cup. They really can. So, you know, players like that, it'll be interesting to see how they go. I mean, I still do like Brazil for whatever reason. It might be just because of the manager as much as anything, in Ancelotti. You know, what you've seen what he done at Real Madrid with a lot of superstars there. You know, this Brazil squad's full of superstars as well. And, you know, Rafinha, Vinicius Jr., and, you know, Cunha and Paqueta, Thiago. I mean, the players they have, you know, they can't all start, of course, but, you know, Ancelotti seems to be the master of getting the best out of, you know, some superstar names.
1: Yeah, Shay, you know all about goalkeeping, obviously. Who's the best goalkeeper in the world at the moment, would you say?
0: Well, I do like David Raya. I think the season he's had at Arsenal, and people probably listening go, well, he's probably not even going to start for Spain because Simon starts for Spain, you know. So it'd be interesting to see if that is the case come the first game, if Spain stick with Simon or David Raya gets the nod, because, you know, Premier League winner now, just playing a Champions League final a couple of weeks back as well. I mean, there's who is the best goalkeeper? So who's the best anything in the world? You know, it's always up for debate. I mean, Alisson will play for Brazil. I do like Alisson. I know he's missed a lot of games recently through injury, but I still very much like Alisson for Brazil. Mike Maignan for France is a brilliant goalkeeper as well. I mean, you always look at the teams at the very top, the favourites to win it, and by all accounts they've got, you know, some of the best goalkeepers. So there's a couple there thrown in, David, I'd say.
1: Yeah. I'm looking at a list of the oldest players at the World Cup. The Scottish goalkeeper is 43 years and 5 months. The Mexican keeper is 40 years and 10 months. The German keeper, 40 years and 2 months. You wouldn't be tempted to come out of retirement,
0: The comeback's on. The comeback's on. Now, you mentioned the Scottish goalkeeper. I imagine you mentioned Craig Gordon there.
1: Yeah.
0: I mean, you know, the career that he's had and now... I mean, there's a good chance when you look at the other two goalkeepers that Scotland have in the squad that Craig Gordon could actually start at 43. You know, the other goalkeepers might be. But imagine starting in a World Cup finals for Scotland at 43. And
1: wow.
0: I remember coming on this year for Hearts and made an unbelievable save in one of the games that he came off the bench. And it was a save that they thought that might win Hearts the league this year because it was one of the best saves that, you know, you'll possibly see. So let's say, David, age is all but a number. There's life yet in them.
1: Very good. As you say, well, I mean, it is a terrible shame we're not there. But there is always next time, isn't there?
0: Yeah, I mean, what was so frustrating, I think, for everyone connected with Ireland this time was we were so close. You know, that goal out in Hungary that Troy Parrott scored right at the end was a bit of a signal to this team and this squad that, you know, the country is very much behind you. The whole place had lift off when he got that goal to get us into the playoffs. And then I was in Prague, of course, for RT as well, you know, pitch side, and we were 2-0 up, David, and literally, and it's difficult when you're back home, you know, or you're listening on the radio or you're watching on TV, but when you're actually in the stadium, we were as a group in the stadium, their fans had gone, their players had gone, and literally it was like, we can get another one here, you know, we're going to be playing Denmark on the Tuesday night, I think, in Dublin. Imagine getting that. That's how confident I felt in that moment, you know. And then, of course, it unraveled, giving away, it was really a the penalty, the only single person out, but it was a frustrating penalty giveaway just on the stroke of halftime. And then you're in the stadium, and then that gives them huge belief. Yeah. The stadium's up, their players' beliefs up again, you know. But I think the group of players and the squad will take a lot of heart in what they did in the campaign.
1: Absolutely.
0: And also going forward, the belief they can. We're not a million miles off qualifying.
1: Okay, well, we can't support Ireland. Who are we going to support?
0: Well, I'm going to go to Scotland, our neighbours, I think. Let's go for them. They're a bit of an underdog, of course, as well, but very much like us in sort of, you know, major tournaments in the past, and of course, as I say, we know some of the players as well, and it'd be nice to see if Scotland done a really good World Cup this time.
2: If you thought Shay Given was happy to see the start of the World Cup, meet an Irish mammy with 100% football frenzy, all thanks to a LinkedIn message which everyone thought was spam. She explained everything to Kieran Cudahy on Lifeline.
3: Now, if you're still scrambling around wondering who to support, can I give you two suggestions? You could support Ghana because Joseph Anang is on the Ghanaian squad, the Pats goalkeeper, currently plying his trade here in Ireland, grew up in Ghana, moved to the UK as a teenager, but like I said, currently playing in Ireland. So that's one suggestion. Or what about this? What about cheering for Cape Verde? Because amongst the Cape Verde squad, you will find Roberto Lopez, Pico Lopez. He is the centre half at the moment for Rovers, for Shamrock Rovers. He is Irish born and bred. He qualifies through his dad. They are playing the Spanish. one of the favourites for the tournament in the opening round. He will have a huge support there. Amongst them, his mam, Judy, who is on the line. Judy, how much will it mean to you to watch your son playing in a World Cup?
4: Hi, Ciarán. Great to talk to you and love the show. 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So it's great to talk to you today.
3: Thanks,
4: and
3: Judy,
4: we are so excited just listening to your introduction there. It's really, you know, it's so close. It's we've been waiting so long for kickoff and it's almost here. So, yeah, excitement is buzzing. We're buzzing.
3: When are you going out? When are you flying out?
4: We're travelling on Saturday morning, but the in-laws are travelling tomorrow.
3: Okay. Is there a big group of ye?
4: Yes, the rest of the family, like I have three boys, so Pico's two brothers are travelling with us. Now, unfortunately, due to work commitments, they'll have to return after the Spanish match. But his in-laws, his wife Leah and his parents-in-law, Barbara and Martin and her brother Christopher and two friends will be travelling in a camper van.
3: Oh wow, okay, so they're like jocks are going to Stuttgart.
4: Exactly, yeah, should be fun.
3: So tell me a little bit about this whole process, how Pico came to play for Cape Verde.
4: Yeah, I know, it's amazing. At the time, I think he was playing for Bowes and he was in college at the time. He was doing a degree and for that he had to set up a LinkedIn account and he was contacted by message through LinkedIn from the, at the time, the current, it wasn't the current manager, Rui Aguas, but he didn't understand it was in Portuguese and he thought it was spam, so ignored it. And then about 6 or 7 months later, I know, so make sure everyone check your spam. You never know what might happen or what might light ahead. But 6, 7 months later, he was contacted again and decided this time, you know, I'll put it in Google Translate and it transpires. He was inviting him to join the Cape Verde team. At the time, he was looking to the diaspora, so he was trying to, you know, improve the standard on the team, and of course he couldn't wait. He was looking for his dad's birth cert and all the documentation that was required to get it official, and it didn't take too long, but within a few months he was on the team and making his debut. I think it was in Marseille at the time.
3: What was that like? I mean, this is, there's probably no real dreams of World Cup qualification yet. It's a few years ago.
4: Oh, God, no.
3: This is just a chance, was it, to play international football?
4: Exactly. Now, he had played once or twice internationally for Ireland at underage level. I think it was under 19s at the time. But that was it. It was just a once-off. So this was a marvellous opportunity. I mean, you know, to play international football, to add to your CV. And, it was wonderful. We were very excited at that at the time, too.
3: Sorry, the LinkedIn story, though, Judy, is absolutely mad. You know, there's people now, there's kind of mediocre footballers with delusions of grandeur all over the country going through their LinkedIn messages, wondering if somebody has tried to tap them up.
4: It's really,
3: unfortunately, you need real talent, lads. You need real talent to make it. So the qualification process then, you know, at the outset of it, you know, we'll be polite about it, but people are not probably saying, well, Cape Verde are odds on to make it to the World Cup. So at what point do you start to think, God almighty, this might become real?
4: Well, to be honest with you, it wasn't until maybe the second or third match during the campaign, because it was a long campaign. They had already taken part in two African Cup of Nations over the last couple of years. So the World Cup campaign probably started the year before last. You know, they had six matches to play in that. And it really only came down to the second last match last October in Cape Verde, which was an advantage playing at home against Eswatini. And thank God they made it. They beat them 3-0 and put them through to the World Cup. Unbelievable.
3: It must have been nerve-wracking, was it?
4: Oh, it was. It really was. Yeah, it was. We're sitting on the edge of our seats watching it here at home. And just the relief, you know, to see the delight and celebrations. My husband was there and his father-in-law was there too for the match in the stadium on the day, and they said the island was just shaking with celebrations. It was terrific.
3: I understand Pico's other half, Leah, what wasn't there.

0: there was a bit of drama at home as well, was there?
1: Oh, yes, that's right. So that morning, that was Monday the 13th of October, she had her weekly visit to the Coombe. They were expecting their first child that week, actually on Friday, the Friday the 17th. But they kept her in because they couldn't get any movement. But she couldn't let on to Beaker because he had a match later on that afternoon. And but thankfully all went well and he managed to get home the next day. So he was home on time for the birth, actually on the due date, which was Friday. So it all worked out.
0: Oh my God. So he was in complete ignorance of all of this.
1: Yes, until the match was over and they had qualified. So it was double celebration.
2: Well, as some sports stars get set to see their football fame catapulted to a new level in the World Cup, a world champion who recently confirmed his professional retirement joined Dermot Whelan, who's in for Oliver Callan this week.
3: Ken Doherty recently announced his retirement from professional snooker, and the former world champion brought so many moments of pure joy to the Irish sporting public. Just like that Kevin Sheedy goal, Ken did exactly the same for us. He joins me now to revisit the top defining highlights of his career. How are you, Ken?
4: How are you? Are you well?
3: I'm great. Are you in, now that you're retired, are you currently dressed in a cardigan, slippers, pipe?
4: No, not quite. I'm in my golf attire, actually. I'm over in Spain enjoying a week away with the lads, having a few rounds of golf.
3: No,
4: very
3: better
4: bad
3: than
4: golf, actually. Man, very bad golf.
3: You're one of these sporting legends that managed to turn that into a pretty, you know, pretty much a professional golf career.
4: You know, there's my nickname is Four Right with all these lads over here.
3: Well, look, let's start at the very top when you won the 1997 World Championship. Let's go back to that moment right now.
5: Yeah! There's no better feeling in the world.
2: So Ken Doherty
5: thoroughly deserves this embassy world championship title. He's a great friend of Stephen Hendry, and Stephen Hendry will be back, I'm sure, to claim his seventh. But at the moment, Sheffield and the Crucible Theatre belongs to Ken Doherty, who beat Stephen Hendry 18-12 to become the 1997 Embassy World Champion.
3: I love the juxtaposition between what Irish fans were doing in front of their televisions and the laid-back commentary, like, oh, he happens to have won the World Championship, and everyone at home was like, oh my God, Ken Doherty just won! I've got goosebumps listening to that, Ken. How were you feeling?
4: Yeah, I every time you hear it, you know, it gives you goosebumps. You tear up a little bit, you know, because it sort of brings you back to that moment. And as Dennis said in this commentary, for a snooker player, there's no better feeling in the world. You know, I watched Alex Higgins win it in 82, a huge inspirational moment. Dennis Taylor win it in 85 was on the black ball. And that was, they were huge moments for me. So to emulate what they did and lift the trophy and kiss that lady on top of the trophy, it was just, it's like all your dreams and birthdays coming together and just that one moment. It was very, very special indeed,
3: Yeah, and of course, as the commentator mentioned, yourself and Stephen Hendry were pals anyway at that time. What was it like?
4: Not really.
3: Well, maybe you weren't going for beers.
4: He never spoke to you for 6 months afterwards.
3: Did he not? No.
4: No. He was great. I mean, he was great. We were pals. He was a great rival, great competitor. You know, he was actually going for six in a row. He won a five years and 29 matches. He was on his 30th match in a row until I stopped him. But and I always remind him about it, even now as we do the commentary together, as many chances as I get, you know, to wind him up a little bit, you know. But it was just to be him, because he was the best at the time, of course, you know, and he was almost unbeatable at the Crucible. So to beat him was sort of the icing on the cake, you know. It was quite incredible. And coming home, I booked the flights. That was on the bank holiday money, and I booked the flights to come home on the Tuesday. Antonio Donahue was over there from RT Sport, of course, and he said to me, he said, listen, he says, Dublin City Council are preparing a homecoming for you, but they need a little bit more time, you know. They didn't think you were going to win to organise something. So I said, okay. So I came home on the Wednesday,

0: And lo and behold, the plane taxied into a certain part of the airport. There was hundreds and hundreds of people there. My mother and family were there. I came down the stairs with the cup and handed it to her and said, like, "Ma'am, that's for all the hardship over the years I've caused, you know." And then, of course, the open top bus through the city centre was quite incredible, you know. And the reception in the Mansion House in Dublin, and thousands of people lining the streets and stuff like that. But the funny thing was, when I got to the Mansion House, it was full of dignitaries and, you know, different people and family and friends and stuff. But one of the dignitaries was the chief superintendent from Harcourt Street Police Station, who told me that he said, "You know something, on Monday night when you were playing," he says, "we didn't have one phone call into the station for 3 hours, right? from 7 to 10. He says, and even the girls were panicking and they rang the main switchboard, telecom switchboard, and said, "We haven't had a phone call now for 20 minutes. Is there something wrong?" And he said, the girl on the other end of the line, "I is not watching the bleeding snooker," she said to her. Said, "The whole country is watching the snooker." And the chief of police said to me, he said, "You should be on the television more often, Doherty. You make my life a hell of a lot easier in this city."
1: That's brilliant. Ken Doherty, Crime Stopper. Fantastic. Well, you mentioned the family there, and of course the champagne was in full flow in Ranelagh when you came back. Friends, family, supporters around. At your family home, your brother and sister, Seamus and Rosemary, gave their reaction at the time and wanted to congratulate you. Have a listen.
2: After hours of tension and the threat of a Hendry comeback, relief turned into euphoria in Jason's snooker club. Around the corner in the Doherty household, the champagne flowed as friends and family toasted the new world champion.
3: That smile clinched it on the blue, on the last blue. With his tongue out, so... I think he looked a bit kind of under pressure in the first session tonight. But after the break, he came out well.
4: So how are you going to celebrate?
3: Well, I have work tomorrow. This is my celebration.
2: And then, amid the celebrations, the phone call from Sheffield everyone was waiting for.
5: I tell you, I wish you were home here now at the moment. This place is flooded. How are you feeling? On top of the world, eh?
3: That's good. It's unbelievable, isn't it?
6: The last week has just been so tense and so nerve-wracking, and I'm so glad it's all over now tonight.
1: It must be lovely to hear those old clips of your family, but and also the ringing 088 Motorola phones in the background as well.
0: I know, it takes you back, doesn't
1: and,
0: it?
1: Tony Connolly sounds about 12 in those reports. But of course, they mentioned Jason Snooker Hall there, and that was such woven into your history, and any student at the time, actually, we all spent our time in Jason's. Although I used to rent a mid-sized table because I couldn't reach across to play all the shots on the full size. But Jason's was an institution, wasn't it? Jason's
0: was.
1: Snooker Hall
0: it
1: in
0: was.
1: Ranelagh.
0: Yeah. I mean, when I you know, talk about the mid-sized table, when I went in there first, I was only about 8, you know, and they gave me one of the old Jacob's biscuit tins to stand on, you know, and I'd stand on it and play shots. And then and of course, when I started beating my brothers and some of the older guys in Jason's at that age, they used to hide the biscuit tin on me, you know, to make it a little bit more difficult. but it was a great place, you know. I used to go in there, the school bag would go under the table. I'd clean out the ashtrays, I'd sweep the floor, I'd polish and brush and iron the tables just to get a free game, you know, of snooker, obviously. And then sometimes I might get a free game of Space Invaders, the old Space Invaders, or Pac-Man, or the Asteroid Machine. But snooker was always, my love. And Jason's and the Cosgrave family, they were so good to me, you know, when I was going in there, they could see a little bit of sort of talent and gave me free practice then eventually, and then used to sponsor me and stuff like that. And that's where I picked up my famous £2 cue, you know, because I used to go in there and try and get, I didn't have a cue at the time. I was only about 10. And of course, all the cues would go on the cue rack, but they all had Jason's printed on. Anyway, I found this cue on the cue rack one day, and it wasn't belonging to Jason's, of course, didn't have the name. And I picked it up, and I loved it, you know. And I said to the manager at the end of the day, I said, "Noel, I said, look, I said, somebody has left this cue behind. If they don't come back for it," says, "can I keep it, you know?" And then his broad Dublin accent says, "Well," he says, "if you give us a fiver for it, you can keep it, you know." And of course, my pocket money, I was only getting 5p a week, you know, for 5 penny sweets at the time. So £5 was quite a lot of money. But anyway, I convinced my mother to give me £5. I told her I'd pay her back. It might take a bit of time. I'll get a summer job and stuff like that. And before

0: Before I went into the snooker club, I changed the £5 note in the post office into 5 single pound notes and put £3 in my left pocket and put £2 in my right. Went back into Jason's, up to the manager, had the cue in the left hand, and I went into my right pocket for the £2, took it out, and I said, looked at him with a really sad face, and I said, my mother, she couldn't afford the £5. I said, she only had £2. And he looked at the cue, looked at the £2. He says, well, give us the bleeding £2. He took the £2 out of my hand. And that was the cue. And that was the cue I played with for my whole career, that I won the World Junior Championship with, the World Amateur Championship, and I beat Stephen Hendry in the final in 97 with a £2 cue, would you believe? Yeah.
1: That is unbelievable. I mean, I guess it's such a personal thing. And maybe it's a question that's not easy to answer, but what was so special about that cue?
0: It was just the feel of it, you know. I mean, it was a little bit warped as well. Like, you'd roll it, and it'd like roll like a banana on the table. Like, you know, people, even the other pros used to say, how are you still playing with that cue? You know what I mean? But I just loved it. You know, it just had a lovely feel. And it stood me well, you know. And I did give the £3 back to my mother, Dermot. I just want to let you know. And your listeners.
1: You're a very well brought up young man, Ken. We never doubted you. But like, I think it's hard for people, you know, born in recent years to understand just how big snooker was. Because I guess with all the, you know, the way TV has developed, the way sports has developed on TV, the amount of choice we have, how good we are at sports as a nation in general now, we kind of take it for granted. Well, of course, we're going to be at the big sports events, World Cup aside. But, you know, back then, I'm not surprised to hear the superintendent was saying there was nothing happening, because everybody was watching it. You know, and I was
0: glued to it.
1: Over in Nepal in recent months, and I noticed that in every tiny village up way, way up the mountains, they didn't have roads, they didn't have cars, but every tiny village had a snooker hall.
0: At a snooker table,
1: And I guess that's what it was like. I walked into one of them and it was filled with cigarette smoke, you know, and there's a bunch of lads over in the corner. And I was immediately transported back to like 80s and 90s Ireland, because they were everywhere.
0: Yeah, they were, It was very popular. And of course, you know, BBC, like the coverage for 17 days was exceptional as well, you know, and everybody was glued to the World Championship, like I was as a kid. You know, I couldn't wait for it, you know, and even I got back even before that when I was watching Pot Black, which only used to come on every Thursday night, you know, and my father used to let me stay up and watch it. And that's how I sort of got in. I was sort of enveloped by, you know, the sport and the fascination, seeing Alex Higgins for the first time, you know, on TV, and he made it so popular during the, you know, the 70s and 80s, and particularly, you know, when snooker was first introduced, who signed it off, who was the program editor for BBC Two, was David Attenborough. And when colour television came into existence, he said snooker would be perfect for TV and colour television. And that's how Pot Black came about. And he was the man who signed it off, like, you know. So, it was very, very popular. I loved it, you know.
1: I do remember watching snooker on black and white telly in the house. And I sound really old, but, you know, he'd be like, yes, he's spotted the black. No, it's a red. No, it's a green. It was much better to watch colour telly.
0: I know. Ted Lowe, the commentator, very famously said on BBC, for those of you watching in black and white, the brown is next to the yellow.
1: You're like, gee, thanks. But obviously you mentioned some of the great names, you know, Alex Higgins, Jimmy White, Dennis Taylor. You obviously got to know them. You got to meet your heroes and hang around with them. Who was the person who had the biggest impact on you?
0: I mean, Alex Higgins was, you know, without a doubt. When I saw him play in Pot Black, I wanted to play. I got a small little snooker table in 1977. It was at the end of my bunk bed from Santa Claus, you know, and I was hooked ever since, you know. And in about 6 years later, I just won the Irish Boys Under 16 Championship. And Kevin Norton from Benson Hedges, the Irish Masters, who used to run the tournament down there, he came to the family home in Renle and asked my mother. He said, look, I know Ken is an up-and-coming young snooker player. He's just won the championship, and I'll give him a job down in Goffs, you know, so he'll give him a bit of inspiration and get to see some of the snooker players, you know, and maybe meet some of his heroes, you know. So I got a week off school. I went down to Goffs. I was an usher. I used to take tickets off the people, sit them in their seats, and I'd sit on the steps between the aisles and watch and have a bird's eye view of the snooker. And on the second afternoon, he taps me on the shoulder, Kevin Norton, and he says, come on up to the office, you know. So went up two flights of stairs, lo and behold, went into the office. There was Alex Higgins. And Kevin introduced me to him. You can imagine I went bright red. I'd only ever seen him on television. I'd never met him in the flesh before. And Kevin said to him, he says, Alex, this young Ken Doherty just won the boys under 16 championship here in Ireland. I've given him a job here. Look after snooker players and take tickets off the people as an usher. But give him a bit of inspiration and see the snooker and meet some of his heroes. And he says, you're his hero, you know? So Higgins comes over and shakes my hand. He goes, you know, the way he used to talk, like, you know, out the side of his mouth, you know, and always sniffing, like, you know, well done, kid, you know, and keep it up. And maybe one day we'll be playing out there. I said, that would be an honour. And it's great to meet you. You've been a true inspiration to me, Alex, to take up snooker. He says, never mind that, kid. When I'm playing tonight, just get me a drink. I says, yes, of course, whatever you'd like, you know. Well, he goes, if I ask you for an orange juice, that means a vodka and orange juice. And I said, while you're playing, Mr. Higgins? And he says, yes, kid. And if I ask you for a vodka and orange juice, that means a double.
1: He's like,
0: this
1: yeah.
0: was me meeting my hero. Yeah, yeah, yeah. After all these years, you know.
1: Yeah.
0: Anyway,
1: if I'm losing, make it a treble. Yeah.
0: Yeah, yeah.
1: We've got to get to some messages for you, Ken, because you are such a loved figure and everybody has a Ken memory, I think. And that's mostly down to, I think, how generous you are with your time and energy. There's lots of them coming in. Many thanks to Ken, says Ian. He's such a gentleman. On a couple of occasions back in the 90s, he used to come over to my uncle after Rathmines Mass on Sunday. He'd come over to the car, crouch down and talk and give time to my uncle, who was in his 90s. It meant the world to him. Thank you so much, Ken.
0: That's nice.
1: Karen says, what an absolute legend our Ken is. He's my favourite Irish sports person, best commentator on BBC Snooker as well. Husband and I are always quoting Ken. That wiped its feet. Congrats on a wonderful playing career, Ken, and look forward to seeing you on the telly for decades to come. Do you think you'll handle retirement well?
0: I think so. You know, I knew it was sort of coming. You know, when you reach the heights, as I did, like, you know, when I was there for a long time. But, you know, at the end of the day, like now, I can't play like I used to, you know, and the game is sort of, there's so many good players now, even down the bottom. So I know it's time, you know, and I think it was a little bit sad taking the decision, but I think it comes to everybody. And I just say, like, thanks for the memories, and I had a great time. I still love the game. I'm still going to play, you know, in the seniors and still do the exhibitions and stuff like that. And I love doing the commentary. I really do.
1: Yeah.
0: And I'll still be involved heavily in the sport, but just not playing on the main tour, you know. But I've had a good time. I had some great moments and met great people, some great friends. And, you know, I couldn't have dreamed of doing what I did in the game, like when I was a young kid, you know, when I was dreaming. And I got that little snooker table from Santa, you know, when I was only 8 years of age. And, yeah, I'm just so happy with the way everything went, you know.
1: Do you think you'll ever sell the cue?
0: I don't know. I still have it. I mean, it's sort of like, it's a part of me in a way, you know, but I still have it. I love it to bits. And I don't know, maybe for charity or something like that down the road. I don't know. But at the moment, I'm going to hold on to it, you know.
1: Yeah. Well, you've swapped it for golf clubs for now anyway. Enjoy the golf. Yeah. Thanks so much for taking time out from your break.
0: It's a pleasure.
1: Appreciate it. And best of luck with the retirement. And thank you for all the wonderful memories.
2: Irish journalist Flor McCarthy, who mainly covers events at the EU in Brussels, joined David McCullough to reveal why a row over an Albanian nature reserve with Donald Trump's son-in-law could damage the country's plans to join the European Union.
3: An island off the coast of Albania has been nicknamed Kushner Island following increasing controversy around the proposed purchase of a nature reserve by the son-in-law of US President Donald Trump. Jared Kushner's investment company wants to turn the island into a luxury resort. The move has been backed by the Albanian government but has met strong opposition and protests from locals. The proposed development has increased tensions between the Prime Minister and ordinary Albanians, and questions are now being asked about the country's accession to the EU. To get a picture of a better picture of what exactly is going on in Albania. I'm joined now by journalist and broadcaster Flora McCarthy. Where are you?
4: I'm in a scorching town in the centre of Albania. It's called Berat, and we're here. It's a world heritage site, UNESCO heritage site. So we're on a bit of a tour here. I'm with a group of EU journalists from around Europe, and we're supposed to be looking at Albanian accession to the EU. But what we're really looking at is the protests at this stage and how the two combine.
3: Okay, before we get into the politics of it, just explain the background about this island and what, how the Trumps come into it and what they want to do with it.
4: Well, the fuse that started all of these protests really was about 2 weeks ago, security guards in an area in the right down in the south of the country along the Adriatic coast were seen putting up very serious fencing around a part of the coastline that Albanians hold very dear. It is an area of extraordinary biodiversity. It's supposed to be protected. There are breeding grounds for flamingos and seals and turtles and endangered species. And it's also a stretch of coastline where the beaches are very popular. And so these fences were going up. Local people objected. One of them was seen in a viral video being dragged away by heavies, by security guards. That went viral, and then it emerged when people began to look into it that, as you said, Jared Kushner's affinity partners firm and Ivanka Trump were behind the alleged development. Now, there are two sites, okay? One is that area of the mainland called Zvernec, and that's the famous biodiversity one. And then off the coast is Sazan Island, as you rightly said, now being called Kushner Island. This one is in public ownership, and it's at a very strategic place, kind of geographically and historically as well, you know, an entrance to the Adriatic, where the Ionian Sea coming from the Med turns into the Adriatic. It was formerly a military site. It's covered in bunkers, as is a lot of Albania from their communist lost years. And so, you know, the story about how the Ivanka Trump and her husband Jared Kushner discovered it is really annoying Albanians.
3: Okay, what is that story?
4: Well, about 10 days ago, I think, Ivanka Trump, during a podcast in the States, described this idyllic scene where they were on a boat with a friend. It was actually a Rothschild boat and in the Ionian Sea, and they dived off the boat, had a swim, found this paradise island, and she described how barefoot they hiked to the top. Albanians first were laughing, saying it's covered in bunkers and pine cones and pine needles, and you're not going to walk up there barefoot. And secondly, so you swan around the Eastern Med looking for parts of the coast to snap up, and the catchphrase for the whole protest is Albania is not for sale.
3: Ooh, now Albania, yeah. I mean, we're hearing a lot about Albania as sort of the hot new destination for a Mediterranean break, and that's all well and good, and the government obviously wants to increase tourism, but ordinary Albanians clearly aren't very happy about it.
4: They're not. And as you say, it really is on the up. I mean, huge strides are being taken by Albania across a whole range of issues to prepare them for the negotiations which are ongoing to become a member of the EU. I flew here by Ryanair on Monday. And so Ryanair started direct flights between Dublin and the capital, Tirana, just in March. There are lots of other connections between Ireland and Albania. Neither of us have qualified for the World Cup being won, which some of the cynics here are saying the protests would be a lot smaller if Albanians had qualified because they'd be watching TV. But you know what? It has turned from kind of an eco protest into a much more widespread disaffection, and you know, people are now saying we're calling for political demands. I've been out on the streets for the past three nights with the protests, with them rather than in them. And they're demanding a few things now. The cancellation of the luxury tourism project. So they want the government to block the development, protect the biodiversity. a reversal of changes to the law on protected areas, because they say these changes were kind of slipped in quietly recently by the Prime Minister to enable large commercial

0: Pennsylvania. But we were talking to Marta Koss, and she was a bit circumspect about whether this environmental row would impact on Albania's chances of joining the EU. But she did make it clear that Albania has a lot of work to do before it can join. And the Prime Minister is talking about 2030. That doesn't really sound realistic.
1: You know, as the days go by here, it looks less and less realistic, actually, because Albania is in a queue, as you said, for EU membership. Work has been going on for several years, very intensive work. And they're second in line now after Montenegro, which could join during Ireland's, or that could certainly be advanced in the next 6 months when Ireland takes over the presidency. Of course, there are no guarantees that accession will happen just because you're in the queue. Here in particular, massive reform are required to align the country with EU regulations, and that would be across such things as democracy. Edi Rama, the Prime Minister, has been in power for 13 years. That's also annoying a lot of people, saying it's just too long. The elections, last general election here, the opposition parties were saying, you know, it wasn't a fair playing field. The government controls the media in large part, and also they have access to more funding. So democracy is one thing. Crime is another big one. Albania has had a reputation since the communist era for, you know, organised crime, and they've come on in huge leaps and bounds on that and the independent judiciary. 50% of judges didn't make it through the vetting process. So there's a big backlog in the courts. And also things such as, yeah, the environment one is a really big deal, food security is another. But the Prime Minister is adamant the developments are going to go ahead. He wants high-end tourism, luxury resorts. And what he told us at this press conference 2 days ago was that luxury tourism has far less impact on the environment than mass tourism, that flamingos and humans can coexist. He's a very colourful character, David. Speaks many languages, including perfect English and French. He was a basketball player and a painter and a mayor of Tirana in the past. And he's a really strong character. So he is adamant that is all going ahead. But Brussels, as you say, is watching carefully.
0: Okay, it is.
1: And that's key.
0: Yeah, it sounds, you mentioned he's a basketball player. I believe he's very tall.
1: He is, yeah. I had the opportunity in a sort of bizarre, surreal moment to stand beside him because I was looking for a copy of a book. We had a meeting with some Albanian journalists in the capital the other day, and they said, you've got a press conference with the Prime Minister. He doesn't do that for us. Here are some questions to ask him. And one minute, he waved a book on a CNN interview recently saying, this is the future of Albania. It's a thing called the Albanian Files. We don't have a copy. Can you get us one? So I asked at the press conference, and lo and behold, there was a bit of argy-bargy. He didn't want to give it to me, and I said, well, you know, the cameras are rolling here. Why not? He did. And then he had me up to sign it. And he signed it, presumably tongue-in-cheek, to my Irish flower from the Flamingo Killer.
2: Lastly, next week could tell a tale for the future of UK Prime Minister Keir Starmer, thanks to a by-election where one contender also wants the PM's Labour leader job. Our London correspondent Sean Whelan reported for Morning Ireland.
3: Cherry all white, cherry all white, cherry all white, it's in our blood.
4: Between Manchester and Merseyside, the Makerfield constituency is in the heart of rugby league territory. Effectively, it's the suburbs of southern Wigan.
3: Wigan! I would vote for Andy Burnham. I've always voted Labour. You know, but personally, if I was him, I would have stopped Mower of Greater Manchester.
4: One of the bigger towns in the constituency is Ashton in Makerfield, and it's home to the Brian Boru Irish Centre. Dating from 1889, it's Britain's oldest, according to club secretary Tom Moran.
5: The Irish community now, there's not many first generation Irish. Back in the day after the famine in Ireland, we had a lot of immigration to the mills in Wigan, glassmaking in St Helens, and it's a huge mining area around it, or was. People coming in from Ireland got the jobs and congregated in Ashton and Makerfield.

0: which is in the centre of all those areas of Wigan, St Helens and Liverpool and Manchester.
1: A bastion of Labour in the past, the economic and social shifts in the area has changed its politics too.
2: Do you think reform is worth a try now?
3: Definitely worth a try. Labour's let us down, Conservatives has let us down. We need a change. People need a change.
4: I think it's less about reform and probably more about Labour and what the way they've probably changed their approach. They've always been for the working person. They lost a lot of supporters through, you know, taking away support for old age pensioners around the heating allowance. And I think reform, you know, speak to people around immigration, which I think floats a lot of people's boat in that respect, which is it goes back to my original point of why you probably don't know really where to vote.
1: Andy Burnham is well aware of these changes and the challenges they present. His campaign is concentrating on undecided voters.
5: Yes, I am, because we've had so many people out. We've knocked every door twice now. We know who those people are, and I'm going back personally to them, because the same will be true in Ireland. People have lost a lot of faith in politics. They've lost trust in Labour.
2: Is it going to be as tight as some people think?
5: It's tight, yeah, and I don't take anything for granted, not a single vote. The risk is, I think, if we don't do this job of reconnecting with people, you know, Britain will become like America, where politics becomes very deeply divided, very dysfunctional. You know, people who vote for the different parties not able to talk in the workplace or in the community or in the pub, and we really can't let Britain go there. And I think this by-election is on the cusp of that challenge. But this area is a place I know well. I've got deep roots here. I've lived in this borough for 25 years. I was in the local Irish club this morning and had a wonderful morning chatting to people who've, you know, got that similar heritage as I've got. And yeah, they just want better from politics, and that's what we're trying to get to. And it's a change Labour, change politics, hopefully change Britain back to a better place as a result.
1: Labour got 45% of the vote here in the last general election, but Mr Burnham scored 62% in the Greater Manchester mayor election, so he is more popular than the party.
6: There is no doubt in my mind that this is close. No doubt in anybody's mind that it is a two-horse race.
1: But in the local elections last month, Reform UK, Nigel Farage's new party, won half the vote in Makerfield.
7: I think the last resort is reform.
1: In the Brexit referendum 10 years ago, 65% here voted to leave the EU, much higher than the national average of 52%, so voters can't be taken for granted.
8: I don't trust Nigel Farage. That's a problem. Many, I don't trust many politicians because I think they're all in it for whatever they can get.
1: The Reform candidate is Rob Kenyon, a local plumber, not a political big shot.
9: I'd say first and foremost, I think people would feel like they had a voice now, whereas in the last 40 years they've not had a voice, and that's why, you know, it's people are stopping voting for Labour around here. We were knocking on doors this morning, ex-miners voting for Reform. A lot of people have given up on Labour because they've not been listened to. You know, I'm not some, you know, I've said it before and it might sound cliched, but I'm not a career politician. I'm just a normal working lad who's become so, I don't want to say angry, but I thought, nobody's listening to us. I'm going to throw my hat in the ring and I'm going to have a go myself. I'm not perfect, but I'll do my best.
1: But he's in with a shot on polling day, thanks to Britain's changing political loyalties.
10: 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Meantime, that's it from Playback Daily for today. From me, Trevor Keegan. Keep listening. And I'll talk to you soon.

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1: RT News at 3 o'clock. I'm Autumn Corcoran. Good morning. Iran has said that it has not reached a final decision on a peace deal with the United States. The spokesperson for Iran's foreign ministry, Esmael Baghaei, was quoted by Iranian media as saying that the text of the proposed agreement was still currently being reviewed. His comments came hours after the US President Donald Trump claimed that a deal to end the conflict was again close. He added that the US Vice President J.D. Vance could sign the agreement for the United States. Meanwhile, Iranian state media has said this morning that forces prevented a tanker from transiting the Strait of Hormuz. The EU Migration Pact has come into force today, 2 years after it was adopted by member states and the European Parliament. The pact overhauls existing European Union rules to bring about what officials describe as a more efficient, streamlined system. However, the pact has been criticised for not going far enough, and refugee organisations have said that its legal safeguards for those seeking protection are not sufficient. The International Protection Act, the Irish legislation required for the pact to take effect, also comes into force today. A new report from the Economic and Social Research Institute has found that recent energy price rises hit low-income households disproportionately. The study has said that government supports only offset part of the impact and that lower-income households spend a larger proportion of their income on energy. This year, the government reduced excise on fuel, and the ESRI added that these measures helped reduce the immediate cost by half. And the weather forecast tonight will bring further patches of drizzle and light rain. Lowest temperatures of 10 to 14 degrees. And that's all from the newsroom for now.

1 month ago today, I was happy as a lark. But now I go for walks, to the movies, maybe to the park. I have a seat on the same old bench to watch the children play. You know, tomorrow is their future. But for me, just another day. 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I know I can't hide from a memory, though day after day I've tried. I keep saying she'll be back, but today again.

0: greatest artists, the greatest songs. RTE Gold, the greatest.
1: Yeah, Breaker 19, this here's a rubber duck. You got a copy on me, Big Ben, come on. Yeah, 10-4, Big Ben, for sure, for sure. By golly, it's clean, clear to Flagtown, come on. Yeah, it's a big 10-4 there, Big Ben. Yeah, we definitely got the front door, good buddy. Mercy sakes alive, looks like we got us a convoy.
2: It was the dark of the moon on the 6th of June in a Kenworth pulling logs. Cab over Pete with a reefer on and a Jimmy hauling hogs. We is heading for Bear on I-10 about a mile out of Shaky Town. I says, Pigpen, this here's a rubber duck and I'm about to put the hammer down.

0: You want to back off them hogs? 10-4, about 5 miles or so. 10, roger. Them hogs is getting intense up here.
1: By the time we got into Tulsa Town, we had 85 trucks in all. But they's a roadblock up on the Cloverleaf, and them bears is wall to wall. Yeah, them smokies as thick as bugs on a bumper. They even had a bear in the air. I says, calling all trucks, this here is the duck. We about to go

0: enough, Big Ben? Negatory, Big Ben, you're still too close. Yeah, them hulk is starting to close up my sinuses. Mercy sakes, you better back off another 10.
1: Well, we rolled up Interstate 44 like a rocket sled on rails. We tore up all of our swindle sheets and left them setting on the scales. By the time we hit that shy town, them bears was getting smart. They'd brought up some reinforcements from the Illinois National Guard. There's armored cars and tanks and jeeps and rigs of every size. Yeah, them chicken coops was full of bears and choppers filled the skies. Well, we shot the line, we went for broke with 1,000 screaming trucks and 11 long-haired friends of Jesus in a chartreuse microbus.
0: Hey, rubber duck to Sodbuster. Come on there, yeah. 10-4, Sodbuster. Listen, you want to put that microbus in behind that suicide jockey? Yeah, he's hauling dynamite and he needs all the help he can get.
1: Well, we laid a strip for the Jersey Shore and prepared to cross the line. I could see the bridge was lined with bears, but it didn't have a doggone dime. I says, Pigpen, this here's a rubber duck. We just ain't going to pay no toll. So we crashed the gate doing 98. I says, let them truckers roll 10-4.

0: off your glass and the bear is off your tail. 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
1: You know, every now and then I think you might like to hear something from us.
2: Good job,
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1: RTE News at 4 o'clock. I'm Autumn Corcoran. Good morning. U.S. officials have reported that U.S. forces have shot

0: down two Iranian drones as Iran appeared to attempt to strike commercial ships transiting the Strait of Hormuz. It's the latest clash between the two nations, despite a reported ceasefire proposal. US officials also said that traffic flowed through the vital waterway this morning. Earlier, the US President Donald Trump claimed that an agreement to end the conflict was ongoing. However, Iran has said that it had not reached a final decision on a peace deal. The EU migration pact enters force today, 2 years after it was adopted by member states and the European Parliament. The pact overhauls existing European Union rules to bring about what officials describe as a more efficient, streamlined system. However, the pact has been criticised for not going far enough, and refugee organisations have said that its legal safeguards for those seeking protection are not sufficient. The International Protection Act, which is the Irish legislation required for the pact to take effect, has also come into force today. A new report from the Economic and Social Research Institute has found that recent energy price rises hit low-income households disproportionately. The study said that government supports only offset part of the impact and that lower-income households spend a large proportion of their income on energy. Earlier this year, the government reduced excise on fuel, suspended the National Oil Reserve Agency levy, extended the fuel allowance, and deferred an increase in carbon tax. And the weather forecast tonight will bring further patches of drizzle and light rain, but also longer, drier spells. Some hill and coastal mist and fog too. Lowest temperatures of 10 to 14 degrees. And that's all from the newsroom for now.
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1: RTE News at 5 o'clock. I'm Dean Van Wyn. Good morning. The US President Donald Trump has withdrawn his threat of further strikes against Iran and said a deal to end the war could be signed in the coming days. However, spokesperson for Iran's Ministry of Foreign Affairs, Ismail Baghali, said that Iran has not yet made a final decision on a possible agreement with the US and will not compromise on its red lines. Meanwhile, US officials have reported that its forces shot down two Iranian drones as Iran appeared to attempt to strike commercial ships transiting the Strait of Hormuz. The EU Migration Pact comes into force today, 2 days after it was adopted by Member States and the European Parliament. The pact overhauls existing European Union rules to bring about what officials describe as a more efficient, streamlined system.

However, the pact has been criticised by refugee organisations who say its legal safeguards are for those seeking protection are not sufficient. A new report from the Economic and Social Research Institute has found that recent energy price rises hit low-income households disproportionately. The study said that increase in fuel and heating costs placed a heavier financial burden on the less well-off. Earlier this year, the government reduced excise on fuel, suspended the National Oil Reserve Agency levy, extended the fuel allowance, and deferred an increase in the carbon tax. The Minister for Health, Jennifer Carroll McNeill, has said she has signed off on a review of Ireland's approval system for new drugs and medical treatments. The announcement follows sustained criticism from families affected by rare diseases who say the access to treatments can take too long as its degenerative conditions worsen. And now the weather. Mostly cloudy and breezy on Friday with lingering patchy outbreaks of light rain and drizzle, mainly confined to northern and southern coasts in the afternoon. And that's it from the newsroom for now.

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1: Very good morning to you. It is just gone 5:30. It's Friday, the 12th of June, and you're listening to Rising Time here on RTE Radio 1. It's Aoife Scott with you here until 7. Last day of the week, and we made it. I'm delighted. We're starting this morning very gently. Let's give it a go. This is Cat Stevens.

We heard two in a row, the first being Cat Stevens, Yusuf with Morning Has Broken, a lovely way to ease into a Friday. And following that just now, we heard Nancy Griffiths from A Distance. And a lot of people know that one from Bette Midler, but of course Nancy Griffiths wrote it, and her version is one that really gets, it's absolutely brilliant. Okay, it is 5:38 on Friday the 12th of June, and it's Aoife Scott sitting in for Rising Time. If you'd like to get in touch, you can text me here on 51551, or you can get me on WhatsApp, which is 087 032 32 32, or by email, which is risingtime@rte.ie. All right, let's hear some Irish now. It's a bit of Christy Moore. This is Beeswing.

0: Great Christy Moore there with Richard Thompson's Bees Wing. Absolutely brilliant. Okay, 5:42 or even 5:43 now. It's time for a short break.
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0: Heard two in a row there. The first being Jose Gonzalez with Heartbeats, and just there we heard David Gray with Sail Away. And his birthday is tomorrow. He is going to be 58 years of age on the 13th of June. So we're getting in a day early there with a bit of David Gray. Always a massive fan. Ireland is just his number one fan, and it's absolutely brilliant to see him gigging away. I'm always really impressed with that whistle part in that track. I want to get to some of your messages. I want to say hello to Mike in Salerne in France. He's saying hello from sunny Provence. Well done on a great stand in the week. Thanks so much, Mike. You're very good. And Colm is looking for some Soul to Blonde, and he's enjoying the music as well. Thanks a million. I'll have a look and see if I can get one in this morning. We'll do my best. And Harvey and WH is tuned in Drogheda. And saying that it's a dry and Drogheda so far. Fingers crossed for good weather at the weekend. Fingers crossed. We're all hoping for a little bit of good weather. And Tony has tuned in Athenry, and he says he wants to wish everybody that knows him a happy, a great weekend. And I want to say hello to Maggie Rose, who is tuned in from Merseyside. And she says, say good morning to any of her friends in Dungarvan, County Waterford, who may be tuned in at this hour, including her sister, Kay, enjoying the beautiful tunes. Great stuff. Okay, we're going to take a short break and back after this.
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0: That is Codaline there with Brand New Day, and they're heading out on tour next week. They're doing their final gigs, as far as I know. Their farewell shows are coming up fast. They're playing in Belfast in the Ulster Hall on the 17th. They're in Virgin Media Cork on the 19th, and in Malahide Castle in Dublin on the 20th. And they're going to go into the studio for one last time for a fifth and final album before they go. So that is bittersweet news, and absolutely brilliant, brilliant band, and great to hear them gigging again. But sure, we'll see. You never know. They might come back again. Anyway, we'll be going to the news shortly.
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3: RTE Radio News with Susan Jackson. Good morning. Iran has said that it has not reached a final decision on a peace deal with the United States. A spokesperson for Iran's foreign ministry, Ismail Baghaghi, said, was quoted by Iranian media saying that the text of the proposed agreement was currently being reviewed. His comments came hours after the US President Donald Trump claimed that a deal to end the conflict could be signed in the coming days. Meanwhile, Egypt has urged the United States and Iran to seize what it called an available opportunity for a deal to end the war. The EU Migration Pact comes into force today, 2 years after it was adopted by member states and the European Parliament. The pact overhauls existing European Union rules to bring about what officials describe

0: as a more efficient, streamlined system. However, the pact has been criticised by refugee organisations for not going far enough. The International Protection Act, which is the Irish legislation required for the pact to take effect, also comes into force today. A new report from the Economic and Social Research Institute has found that recent energy price rises hit low-income households disproportionately. The study said that increases in fuel and heating costs placed a heavier financial burden on those less well-off. Earlier this year, the government reduced excise on fuel, suspended the National Oil Reserve Agency levy, extended the fuel allowance, and deferred an increase in the carbon tax. The Minister for Health, Jennifer Carroll-McNeill, has said she has signed off on a review of Ireland's approval system for new drugs and medical treatments. Speaking on last night's Prime Time, Minister Carroll-McNeill confirmed she had approved the tender details for the review and said it would examine how the system could be made more efficient. The review comes as families affected by Duchenne muscular dystrophy welcomed a recommendation to approve givinostat, a drug that could slow the progression of the condition. The weather forecast, rather dull and damp this morning with patchy outbreaks of light rain, drizzle and mist. Throughout the afternoon, showers will develop over Ulster, while elsewhere it'll be mostly dry with sunny spells breaking through. Highest temperatures of 13 to 19 degrees. And that's all from the newsroom for the moment.
1: Thanks, Susan. OK, it's time now to go to Metair and for the Sea Area weather forecast with Hallie O'Neill. Hallie.
2: Good morning. Starting with the meteorological situation at 0300, a depression of 997 hectopascals, centred approximately 300 nautical miles south of Iceland, extends moderate to strong west to southwest airflow over Ireland. Forecast for Slinehead to Bloody Foreland to Fairhead, westerly force 4 to 6, increasing force 5 or 6, and occasionally force 7 imminent, soon increasing southwest force 6 or 7, later easing force 5 or 6, and occasionally force 7. Weather cloudy to fair with patchy light rain and drizzle, scattered showers developing soon with patches of mist and fog also. Forecast for Fairhead to Stranford Lock to Howth Head and for the North Irish Sea. Southwest force 3 or 4, increasing force 4 to 6 imminent. Soon easing force 4 or 5 and occasionally force 6. Later increasing force 5 or 6. Weather cloudy to fair with isolated showers, patches of mist and fog also. Forecast for Howth Head to Roaches Point to Slinehead and for the South Irish Sea. West to southwest force 4 to 6, later easing westerly force 3 or 4 and occasionally force 5. Decreasing westerly or variable force 2 to 4 by the end of the period. Weather cloudy to fair with patchy light rain and drizzle, patches of mist and fog also. Visibility for all Irish coastal waters and the Irish Sea. Good reducing moderate or poor in any precipitation, mist and fog. And now for the outlook for a further 24 hours. Moderate to strong westerly winds will ease light or variable on Saturday morning. Winds will increase light to moderate northeast or east on Sunday morning. Weather cloudy to fair with isolated showers in the north, mist and fog patches also. And finally for the coastal reports, starting with Malin Head. Southwest 15 knots, cloudy, 8 miles, 1,011 falling slowly. Buoyum 5 off the southeast coast, west southwest 21 knots, wave height 2.3 metres, 1,019 steady. Roaches Point, west southwest 11 knots, cloudy, 18 miles, 1,019 steady. Valentia, west southwest 14 knots, recent drizzle, 1.5 miles, 1,020 steady. Belmullet, west-southwest, 13 knots, recent drizzle, 2 miles, 1,013, falling slowly. And finally, Dublin Airport, west-southwest, 6 knots, cloudy, 10 miles, 1,015, steady. And that's the forecast. Thank you and have a lovely morning.
1: Thanks a million, Hallie. OK, let's hear something from The Cure.

That was Olivia Rodrigo with The Cure, and from our RTE Radio 1 Recommends list this week. And that's actually from her brand new album out today, and it's called You Seem Pretty Sad for a Girl So in Love. It's kind of a depressing title for an album, but very good. She said this track is the heart of the whole record, about realising that love doesn't fix everything, even when you think it will. And before that, we heard The Cure themselves with Friday, I'm in Love, and couldn't resist that pairing this morning. Okay, let's go to the newspaper headlines here. Now, lots of newspapers obviously leading with the World Cup kickoff in Mexico. Great photographs on all the pages. The Irish Times is leading with consultants take legal challenges over ban on private care. Judicial reviews against HSE taken by two consultants on older contracts. And the HSE is engaged in a major project to open six new surgical hubs across the country. And they lead a great photograph there with Mexico kick off the World Cup with win over South Africa. Absolutely brilliant. The colours are amazing. The Independent is leading with over 200,000 homes affected by solar panel meter glitch. Thousands of homeowners who have solar panels fear they will lose payments for electricity sold back to the grid after a technical issue. And yes, it's also leading with a Mexico fan watches his team against South Africa in the opening game of the 2026 World Cup in Mexico City. The home side won 2-0. The Irish Examiner has a great photograph of Shakira performing during the World Cup ceremony yesterday. But they are leading with the ESRI urges targeted energy support and significant share of aid going to higher income homes, says body. And they also lead with government to limit homeless services access. The government is preparing to restrict access to homeless services for people who are not long-term residents of Ireland. Now we're going to the Irish Daily Mirror, and they are in Newry

reporting on the Jeffrey Donaldson in court there, they're saying the headline says, Eleanor would have gone bananas for you. Former DUP leader denies claim wife saw him touch. Anyway, we'll move on from that. And then we have the Irish Sun, and they are a great photograph of family's miracle drug joy. Finally, hope for our boys. Life-changing for kids with rare illness. And parents of children with a rare muscular condition are thrilled a miracle drug could help them live longer than and has been approved by the HSE. So that is good news. Good news as we keep going. So yeah, that's what the headlines today. Oh, before I leave, at the Irish Daily Mail, leads with Fine Gael Chambers' department acting like a dictatorship on cutbacks. Tensions mount between coalition partners over clawback for education's overspend. And a great photograph of Shakira. I missed the World Cup last night now, and I would have liked to have seen some of the performances, but I heard something about ad breaks, so I'll have to see what that's all about. We're going to keep going and listen to some Rolling Stones. It's 6:17, and you're listening to Rising Time. So this is the Rolling Stones, and this is I'm Free.

0: We heard two there. Johnny Cash and June Carter with Jackson, always a great one. And Zach Bryan just now, Motorcycle Drive-By. And there's news from him today. His new album with Heaven on Top is out. And his tour kicks off today in Liverpool. And he's playing in Cork on the 20th and the 21st of this month. And Belfast on the 23rd and 24th. If you fancy catching him, I don't know if there's any tickets left, but I'd say it would be absolutely brilliant. All right, we're going to go to the business news shortly. But first this.
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2: Coming up on the show today, ongoing fallout from the Rotunda hospital controversy and a warning on Ireland's economic volatility. The gathering will be here to discuss the stories of the week. 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
3: 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We'll have some of her famous duets, like this one with Kenny.
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0: Thanks to Brian Lally for that. Country Time on Saturday night. And I hear there's going to be incredible Kayleigh House on Saturday night as well, live from London. Absolutely brilliant stuff. OK, it's time now to go to the business new headlines with Tanya Roy. Tanya.
5: Good morning, Eva. How are you? Good. Happy Friday.
0: Happy Friday, yes. So have you got news about mortgages?
5: Yes, it is getting more expensive to buy a house, no surprise here. The latest report from the Banking and Payments Federation, which is a lobby group representing Irish banks, showed

0: that the median value of a home bought by first-time buyers soared by 33% in just 4 years. It went up about €100,000 between 2021 and 2025 to almost €400,000. In some regions of Ireland, the value of a home purchased by first-time borrowers or first-time buyers jumped by almost a half in those 4 years. That happened in the Midlands, in Limerick and in the west of the country. Now, the median household income also rose in the period, but only by 20%, so not in pace with the house price inflation. The national median basic household income of first-time borrowers, so that's the combined salary of everyone buying a house, typically a couple, a family, rose by €15,000 to €89,000 between 2021 and 2025. So it's all not in pace with house inflation, and it's still very difficult to buy a home, and supply is lagging, as we know.
1: Yeah, well, there's never really anything to say about that. It just seems to be getting worse headlines. Anyway, we move on to SpaceX. Is there anything interesting with SpaceX? What's Elon Musk up to?
0: Well, it's been highly anticipated, and it's likely, I assume, I can only guess, it's likely very busy on Wall Street already, even though it's nighttime, ahead of what's been hailed as a blockbuster initial public offering, or the largest IPO in history. Now, Elon Musk's SpaceX is going on the market today, and the company said it has already raised a record $75 billion, selling its shares to financial firms at the price of $135 per share. Now, that would bring the company's market valuation to almost $1.8 trillion, potentially making Elon Musk the world's first trillionaire. While known for rockets like Falcon 9 and its Starlink satellite network, much of SpaceX spending now is tied to artificial intelligence through xAI, which merged with the company in February and runs social media platform X, formerly known as Twitter, and the controversial Grok chatbot. And that part of the business is actually dragging it down, pushing the company to a net loss of almost $5 billion last year. So much of the valuation of SpaceX is also based on future ambitions like space tourism, space data centers, or moon-based production and manufacturing. None of it exists yet. So the investment research group Morningstar has argued, and many other groups have, investment and analysts, that the company is largely overvalued. They estimated their shares at about $63 per share, so less than a half of what was said by the company. And even after the listing, shareholders will have very limited impact on the company's operations, with Elon Musk retaining almost total control over it.
1: That moon-based production is a word that I never thought I'd hear this morning, but be interested to see what he can produce on the moon. Would be very interesting. Anyway, thanks for that, Tania, and we'll hear more from you at 10 to 8, is it?
0: It is, yes.
1: Thanks,
0: we'll be talking more about it at 10 to 8 on Morning Ireland.
1: That's great,
0: thanks,
1: Tania. Thanks. Talk to you later. Bye-bye. Okay, we short break now.
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1: Okay, it's just gone 6:31 and it's time now to go to Susan Jackson in the newsroom. Susan.
6: Thanks, Aoife. Good morning again from the newsroom. Iran has said that it has not reached a final decision on a peace deal with the United States. A spokesperson for Iran's foreign ministry told Iranian media that the text of the proposed agreement is currently being reviewed. The US President Donald Trump claimed earlier that a deal to end the conflict could be signed in the coming days. Egypt has urged the United States and Iran to seize what it called an available opportunity for a deal to end the war. The EU Migration Pact comes into force today, 2 years after it was adopted by member states and the European Parliament. The pact overhauls existing European Union rules to bring about what officials describe as a more efficient, streamlined system. However, the pact has been criticised by refugee organisations for not going far enough. The International Protection Act, which is the Irish legislation required for the pact to take effect, also comes into force today. A new report from the Economic and Social Research Institute has found that recent energy price rises hit low-income households disproportionately. The study said that increases in fuel and heating costs placed a heavier financial burden on those less well-off. Earlier this year, the government reduced excise on fuel, suspended the National Oil Reserve Agency levy, extended the fuel allowance, and deferred an increase in the carbon tax. The Minister for Health, Jennifer Carroll McNeill, has said she signed off on a review of Ireland's approval system for new drugs and medical treatments. Speaking last night on RTÉ's Primetime, Ms. Carroll McNeill confirmed she had approved the tender details for the review and said it would examine how the system could be made more efficient. The review comes as families affected by Duchenne muscular dystrophy welcomed a recommendation to approve givinostat, a drug that would slow the progression of the condition. The weather forecast rather dull and damp this morning with patchy outbreaks of light rain, drizzle and mist. Throughout the afternoon, showers will develop over Ulster, while elsewhere it'll be mostly dry with sunny spells breaking through. Highest temperatures of 13 to 19 degrees. And that's all from the newsroom for the moment.
1: Thanks, Susan. Let's hear a little bit of the Style Council this Friday morning. It's Shout to the Top.

That is the Style Council, even with Shout to the Top, one of my favourites. It's 6:37. I want to get to some of your messages. I'm miles behind on some of your text messages. I want to say hello to Liza, who is tuned in Rosslare on holiday. And I want to say hello to Helen and John, who are on the Costa del Sol and they're enjoying the tunes this week. A quick one from Mary in Beaumont. Thanks a million, Mary, for your text. And I want to say hello to Ian on his way into work from his mum. Carmel is tuned in, as is Caroline, as is so many of your texts. I really appreciate it. I want to say happy birthday from all his friends in Togusk in Botanic Gardens, Kieran Clark, and to say happy birthday. So I waited until after 6:30 to give them a shout out because he is retired now and he doesn't get up as early. And I want to say hello to Tony Judge in Athenry. Okay, let's hear a little bit of this. It's The Stunning. It's Friday. It's Brewing Up a Storm.

0: That is The Stunning with Brewing Up a Storm. We'll be going to Traffic and Travel shortly after this break.
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14: Cheers, Aoife. Well, we'll start in Dublin. Traffic is building on the Phibsborough Road from Crossguns Bridge to Doyle's Corner. The Swords Road inbound is slow approaching Griffith Avenue. And in the city centre, Jervis Lane Upper remains closed for electric works. Traffic arriving from Abbey Street will be diverted to Mary's Abbey through to North King Street. In Cork, there is a 24-hour four-way stop-go system in place from 7 a.m. today on the Model Farm Road. And in Longford, Church Street in Granard is closed between the N55 and Granard Kill from 7 a.m. to 6 p.m. today. In Waterford, finally, there's temporary traffic management on the N25 at Ross, east of Carroll's Cross, for barrier repair works. And that's your latest traffic update.
0: Thanks, Louise. We will keep going now, and I want to see if Des Gall is there with the latest sports news.
15: Why,
0: Des, are you there?
15: Why would I not be?
0: I was afraid I didn't check.
15: I've been awake since 2 o'clock.
0: Has there been a lot going on, Des?
15: A lot going on. 3 o'clock kickoff for what has been the best of the two World Cup games. It saw South Korea score a late winner to beat Czechia 2-1. Czechia, of course, beat us in the playoffs. Lots of Irish fans were in the stadium. They had bought tickets in advance, hoping we'd be there. But Korea winning that one 2-1. Much better game than the opening game, which saw the co-host Mexico get off to a winning start with a 2-0 win over a poor South Africa side. There were three red cards in the game. Not a dirty match per se, but South Africa got two red cards and Mexico picked up a late one, which took a bit of gloss off a good win otherwise. Now, after a very short break, the League of Ireland Premier Division returns with a few great games tonight. Top match sees the leaders Shamrock Rovers go to Shelburne. Elsewhere, it's Derry versus Bowes, Galway versus Dundalk, St. Pat's against against Drogheda and Waterford at home to Sligo Rovers. The First Division leaders Cork City go to Wexford. In golf, Shane Lowry is one shot off the lead after the opening round of the Canadian Open. He's on 5 under par 65. He's behind a five-way tie at the top of the leaderboard, which includes Brooks Koepka. Seamus Power finished one over. Patrick Harrington is three over. And Leona Maguire and Lindy Duncan are one shot off the lead after the first round of the Dow Championship in the US. This is a two-player event, a team event, so they're one off the lead. Lauren Walsh is on level par with Céline Herbin of France. Now, it wasn't just the Football World Cup that started yesterday. The World Cup of Darts began in Frankfurt. Ireland opened with a 4-1 win over Singapore. And finally, for now, in racing, Native Warrior gained a deserved success at Leopardstown in the Ballycorris Stakes for trainer Carl Burke and jockey Jamie Doyle. Today's action is at Ferry House and Gorham Park.
0: Thanks, Des, and hopefully you'll get a rest at some point now for the next few months.
15: Month.
0: All right, thanks a million. All right, here's some Heyday for Christopher.

Eluda Deirdre Butler, who's wishing Liam Gallaghan a happy birthday, happy 80th birthday to you. I think I missed a few. I want to say hello to Davin and Ulton Mackin, of course, in Uachtaráid, and Sonia in Colorado, still tuned in, even though it's middle of the night there. All right, let's go. Liza was looking for something of the Box Tops. Here's the letter.

The Box Tops with The Letter. Short and sweet, that one. And that's where we'll leave it this Friday morning. I have one more song to play for you, but what a week it's been altogether. Thanks so much for your company on Rising Time all week. And it's been great to have you along for it. Shay is back on Monday morning, you'll be glad to know. But Morning Ireland is coming up next here on RTE Radio 1 with all the news and analysis to get your day started. From me, Aoife Scott, have a brilliant Friday and a great weekend wherever you're at. We'll leave you with Dua Lipa. It's my favourite and it's levitating. Thanks a million.

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8: Today, close to a deal with Iran again, claims Donald Trump. Also, a quieter night in the north, the EU migration pact, and 75 years on, the legacy of the quiet man.
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10: 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The World Cup begins with lots of goals and red cards.
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11: The EU Migration Pact comes into force today, 2 years after it was adopted by Member States and the European Parliament. The pact overhauls existing European Union rules to bring about what officials describe as a more efficient, streamlined system that will mean a departure from years of toxic politics around the issue. However, the pact has been criticised by both the far right for not going far enough and by refugee organisations who say its legal safeguards for those seeking protection are not sufficient. Our Europe editor, Tony Connolly.
12: The Migration Pact follows years of tortuous negotiations over how to manage the asylum system at EU level. The migration crisis of 2015, when over 1 million people sought protection in Europe from the Syrian civil war and other regional conflicts, put the existing

0: existing legal system under enormous strain and arguably led to the rise of far-right parties across Europe. An attempted overhaul was stalled in 2018, but 2 years later a newly formed European Commission launched a more ambitious effort, eager to show that the EU could get to grips with the toxic migration issue. In essence, the pact is designed to have more efficient and faster procedures at the EU's external borders, more robust and swifter asylum and return procedures, a compulsory solidarity mechanism between member states to share the management of asylum seekers, and enhanced cooperation with third countries to address root causes, combat smuggling and provide legal pathways for migration. But there are many critics. Member states have had 2 years to implement the 10 pieces of legislation that make up the pact. And that period is up today. The International Protection Act, the Irish legislation required for the pact to take effect, also comes into force today. Tony Connolly, RTE News, Brussels.
1: The US President Donald Trump has announced what he called a great settlement with Iran to end the Middle East war. Speaking to reporters, he said the deal was close to being finalized.
2: We just made a great settlement of the war with Iran, and we're going to be subject to finalization of documents. We should get done over the next few days. We'll probably have a signing maybe in Europe, and it's a great thing.
1: However, a spokesperson for Iran's foreign ministry said that Iran has not made a final decision on a possible agreement with the US and will not compromise on its red lines. The spokesperson said reports regarding the time and place of signing the agreement remained speculative and that nothing had been finalized. The Minister for Health, Jennifer Carroll-McNeill, has said she has signed off on a review of Ireland's approval system for new drugs and medical treatments. The review comes as families affected by Duchenne muscular dystrophy welcomed a recommendation to approve givinostat, a drug that could slow the progression of the condition. Ms. Carroll-McNeill confirmed she had approved the tender details for the review and said it would examine how the system could be made more efficient. Speaking on RTÉ's primetime last night, she described the current system as dated.
3: What I want to do is make sure that the HSE process, not just for rare disease drugs, but for all drugs, is as tight as possible, that we're not creating delays, because we want companies to make applications here and we want them to be responded to quickly. We are prejudiced because we're a market of 5 million people, not 80 million people. It's part of the broader pharmaceutical package that we've agreed with all of the pharmaceutical companies about how we will have decisions made. And this is not for rare diseases, but for all drugs, within 180 days of an application being made.
1: A new report from the Economic and Social Research Institute has found that recent energy price rises hit low-income households disproportionately. The study said that government supports only offset part of the impact and that lower-income households spend a larger proportion of their income on energy. It also said that increases in fuel and heating costs placed a heavier financial burden on the less well-off. The former South Korean President Yoon Suk-yeol has been sentenced to 30 years in prison for sending drones into North Korea. Prosecutors argued that it was aimed at creating a pretext for his disastrous martial law declaration in 2024. Yoon was sentenced to life in jail in February for leading an insurrection to paralyze South Korea's National Assembly with his martial law declaration. The public consultation period on the preferred route for a light rail service in Cork will come to a close later today. The proposed route for Lewis Cork runs from Ballincollig in the west of the city to Mahon Point in the east. In April, Transport Infrastructure Ireland revealed the preferred route for the project and began inviting contributions as part of a public consultation process. TII estimates that the project will cost in the region of 2 to 3 billion euro and could be operational within 10 years, subject to funding being approved. And now the weather.
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1: It'll be dull and damp this morning with patchy outbreaks of light rain, drizzle and mist. Throughout the afternoon, showers will develop over Ulster, while elsewhere it'll be mostly dry with sunny spells breaking through. Highest temperatures today of 13 to 20 degrees.
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1: With your traffic and travel news, I'm Louise Herity. In Dublin, traffic on the Swords Road inbound is slow approaching Griffith Avenue, and the Concolbert Road inbound is congested from Memorial Road to Island Bridge. In Cork, today is the final day of a four-way stop-go system on the Well Road roundabout. That's from 9:30am to 9:30pm. And in Limerick, Shelburne Road southbound has a short delay approaching Union Cross. That's your latest traffic update.
2: 7 minutes past seven, Lisa Pereira is here with It Says in the Papers.
3: A nurse in Northern Ireland is quoted on the front page of the Irish News. Chinonzo Uche, originally from Nigeria, has worked in Belfast for 5 years, but says it's no longer safe. She's thinking of moving to Australia or the United States. The headline above the piece reads, "If you send all the immigrants home, who's going to be in your hospitals and care homes?" In her Irish Independent column, Martina Devlin is also writing about the riots in the north. She said encountering a man with a knife, though an appalling scenario, is not high on her list of fears. What scares her is the rampant powers enjoyed by people such as Elon Musk, with his own social media plaything and a marked interest in fanning social unrest. Knife attackers will be brought to justice, she writes, but who will act as a check on the American tech giant whose wintry eye has landed on this island? The Irish Examiner carries that ESRI report on its front page, saying that untargeted efforts by government to cushion the blow of energy price hikes has done little to protect the most vulnerable, while giving significant support to higher income families. Figures released this week show almost 320,000 homes were behind on their March electricity bills, with the amount they owe steadily increasing to an average of €511 per household. The Irish Times reports that two consultants are taking judicial reviews seeking the right to offer private care in new publicly funded surgical hubs. Ellen Coyne writes that the health service executive is in the middle of a project to open 6 new surgical hubs across the country, aiming to move elective and scheduled care out of acute hospitals. The HSE has said the hubs are for public patients only, but it's understood the two consultants are on older contracts, which, they argue, afford them the right to carry out private practice in public hospitals. The Irish Daily Mail returns to the Department of Education bailout. Muirish O'Carroll reports that Fine Gael ministers will cough up almost €75 million more than their Fianna Fáil counterparts to plug the €440 million shortfall in education. A list of levies imposed on the various departments was published in response to a parliamentary question by Social Democrats TD Kian O'Callaghan. They show that departments led by Fine Gael ministers will be levied €260 million compared to €186 million in those led by Fianna Fáil ministers. It's a difference of €74 million and is said to be causing tension between the coalition parties. A government source quoted by the Mail said, "It's like Darth Vader hanging over us." There are lots of pictures of Shakira in today's papers. She performed in the opening ceremony ahead of the first World Cup match yesterday between Mexico and South Africa at the Azteca Stadium in Mexico City. The Irish Sun carries a colourful double-page spread of the ceremony with the headline, "Mexican Rave." The Sun reports that FIFA estimates 6 billion people will tune into the World Cup matches, which the paper says is roughly 3/4 of the global population.
4: Wow, there you go, Lisa. Thank you very much for that. My son was asking me last night how many people would be watching, and now I'll be able to tell him. We have lots to come on the programme today. Later we're going to be hearing from Central Bank Governor Gabriel McLouf about the latest interest rate increases and what all of that means for you. But up next, Donald Trump says again that he's very close to a deal with Iran.
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4: Over the last 2 months, Donald Trump has claimed a peace deal with Iran was on the cards a total of 38 times. And last night, he did it again. The US president declared he was cancelling attacks on Iran because a peace deal could be signed in Europe in the coming days. He was questioned on the deal in the Oval Office.
5: Mr. President, on Iran, how confident are you that there will be a signing this weekend? Because you have come close to sealing a deal, but at the last minute it has fallen apart. And
6: it'll be soon. Maybe this weekend.
5: And has the Supreme Leader approved this deal, sir?
6: I understand the answer is yes.
5: And when this deal is signed, is the United States going to immediately lift the blockade?
6: Yes, that's true. That's part of the deal.
5: You'll
6: have oil prices dropping like a rock.
4: However, Iran's foreign ministry says such claims were speculative and that nothing had been finalised. Well, for more on this, we're joined now by Washington Bureau Chief with The Guardian, David Smith. And David, you're welcome. Groundhog Day, or do you think this might be different this time?
7: I think we have to assume Groundhog Day until we get further proof. It has to be trust but verify. As you mentioned, Donald Trump has made this claim of being close to a deal dozens of times before. This time he did have some extra detail about, signing of a memorandum in Europe that Vice President J.D. Vance may attend. I certainly think there's wishful thinking on Trump's part. He turns 80 on Sunday. He's got a big birthday celebration with cage fighting on the White House South Lawn. There's other events for U.S. independence anniversary coming up. He really wants the Iran war out of the way, as it's hurting his poll ratings. But the indications from Iran are, according to some media reports, this deal's been approved at high levels, but not yet by the Supreme Leader Mahtaba Hemeni, who will obviously be crucial to this. And a spokesperson for the foreign ministry there saying Tehran has not yet reached a final decision. So I think we still have to wait and see.
4: The fact that Donald Trump is specifically saying this time that it could be done over the weekend and that it will be signed in Europe, that detail, that level of detail maybe we haven't seen before, does that maybe lend some credence to the fact that this could really be very close this time?
7: Possibly. And there are reports of some US military aircraft being moved in Europe, potentially with a view to J.D. Vance being there. But on the other hand, Donald Trump is the supreme unreliable narrator around this entire war. And just on Thursday alone, there was whiplash. In the morning, he was threatening dire destruction again and hitting Iran hard. And by the end of the day, he was saying the war with Iran is now over. And on this, as so many other topics, his words are not particularly reliable. They're often off the cuff. Mm. So really hard to be sure if this time is different.
4: Do we know where Israel stand on this at this point? Because that is a crucial part of the puzzle.
7: It is indeed. And again, a potentially positive sign for this deal was Trump himself claimed that the entire region was on board with this, Israel and several other countries who've been intimately involved. However, there are other more worrying reports that apparently Benjamin Netanyahu, the Israeli prime minister, has been blindsided by this and has been frozen out of the negotiations for several days and is not really privy to this. And again, we have learned in the last few months that could be a very complicating factor if Israel is not on board. If for example, it continues its military operations in Lebanon, that could upset the whole apple cart. Apparently, this memo calls for the Strait of Hormuz to reopen immediately, and it talks about Iran receiving sanctions relief. Trump himself is saying it definitely commits to Iran not having a nuclear weapon, but apparently all of it coming as a bit of a surprise to Netanyahu.
4: If there is a deal, David, it's not actually even going to be a deal as such, is it? It's just going to be an agreement to begin negotiations towards a deal.
7: Right, quite. I think, unlike the deal a decade ago negotiated by Barack Obama, which had quite a lot of detail, I would not be surprised if this memorandum was much shorter. We've seen that a lot in the Trump presidency. Sometimes it's just bullet points almost written on a page. Apparently, we just extend the ceasefire for 60 days, including in Lebanon, during which time there'll be further negotiations over the nuclear program and what to do with Iran's current uranium enrichment stockpile. But yes, I think the devil would be in the details. All of that would still have to be hammered out. I think Trump would probably hope to delegate that to some of his officials so he can finally move on and concentrate on other things. And for him, the main priority here is winning the media narrative. Mm. If headlines are written about the war being over, then he won't worry too much about the fine detail of the deal.
4: Just finally then, from the Iranian perspective, do we have any idea how much Iran has been damaged by all of these attacks? I mean, Donald Trump saying yesterday the US had just dropped $250 million worth of bombs on Iran. How much pressure is the administration under?
7: I think there's obviously been significant damage, especially to the Iranian military. It's been pounded consistently. And yet Trump has potentially undercut his own message because, you know, his claims have been so braggadocious about the Iranian military being wiped out. Then everybody sees, you know, missiles still being fired at neighbors and says, wait a moment, Iran still has some resilience here. Mm. Obviously, the Iranian economy also desperately hurt by the Strait of Hormuz closure and other things. But, you know, as many commentators have noted, Iran is not a democracy. That regime is not particularly answerable to its people, and in fact has treated its people very callously for many years. So the calculus for them is not the same as Donald Trump with his opinion poll ratings. And the bottom line is, if the regime in Iran can survive, it will regard that as a victory, even if its citizens do not.
4: David Smith, thank you very much for joining us on the programme this morning. The time now is 7:19.
8: Now, after two nights of unrest where people were forced, burnt out of their homes, and water cannon was used to keep rioters away from a hotel of migrants, a quieter night last night across the north. There were protests in Whitehabbey and East Belfast and disruption to public transport, but nothing like the violence sparked after a video was widely shared of a man violently stabbed in the north of the city on Monday night. Stephen Ogilvy lost an eye in a knife attack in the middle of a street not far from the Mater Hospital. 30-year-old Hadi Aladid, appeared in court on Wednesday charged with attempted murder. Let's speak to Alison Morris. She's crime correspondent with the Belfast Telegraph. Morning again, Alison.
9: Good morning.
8: A lot of police on show, but a lot less disturbance in the last 24 hours, yes?
9: There was some problems over, I think, on the Shore Road area of Belfast, where there was a house that was deliberately set on fire. But in general, a much, much, much quieter night than we've seen in the previous two nights. We know that we have those mutual aid officers have arrived, so there's 200 extra officers on the streets. I was out and about working yesterday, and you could see a heavy police presence moving around different areas of the city. So police were making sure there was plenty of sort of visibility of officers out and about. But yeah, much quieter. And, you know, you would only hope that those calls from politicians for things to calm down, that they're not falling on deaf ears, and that we are going to see a much quieter weekend.
8: What have the PSNI been saying about who was behind the violence of the past few days?
9: Well, it was one of the questions I had asked the Chief Constable at a press conference just a few days ago, and asked, was there paramilitary involvement in organising this? Because a lot of the violence did look incredibly orchestrated and well organised. They said at that stage it was too early. Now, yesterday we know that they have said that there's no direct paramilitary involvement or organisation, and loyalist sources are saying to me that those main paramilitary groups, while they weren't doing anything to stop the rant, and they certainly weren't encouraging people to take part, but that individual members of those groups were clearly taking part and were seen taking part, but others were also seen trying to move young people away. And there's talks that the Loyalist community workers helped get

0: the fire and rescue service into one street. It's a very mixed picture across the areas, because remember, a lot of those paramilitary groups are very fragmented, so they're not under one leadership. So in some areas you'll see more paramilitary involvement than others.
1: Stephen Ogilvy, the man who was attacked on Monday night, the sharing of the video of his attack which started all this, how is he now, Alison?
0: Well, his family have released a statement just asking people not to take part in that violence, but they've also said that they were distressed at continuing reports that he had died, that he is not, and he's in a serious condition and clearly has suffered very serious life-altering injuries, but he is no longer in the critical condition that he was originally on Monday evening. So his recovery continues, but he, you know, there's a long road ahead in terms of that. He's lost one eye, and I think that there's some damage to the sight in his other eye, and there's been a lot of medical intervention, and that's, you know, really down to the quick action of getting him to hospital on time and the doctors being able to intervene early on. But I mean, I believe he suffered very, very serious life-altering injuries.
1: And it's not the first time that he was subject to a violent attack.
0: No, Mr. Ogilvy, and this isn't in any way trying to victim shame or justify anything that happened to him on Monday night. He'd be very well known to police. He's a man with a very considerable criminal record, and he's a bit transient. He's moved around loads of places over the years, and he did live in Scotland for a while, where the Scottish media were reporting he suffered a really serious attack by a drug gang who stripped him and drugged him and set fire to him at one point. So he has lived, I think, a fairly traumatic existence. We've heard that he has, you know, learning difficulties and had mental health problems. The area where he was living in isn't where he's from. That part of the Antrim Road, there's just flats there that would be used, I think, to house quite a lot of sort of people who had maybe moved around a wee bit. So he's someone who clearly was quite vulnerable and in need of support at that time. But yeah, there are reports that he in Scotland suffered quite a serious assault at the hands of a drug gang quite a few years ago.
1: The disturbances, public transport, schools, is that it now, do you think?
0: Well, today I think we'll see quite a quiet day, where a lot of people still choosing to work from home. But in terms of schools, we know the education minister said, look, do not close unless absolutely necessary. Children need to be at school. My own grandson came home from school crying yesterday because his best friend's family have decided to leave Northern Ireland because they're too afraid to stay here. And they've gone. And that is a picture that we're hearing across, where some families are just saying that they don't feel safe here with their children and they're going to move on and go somewhere else. So, I mean, they're just wee individual stories, but it is so sad that, you know, a child that was making a home here and had made really good friends and was settling in school is now going to have to move on because his parents don't feel safe to remain.
1: Alison, thanks for talking to us again. That's Alison Morris, crime correspondent with the Belfast Telegraph, 25 past 7.
2: Now, it's one of the most controversial and complex pieces of European legislation, but after years of negotiation, discussion and protest, the EU Migration Pact comes into effect today. The pact has been attacked by hard right parties for not going far enough for cracking down on immigration, while human rights organisations and politicians on the left claim it will punish those fleeing war and conflict and deny them fair access to asylum. Well, joining us now from Brussels is our Europe editor, Tony Connolly. Tony, you might remind us of the background to this pact.
3: Yeah, sure. So back in 2015, we had this huge migration crisis due to the civil war in Syria, but also other conflicts in the region. You had over a million people seeking asylum in Europe, those huge columns of humanity moving across the Balkans. You've had tens of thousands crossing the Mediterranean in boats. And this huge human wave really overwhelmed an EU migration system that wasn't really built for that scale of migration. And even after the COVID pandemic, there were further huge waves of migration into the EU, and it's proven to be an extremely divisive and toxic political issue, pitting one member state against the other, holding up the whole question of freedom of movement, and in many ways fueling the rise of far-right and populist parties across Europe. And after the initial attempt to reform the EU's asylum system ran aground in 2018, you had a new commission coming in the following year, and in 2020 the new commission launched this migration pact, which was essentially 10 pieces of legislation which would really attempt to standardise and rationalise the whole apparatus

0: of migration to make the system more efficient, to have standardized reception centers, but to have a much more speeded up and robust screening system so that applicants could be assessed much more quickly, and those who were deemed ineligible, that they would be returned much more quickly, and you would balance that with safeguards. There would be automatic screening for health problems, vulnerability, security risks, and so on. So it's an attempt to homogenise the whole operation of the asylum across the EU, because of course this is a problem that is trans-border by its very nature. And one of the key, I suppose, innovations is the solidarity mechanism. And this was a way to deal with the sense of grievance for Italy and Greece in particular back in 2015, 2016. They felt that they were completely overwhelmed by this wave of migration coming in, and other member states didn't really want to help. So there's a solidarity mechanism there, which essentially obliges other member states to come to the support of those frontline states in an emergency situation like we had back in 2015.
1: Ireland isn't automatically bound by the EU migration policy because we're outside the Schengen area. So how does the EU Migration Pact impact us?
0: That's true. So Ireland, because of it's reflected in the Lisbon Treaty, we are outside the common area for justice and home affairs. So Ireland opts in on a case-by-case basis. Now, the government decided in this case that they would opt in to 8 of the 10 pieces of legislation. The other two parts we can't opt into because of the Schengen. We're outside Schengen. But those other two bits of legislation, the government said they would align with in national legislation. This is a screening regulation that's which introduces these identity, health, vulnerability and security checks, as well as biometric registration. And a second piece of legislation, which is on the return borders procedure regulation, which is how you actually send people back to either their country of origin or to another third country. But essentially, the government is all in. So the standards that will apply in every member state in terms of how you receive migrants, how you process them, what rights they have, how quickly their applications are assessed, and how quickly they may be returned if those applications fail. Those will also apply in Ireland. So there's been a whole overhaul of Irish national legislation, and that's why you have the International Protection Act coming into effect today as well.
1: All right, Tony, thank you very much for joining us on the programme this morning. The time now is just gone 7:30, and Susan Jackson has the news.
2: Thanks, Sarah. And as you've been hearing, the EU Migration Pact comes into force today, 2 years after it was adopted by Member States and the European Parliament. The pact overhauls existing European Union rules to bring about what officials describe as a more efficient, streamlined system. However, the pact has been criticised by refugee organisations for not going far enough. The International Protection Act, which is the Irish legislation required for the pact to take effect, also comes into force today. Iran has said it has not reached a final decision on a peace deal with the United States. A spokesperson for Iran's foreign ministry said the text of the proposed agreement is currently being reviewed. The US President Donald Trump claimed earlier that a deal to end the conflict could be signed in the coming days. Egypt has urged the United States and Iran to seize what it called an available opportunity for a deal to end the war. The Minister for Health, Jennifer Carroll McNeill, has said she has signed off on a review of Ireland's approval system for new drugs and medical treatments. The Minister confirmed last night she'd approved the tender details for the review and said it would examine how the system could be made more efficient. The review comes as families affected by Duchenne muscular dystrophy welcomed a recommendation to approve givinostat, a drug that could slow the progression of the condition. The weather forecast, rather dull and damp this morning with patchy outbreaks of light rain, drizzle and mist. Throughout the afternoon, showers will develop over Ulster, while elsewhere it'll be mostly dry with sunny spells breaking through. Highest temperatures of 13 to 19 degrees.
3: Susan, thank you. 7:31, Tanya's here with the business news. Thanks, Gavin. Close to 28,000 first-time buyers drew down mortgages last year, the highest number since the Celtic Tiger. That's according to the latest report from the Banking and Payments Federation, which also found that the median

0: National value of a home bought by first-time buyers soared by 33% between 2021 and 2025 to almost €400,000. The median household income also increased in the period, but only by 20%. Britain's economy contracted by 0.1% in April, following the growth of 0.3% in March. The Chancellor of the Exchequer said the war in the Middle East was hitting UK's economy. SpaceX has raised a record $75 billion ahead of the company's much-anticipated market debut on Wall Street. That would bring its total value to almost $1.8 trillion, making Elon Musk the world's first trillionaire. While SpaceX rocket and satellite businesses are growing, most of its spending goes into artificial intelligence, which pushed the company's losses to almost $5 billion last year. A look at the currencies, where 1 euro buys you 86.3 pence sterling, and 1 US dollar and 15.6 cents.
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3: With your traffic and travel news, I'm Louise Herity in Dublin. The N7 inbound is slow from Junction 1A Newlands Cross to the M50. Cork's Victoria Crossroad southbound is slow approaching Dennehy's Cross. And today is the final day of a four-way stop-go system on Well Road roundabout. That's from 9:30am to 9:30pm. And in Limerick, Shelburne Road southbound has a short delay approaching Union Cross. That's your latest traffic update.
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11: Des Cahill is here at the Sports News. Des, the World Cup started last night. Hey. You stayed up for it, or is it you never went to bed?
12: I woke up, and like people who get up early will know, you'd know. Yeah. I checked my, what time is it? I woke up, it's 20 past two, whatever. And then, the match will be on soon. I dozed, and then switched it on for 15 minutes, dozed again. And then early in the second half, switched on. This is on my phone.
11: Okay.
12: With the earphones, and then watched the second half, and then and just came in. But it was a much better game. People are saying, yes, Des, what was the score? South Korea.
13: Second half was excellent.
12: It was a really good game. South Korea beat Czechia 2-1, and this is going to be a problem as the World Cup goes on. When I say a problem, it's a problem for those of us who want to see a lot of the games.

0: 3 o'clock kickoff, this one, 3 a.m. So the game that was on early was Mexico against South Africa. And it was a great spectacle because the Mexicans, I hope they do really well because they're so passionate. Three countries are hosting the World Cup, USA, Canada, and Mexico.
1: Right, the whole place looked amazing, actually.
0: And they love it. They're so, whereas in some of the American cities, some of the people wouldn't hardly know what's on. So Mexico winning 2-0. Game had three red cards. It wasn't a dirty game. South Africa got two red cards. They were a poor side, I thought, and Cesar Montes got a late red card for Mexico. But it was a good start in that they're buzzing. And the other game was in Guadalajara, in Mexico, and South Korea getting a late winner to beat Czechia 2-1. We'll have more on it later on in the programme, but we're up and running. Later, Canada, another co-host, they play Bosnia and Herzegovina at 8 o'clock, and at 2 a.m. it's USA versus Paraguay. Also tonight, after a very short break, the League of Ireland Premier Division returns. A few great games. Top match sees the leaders Rovers going to Shelburne, Derry City against Bohemians, Galway versus Dundalk, St Pat's versus Drogheda, and Waterford versus Sligo Rovers, while the First Division leaders Cork City are in Wexford. Well, Paul Curry joins us now, and Paul, hopefully the World Cup doesn't affect attendances at these games, but Rovers Shelburne would be the big game tonight.
2: Yeah, it is, Des, and you'd expect to be a packed out Tolka Park for that game, but I'd say Stephen Bradley enjoyed his break knowing that his side are 6 points clear at the top of the table. And I think the worrying fact for anybody who's chasing Shamrock Rovers is I don't even think, Des, they've hit their heights yet. I think they've played well for 15-20 minutes within games, but I think the focus for Stephen Bradley between, well, tonight and between now and European football is that they're a little bit more consistent over the course of the 90 minutes. But these games have been really tight when these two sides have met. There's been three draws in the last six meetings. The other three games, only one goal separated the two sides. So it'll be tight. I think Shell's probably needed that break and a little bit of a reset. Still only one win at Tolka Park. They've conceded a bucket load of goals there. So Joey O'Brien be hoping that he get a little bit of a kick out of his team. And for Bowes and for St. Pat's, really important that they keep on the heels of Shamrock Rovers. Bowes were excellent before the break. It'd be great to see them kind of hit those heights again. And Pat's and Stephen Kenny does just need to remain a little bit more consistent.
0: All right, well, we'll see. Hopefully the crowds are out for those games as well. In golf, Shane Lowry just one shot off the lead after the opening round of the Canadian Open. He's 5 under par. There's five players ahead of him on 6 under, including Brooks Koepka. Patrick Harrington finished 3 over par. Seamus Power 1 over. Leona Maguire and Lindy Duncan are one shot off the lead after the first round of the Dow Championship in the US. It's a two-man team. They're on 2 under par. Lauren Walsh is on level par with Céline Herbin of France. Now, it's a huge weekend in the Gaelic football championship with no fewer than 24 counties playing, Tailteann Cup quarterfinals, and there are 8 games in the senior championships, round 2A and 2B. The 4-2A winners go forward to the quarterfinals. The losers of those games will play the 2B winners. Now, we're going to look at 2A later, but Paul Flynn is with us as usual. Morning to you, Paul.
3: Morning, Les.
0: A lot of games to go through, so let's look at 2B for now. And first up tomorrow evening is Monaghan against Roscommon and Clonus.
3: Yeah, really looking forward to it, Dale. I'm actually heading up to cover for RTE Radio. One of the tighter elimination games for sure. And Monaghan are coming into this one off another good performance, but unfortunately just didn't get the win. And they kind of leave you feeling a little bit, they're certainly impressive, but you'd be frustrated at the same time. They show character, they create chances, and they nearly came back all the way last time, but they just fell short. And I kind of think that's their season in a nutshell. And it's a cruel blow as well that poor Bobby McCall will be out for the season after an ACL tear. So Roscommon, on the other hand, look, they have a bit of a point to prove. They played well against Tyrone, but just again, just didn't have enough to close out the game. And this one for me feels like it is going to be one of those moments games. It's going to swing on momentum. Monaghan are home, which will make it uncomfortable, no question. But I think Roscommon will just about have enough to grind it out.
0: All right. And I presume Kerry will be hot favourites going to Kildare.
3: Yeah, I can't see anything other than a Kerry win here. I think the key thing for them is getting players back on the pitch. And then also, from a Kildare point of view, look, it's been a season with very little positives in it. I just think that it's about getting the performance or trying to have something to build on. But I don't see anything other than a Kerry win here.
0: And Derry versus Meath, 7 o'clock in Celtic Park.
3: Yeah, it's another one of these tight ones. It's really, really difficult to call. Obviously, Derry were disappointed against Armagh. They just even lay a glove on them. Like, for a squad with such talent, they just didn't get going at all in that game. And then Meade, on the other hand, who had a fantastic first half against Cork, but then they kind of threw it away a little bit. They no any control or real kind of measured performance at all. They played in the league, Des, and I don't recall Jack Flynn had a massive performance in that game to help me get over the line. And with the news of Rory Kinsler out now for the rest of the season, another ACL, which is difficult for him, they're going to need the likes of Jack Flynn to step up. But unfortunately, I think the home draw is just going to tip it in the favour of Derry.
0: And then on Sunday, with Dublin going to Cavan.
3: Yeah, big test off Broadway for Dublin for sure. Not on TV. The venue will probably suit them. Des Croke Park certainly hasn't been helping them. Jerry Brennan's back in the sideline, which is obviously very important for them. Con O'Callaghan, your club mate, Des, played decent the last day, but he'll be certainly better for getting that game under his belt. So that's going to be a really big game for Dublin. I'm expecting a performance filled with character, and I expect Dublin just about to go over the line.
0: All right, Paul, thanks. We'll look at 2A later on. It wasn't just the Soccer World Cup began last night. The World Cup of Darts began in Frankfurt. In my life, I never thought I'd end up watching Austria versus China throwing darts, but that was on last night. The Republic of Ireland won 4-1 against Singapore in their opening game. In racing, Native Warrior gained a deserved success at Leopardstown in the Ballycora Stakes for trainer Carl Burke and Jamie Doyle. And today's action is at Ferry House in Goran Park.
4: Des, thank you. It's 7:43. We started the programme talking about the war in Iran and the latest claim by Donald Trump that it's close to an end. Here, the most direct impact has been on the cost of fuel, and it's been felt most by the people with least. That's according to a new report by the Economic and Social Research Institute. Their study found that lower-income households spend a larger proportion of their income on energy, particularly on home heating oil, petrol and diesel. Dr. Claire Keane is with us. She's Associate Research Professor at the Economic and Social Research Institute and an Adjunct Professor at Trinity College Dublin. Dr. Keane, good morning. Thanks for taking our call.
5: Good morning.
4: Tell us more about what you found in the study.
5: Yeah, so we wanted to look and see, obviously there's a lot of volatility going on, so we used the sort of most recent price increase information we had available. So for example, we've seen petrol rise by around 20%, cost of petrol, home heating oil by over 50%. So we looked to see, well, you know, if there were to be no government supports, what would have been the impact on people of those price increases? And what we found was that overall, there's around 2% extra of people's take-home pay being spent on just the price increases alone. So quite sizable, but that's different across different income groups, as you said. So what we're seeing is that the very lowest income fifth of the country, they're spending around 3% extra of their income, their take-home pay, on just the increases alone, compared to 1% for the highest income group. So what we did was we wanted to see the announcements from government, all the different measures that were brought in response to the price increases. So things like reductions in excise, yes, the suspension of the NORA levy, pausing of the carbon tax increase, and the extension of the fuel allowance season by a month. And what we found was that, you know, right across different income groups, it's cutting around half of the price increase for people. So it's cushioning around half of it, meaning people are still experiencing price increase that's not, you know, counteracted by those measures. And because it's doing that across different income groups, it means that the lowest income group are still experiencing higher price increases and you know, spending more of their take-home post-tax income on the price increases alone.
4: So the impact of the price increases, there's quite a gap between those who earn more, between those who earn least, and the government measures haven't really addressed that gap at all. Is that right?
5: Yeah, because the government measures are really being felt by all income groups, and that's
4: because
5: kind
4: the excise duty was the biggest was the biggest expense.
5: Exactly.
4: If you like. Yes.
5: So the only you know, if you think about targeting where you want to maybe direct supports to those on lower incomes, the only targeted measure was the extension of the fuel allowance season by 1 month, which will tend to go to people that will be received by people on social welfare who tend to be lower income. But those excise cuts, the pausing of the carbon tax increase, etc., that's everybody's benefiting from those, including higher income groups. And that sort of pattern is different to what we saw a few years ago. If we think about the budgets where we saw the cost of living packages being unveiled, you know, to try to help people with the sharp rises in general inflation, there was some universal measures that everybody was getting, things like the energy credits, whereas a lot of the measures were quite targeted. And we found that in previous work that it was much more progressive, those supports, because it was giving, for example, lump sum payments or extra
4: welfare
5: payments.
4: But the lump sum payments were for everybody, were they not?
5: The lump sum payments, I'm talking here about lump sum payments to welfare recipients.
4: Okay.
5: Or the double weeks of welfare payments. So they were a lot more targeted than these more recent measures where basically it's benefiting everybody regardless of income.
4: Okay, so what's your advice to government then based on these findings?
5: Well, I suppose, you know, there's sort of shorter term and longer term considerations here. In the shorter term, we'd certainly be, you know, suggesting that you'd want to think about more targeting. If we're going into winter with a lot of volatility in prices, then the more targeted measures. So rather than having cuts for everybody, you know, more means testing of measures or extra social welfare payments that will help those on lower incomes would be advisable. And as we've seen in the past, that has helped to ensure that, the cost of living packages in the last few budgets were much more progressive. But in the longer term, I suppose we need to be thinking about our reliance on fossil fuels. We know that there's huge volatility in the cost of those. And that really, that volatility really impacts upon lower income households more who spend more on energy. There's some interesting research out there by Trinity Researchers that show things like the sort of, you know, we think about those green technologies, having an EV, getting solar panels, getting a heat pump. They found that they are very much skewed towards higher income people who can afford them, essentially. So even though there are grants and subsidies for different technologies like that, there are lower income people who simply just, you know, can't afford to even start thinking about that because of the upfront costs in those technologies. So in the shorter term, we'd be, you know, suggesting you'd want to have targeted shorter term supports like increased welfare payments, for example. And in the longer term, we need to think about how can we move people away from fossil fuel dependency, particularly lower income people that may find it very hard to afford any of those green technologies.
4: The fact that the impact of fuel costs or increased fuel costs are felt most by people with least, it's hardly a finding that's unexpected. Why did you carry out this study?
5: Well, I suppose, you know, we know, as you say, it's not unexpected to find that lower income households spend more of their income on energy, on petrol, oil, home heating oil, etc. Really, we wanted to see how did the government measures that were announced address those. And what we're finding is, unlike the previous cost of living packages, these are very much, you know, the gains are really felt by everybody right up the income groups, as opposed to, you know, previous measures where there was much more targeted support for those on lower incomes that could be facing into a winter of, you know, really, really, you know, crunches on their income if this volatility continues.
4: Dr. Claire Keane, Associate Research Professor at the ESRI, thanks for speaking to us this morning. We'll have business and weather next.
6: Is fúne atá sé leictreachas a úsáid ar bhealach níos cliste agus níos cliste. 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
1: And Tanya is here with the business news.
15: Thanks, Sarah. Wall Street has buckled up for SpaceX liftoff. Elon Musk's company has raised a record $75 billion from financial companies ahead of its market debut on Wall Street today. The valuation of $1.8 trillion would make Elon Musk the world's first trillionaire. Here's a few words from him.
16: 3, 2, 1. And liftoff of Falcon 9.
17: The critical breakthrough that's needed for us to become a space-faring civilization
12: is to make space travel like air travel.
15: Now, this was Elon Musk speaking about his vision of space exploration a few years ago, and we're joined now in the studio by Elaine Burke, technology expert and author of For Tech's Sake podcast. Good morning, Elaine. That vision of the future can be very appealing, but SpaceX is not just about space. What is the company today?

0: SpaceX. So they do well if space exploitation does well. So like a lot of things in the AI industry, it's very circular, this kind of investment, and a bunch of companies handing the same money around to themselves.
1: But space is still a big part of this business. Why are investors worried that it might be overvalued?
0: Yeah, so as you mentioned there, it's not floated yet, but it's being reported as having raised the $75 billion that it set out to raise with this flotation. That's because it is reportedly oversubscribed. So there might be a lot more people wanting to buy the 555 million shares that are going to be released later on today. And that $75 billion raise would have valued them at $1.77 trillion. It might go higher than that, but that valuation would be 90 times the actual revenue of the company.
1: Which, so is it losing money?
0: It's not. No, it has revenue, but the valuation per the share sale off would be much, much higher than what they're earning. Now, that's not uncommon. Apple, for example, is a $1 trillion company that has revenues that are in the hundreds of billions. But for a flotation of a company to come in at a 90 times valuation of its revenue is quite absurd, some might say. And what you could see from research looking at, say, flotations from 1980 to 2024 is that an example of a company coming in at 40 times overvalued into the market, its performance against the index, so the performance against the broad market, would be like more than 50% underperforming.
1: So what does Elon Musk want the money for?
0: He wants to be a trillionaire, the world's first trillionaire. He has all the money in the world and never enough. And that's what a lot of this is about. I mean, to value a company at over 90 times its actual revenue seems to be that the motivation really is to just generate and mint more millionaires, more billionaires, and even maybe the first trillionaire.
1: But what about the business plans? There are a lot of ambitious plans about space, data centres, mining asteroids. Is that happening?
0: Yeah, so probably what SpaceX is most famous for is for creating reusable rockets, which is quite a feat of engineering, to be able to shoot something into space and bring it back again, land it successfully and use it again. It's something that I'd say some people never even thought would be possible, and it's something that they have achieved. They have also launched networks of satellites into space to provide satellite internet, something called Starlink that people might have heard of. If they suffer from bad internet connections, it might be something that was offered to them as a potential option. And they're interesting areas that SpaceX works in. They also want to look at other things, like, as he speculated there about, you know, human space travel, but that will still be something that's prohibitively expensive for the majority of people. So it sounds good, it captures headlines, it gets attention, which Musk is very good at doing. He's also very good at inciting violence in Northern Ireland. And it's not something that will happen overnight, but he might promise it in short term. And he has a history with his other company, Tesla, of promising things very quickly and under-delivering.
1: All right, so investors have to. Our advice by a lot of analysts to be patient and maybe not to jump on the current price of $135 per share and wait a little bit. And it's possible that we might be investing even if we don't want or don't know about it via pension funds, for example?
0: Yeah, so this is something that concerns people a lot. So this market, as I said, like the kind of valuations that we're talking here, it's very inflated. And what's interesting here is the NASDAQ that SpaceX is listing on. It looks like they chose the NASDAQ because the NASDAQ has loosened its rules around what can enter the NASDAQ index. So when people invest in an index, they're investing more in the market and into stability. And it's more of a passive investment and less seen as less risky. But if companies such as this with the high overvaluation enter into that index, it makes things a bit more shaky and you'd nearly have to bet against the market to be not be involved in them. And NASDAQ has agreed to fast track SpaceX into that index. Now, S&P has not agreed to fast track it, so that's a big difference. But sometimes funds, pension funds and things like that might be invested in indexes. And that would mean that you passively through your pension fund or something like that could end up investing in these companies. Not immediately, not on day one, but maybe sooner than would be expected for a company like this. And it will mean investing in something that is still, as per a report in Wired recently, hosting non-consensual nudified images of women on its platform on X as well.
1: Exactly. There's a lot of controversy around Elon Musk's businesses, and we might be investing in it without knowing it. Elaine Burke, a tech expert, thank you for joining us today. And we have more business news in the next hour.
2: Let's get the latest summer weather forecast. It is still summer. Holly O'Neill is with us. Morning, Holly.
3: Good morning. Well, it's rather dull and damp out there this morning with patchy light rain and drizzle around as well as some mist and fog. Now, through the morning, that rain and drizzle will clear from most areas,

0: and we're going to see showers developing over Ulster for the day. So while it is going to be a generally cloudy day overall, we are going to see some brighter spells breaking through later on, the best of which will be in the south and east. We'll have highs today of 13 to 19 degrees, even getting up to 20 in some places, but feeling cool along Atlantic coasts where fresh westerly winds will be gusty at times. Now tonight, those showers will continue in the north, but elsewhere will remain mostly dry and clear. It's going to continue feeling breezy overnight as well, with moderate to fresh westerly winds and lows of 7 to 11 degrees. Tomorrow, Saturday, we're going to see plenty of dry and hazy sunshine around, with just the odd isolated shower further north. The highs will be a little bit warmer than today, ranging from 14 to 22 degrees, warmest in the south and east, where we'll see the best of that sunshine, with just light to moderate west to northwest breezes. Sunday again will be similar, starting off quite cloudy but brightening up as the day goes on, with hazy sunny spells developing. And again, just that odd shower over northern coastal regions. As for next week then, it's going to be looking like a mix of rain and showers continuing, with some heavy falls at times, and temperatures remaining around average for the time of year. But for now, that's the forecast. Thank you and have a lovely morning.
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10: In the next hour, the Governor of the Central Bank will be here to talk about interest rates on the rise. Also, why the Department of Foreign Affairs says that the Occupied Territories Bill could have a significant adverse impact on Ireland's economy. And 75 years on, the legacy of the Quiet Man.
11: In business, prices of homes purchased by first-time buyers soared. And is Elon Musk now the world's first trillionaire as SpaceX goes public?
12: In sport, Czechia, it could have been us, are beaten in the World Cup. And we look ahead to the biggest weekend of the season in the football championship.
13: Good morning again. This is Morning Ireland with Gavin Jennings and Sarah McInerney. We're here with you for the next hour on RT Radio 1 and the RTE News Channel. The news is read now by Susan Jackson.
14: The EU Migration Pact comes into force today, 2 years after it was adopted by Member States and the European Parliament. The pact overhauls existing European Union rules to bring about what officials describe as a more efficient, streamlined system that will mean a departure from years of toxic politics around the issue. However, the pact has been criticised by both the far right for not going far enough and by refugee organisations who say its legal safeguards for those seeking protection are not sufficient. Our Europe editor, Tony Connolly.
15: The Migration Pact follows years of tortuous negotiations over how to manage the asylum system at EU level. The migration crisis of 2015, when over a million people sought protection in Europe from the Syrian civil war and other regional conflicts, put the existing legal system under enormous strain and arguably led to the rise of far-right parties across Europe. An attempted overhaul was stalled in 2018, but 2 years later a newly formed European Commission launched a more ambitious effort, eager to show that the EU could get to grips with the toxic migration issue. In essence, the pact is designed to have more efficient and faster procedures at the EU's external borders, more robust and swifter

0: asylum and return procedures, a compulsory solidarity mechanism between member states to share the management of asylum seekers and enhance cooperation with third countries to address root causes, combat smuggling and provide legal pathways for migration. But there are many critics. Member states have had 2 years to implement the 10 pieces of legislation that make up the pact. And that period is up today. The International Protection Act, the Irish legislation required for the pact to take effect, also comes into force today. Tony Connolly, RTE News, Brussels.
1: The US President Donald Trump has announced what he called a great settlement with Iran to end the Middle East war. Speaking to reporters, he said that the deal was close to being finalized.
2: We just made a great settlement of the war with Iran, and we're going to be subject to finalization of documents. We should get done over the next few days. We'll probably have a signing maybe in Europe, and it's a great thing.
1: However, a spokesperson for Iran's Ministry of Foreign Affairs said Iran had not made a final decision on a possible agreement with the US and will not compromise on its red lines. The spokesperson said reports regarding the time and place of signing the agreement remained speculative and that nothing had been finalized. The Minister for Health, Jennifer Carroll McNeill, has said she has signed off on a review of Ireland's approval system for new drugs and medical treatments. The review comes as families affected by Duchenne muscular dystrophy welcomed a recommendation to approve givinostat, a drug that could slow the progression of the condition. Ms. Carroll McNeill confirmed she had approved the tender details for the review and said it would examine how the system could be made more efficient. Speaking on RTE's Primetime last night, she described the current system as dated.
3: What I want to do is make sure that the HSE process, not just for rare disease drugs, but for all drugs, is as tight as possible, that we're not creating delays, because we want companies to make applications here and we want them to be responded to quickly. We are prejudiced because we're a market of 5 million people, not 80 million people. It's part of the broader pharmaceutical package that we've agreed with all of the pharmaceutical companies about how we will have decisions made, and this is not for rare diseases, but for all drugs, within 180 days of an application being made.
1: A new report from the Economic and Social Research Institute has found that recent energy price rises hit low-income households disproportionately. The study said that government supports only offset part of the impact and that lower-income households spend a larger proportion of their income on energy. It also said that increases in fuel and heating costs place a heavier financial burden on the less well-off. The former South Korean president, Yoon Suk-yeol, has been sentenced to 30 years in prison for sending drones into North Korea. Prosecutors argued that it was aimed at creating a pretext for his disastrous martial law declaration in 2024. Yoon was sentenced to life in jail in February for leading an insurrection to paralyze South Korea's National Assembly with his martial law declaration. The public consultation period on the preferred route for a light rail service in Cork will come to a close later today. The proposed route for Lewis Cork runs from Ballincollig in the west of the city to Mahon Point in the east. In April, Transport Infrastructure Ireland revealed the preferred route for the project and began inviting contributions as part of a public consultation process. TII estimates that the project will cost in the region of 2 to 3 billion euro and could be operational within 10 years, subject to funding being approved. And now the weather.
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1: Dull and damp this morning with patchy outbreaks of light rain and drizzle and mist. Throughout the afternoon, showers will develop over Ulster, while elsewhere will be mostly dry with sunny breaks and highest temperatures today of 13 to 20 degrees.
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6: With your traffic and travel news, I'm Louise Herity. In Limerick, there's a breakdown on the M7 inbound between Junction 27 Bird Hill and Junction 28 Castle Troy. It's near Castle Connell, so expect delays. In Cork, the Wilton Road northbound is heavy between the Wilton Roundabout and Dennehy's Cross, and Victoria Cross Road southbound is a

0: congested approaching Dennehy's Cross. In Waterford, temporary traffic management is in operation on the N25 at Ross, east of Carroll's Cross. That's for barrier repair works. That's your latest traffic update.
1: 7 minutes past eight. Lisa Prayer is here again with It Says in the Papers.
2: There's a bright yellow hue to many of your papers this morning. That's the colour Shakira wore in the opening ceremony of the World Cup in Mexico City yesterday. There are photos of her everywhere, more than the actual match, Mexico versus South Africa, which Mexico won 2-0. But more on the World Cup later. In the Irish Times, Connor Pope is looking at the ECB interest rate rise and what it means for you and your mortgage. In the business section, Paul Colgan reports from LeakSlip, where he says Intel has experienced a remarkable turnaround. Describing the chip maker as one of the jewels in the Irish multimedia crown, employing almost 5,000 people here, it appeared at the turn of the year that Intel had lost its luster. But a change of fortunes, including an almost $9 billion investment by the Trump administration, increased Intel's share price by 300% between early April and mid-May. The company has agreed to contribute 1 million euro to the development of a swimming pool in the LeakSlip area. A nurse in Northern Ireland is quoted on the front page of the Irish News. Chinonzo Uche, originally from Nigeria, has worked in Belfast for 5 years, but says it's no longer safe. She's thinking of moving to Australia or the United States. The headline above the piece reads, "If you send all the immigrants home, who's going to be in your hospitals and care homes?" In her Irish Independent column, Martina Devlin is also writing about the riots in the north. She said, "Encountering a man with a knife, although an appalling scenario, is not high on her list of fears. What scares her is the rampant powers enjoyed by people such as Elon Musk, with his own social media plaything and a marked interest in fanning social unrest. Knife attackers will be brought to justice," she writes, "but who will act as a check on the American tech giant whose wintry eye has landed on this island?" The Irish Examiner carries that ESRI report on its front page, saying that untargeted efforts by government to cushion the blow of energy price hikes has done little to protect the most vulnerable while giving significant support to higher income families. Figures released this week show almost 320,000 homes were behind on their March electricity bills, with the amount they owe steadily increasing to an average of 511 euro per household. The Irish Daily Mail returns to the Department of Education bailout. Mairéis Ó Cairéil reports that Fine Gael ministers will cough up almost 75 million euro more than their Fianna Fáil counterparts in levies to plug the 440 million euro shortfall in education. It's said to be causing tension between the coalition parties. A government source quoted by the Mail said, "It's like Darth Vader hanging over us." Summer school holidays are too long. That's the opinion of Stephanie Park, writing in today's Examiner. Why? Because parents have jobs. Homes now require two incomes, and modern employment cannot absorb extended leave. Is there a committee somewhere discussing whether a three-month break still makes sense, she asks. Back to the World Cup. The Irish Daily Star and the Irish Daily Mirror have World Cup pullouts, which focus largely on Sunday's match in Boston between Haiti and Scotland. The papers have charts looking at the oldest players in this year's tournament. Scotland goalkeeper Craig Gordon tops the list at 43 years and 163 days as of today. Second oldest is Cristiano Ronaldo of Portugal, who's 41 years and 127 days today.
3: Okay, fair play to them racing around the pitch in their 40s. Although, you know, it's bad when they're counting your age in days, don't you? Lisa, thank you very much for that. We've lots to come in the next hour. Later, we're going to be looking at why the Department of Foreign Affairs has concerns about the economic impact of the Occupied Territories Bill. We've lots of World Cup coverage. But up next, Central Bank Governor Gabriel McClough.
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2: 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From the heart of Donegal to Harvard, a single mum who's surfing the AI wave. Out of this world, Elon Musk's SpaceX goes stratospheric. Lives under a microscope. Are we revealing too much to the tech titans? And man versus machine. 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
4: Coming up on the show today, ongoing fallout from the Rotunda Hospital controversy and a warning on Ireland's economic volatility. The gathering will be here to discuss the stories of the week. 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
5: Interest rates are on the rise again. Yesterday, the European Central Bank raised rates by a quarter of 1%, the first increase since 2023. People on tracker mortgages will feel the impact immediately. The move will also affect homeowners whose fixed rates are due to expire soon. A quarter percent increase on a €300,000 mortgage over 25 years would add €37 per month to repayments. Well, we're joined now by Governor of the Central Bank, Gabriel McLoughlin. Thank you very much for coming in to us this morning.
6: Good morning, so
5: this was widely expected, really, this move, but we are in the middle of a cost of living crisis, and there may be people out there scratching their heads wondering why, in a cost of living crisis, the ECB is moving to make mortgages more expensive for people.
6: Well, I appreciate people will be thinking that, and I think if we go back and see what it is that we're trying to achieve, which is to keep inflation down. Inflation hurts everybody. It hurts the most vulnerable. And at the end of February, we were in a position where we were on target to meet, to achieve our target of inflation at 2% in the euro area. Events have changed. And what we saw yesterday, the decision that we made yesterday, was based on the fact that inflation is now on the up. And if we don't get ahead of it and actually start tackling it, in the end, the... it could run away with itself and actually become a bigger problem than it is right now.
5: As you say, the inflation going up that we're seeing at the moment is largely driven by what has happened in Iran. And I know there is a view among some economists that what the ECB has done here is the wrong tool for the job, because generally you increase interest rates when there's a lot of consumer demand, which is driving inflation. That's not what's driving inflation this time around. It's not consumer demand. It's the supply side shock, the war in Iran. So making things more expensive won't necessarily fix it.
6: Certainly it's different to this inflation that we're seeing now is different to what it was in 2022, where there was a combination of supply shock and demand coming out of COVID. But what we're seeing, what we've seen yesterday, is actually the direct effects are certainly a supply shock. We're seeing them at petrol pumps. But we're now seeing a much more broad-based impact across a number of... we're seeing indirect effects. And quite clearly, when your target's 2%, inflation is above 3% and actually projected to be, on average, 3% this year, I think it would be a mistake for us to do nothing. And certainly, all my colleagues agreed that we had to do something, because it is not, the evidence is not that it's just a simple supply shock that you can look through. And we said back in March, because we met 3 weeks after the war started, and we said back in March that we would look at the duration and the intensity of the shock before we took action. Well, we've waited 15 weeks and now we feel it's the right thing to do.
5: Okay, and just as you make this announcement,

0: announcement we hear this morning, Donald Trump saying that a deal is done. He has said it before, but he's saying it again. He's saying the Straits of Hormuz will reopen. He's saying the price of oil will drop like a rock. If that does happen in the next couple of weeks, could we see a reversal of this interest rate increase?
1: Well, I think in the end, we're not on a predetermined path. We look at the evidence we'll make a judgment based on that. The one thing I would say is that I'm not, the ending the conflict would be welcome for everybody and certainly for the families affected by the conflict directly who live in that part of the world. But I think it's probably a bit early to conclude that an immediate cessation to the conflict will result in an immediate cessation or returning to normal of petrol prices. I'm being a bit more cautious about the likelihood of that.
0: In reaction to what was announced yesterday, government is already coming under pressure from opposition parties here in Ireland to introduce a cost of living package to help both with this interest rate increase and other cost of living pressures. Now, Peter Burke was saying in the Dáil yesterday that the government will prepare a budget that will support households and families without, as he put it, chasing inflation. Now, I wonder, would you be concerned if you saw a big cost of living package in the upcoming budget? Would that effectively negate the effect of what you're trying to do?
1: Well, certainly it could negate what we're trying to do, and I would be unhappy if monetary policy decisions that we're making were being sort of counteracted directly by government fiscal policy. I mean, it's absolutely right, because inflation does affect everybody, as I said, and affects the most vulnerable. And certainly it's right for the government to look to target support appropriately. But I think targeting, tailoring and time-limited supports is what we should be looking for, as opposed to countering what we're trying to do at the ECB, which ultimately would hurt everybody.
0: So, for example, a universal energy credit appears to be back on the table again. The government certainly hasn't ruled it out. Would something like that, in your view, cause problems in terms of what you're trying to do in terms of curbing inflation?
1: Well, it depends on the design. It depends on the size. But certainly, we published in the Central Bank, a few weeks ago, an analysis that showed the impact of the supports that had been provided for COVID. And that showed that they were very generous, but they also, our analysis also showed that a more targeted series of supports would have benefited the worse off much more. So I'm very sort of skeptical about the value of supports that actually go to the best paid people as well as the poor people. I mean, I think it's the vulnerable people that should be targeted. And in the end, what we're looking to do is to actually achieve price stability so that the economy continues to work well, everyone has jobs, intervening in price setting. Creates complications, and although it's absolutely right that the government, looks to support vulnerable people, it should do so with care.
0: Last September, you told the Financial Times that Ireland risks overheating the economy, and you said at that point that the government should rein in spending. And yet, we know already so far this year there are sizable overruns in government departments. Are you concerned about the level of spending you're seeing from the Irish government?
1: I am, over the next week, we will be publishing our next set of projections for the Irish economy, as well as our analysis of what's happening on spending. And this is partly early work in advance of my annual letter to the minister in advance of his budget. But I've also seen the analysis that the Irish Fiscal Affairs Council has done, and certainly it chimes with what I've said in the past. I mean, the most important thing that we should be doing, in my view, is looking to build our resilience. And if the evidence of the last 18 months is anything to go by, never mind the last few years, we've been experiencing a series of shocks. But we're also in a period of transition, whether it's climate, whether it's demography. And we need to be building resilience to those. And that actually involves saving money as opposed to spending it quickly.
0: Mm. We heard from the Irish Fiscal Advisory Council that we are saving money, but we're borrowing that money to save it because we're spending our corporation tax, which we're meant to be saving, and now we're borrowing money to actually save. Does that

0: makes sense to you that the Irish government is doing that?
1: Well, those are what the Department of Finance's projections are showing. And their projections, I'm not sure that's actually happening right now. On the face of it, to use your words, it doesn't make sense.
0: Can I ask you as well, you said in that interview in the Financial Times that you'd like to hear an explanation for why the government keeps breaching its own spending rules. We did have this 5% limit in place. We kept blowing past it in successive budgets. And you said you'd like to hear an explanation for why. Now, Minister Jack Chambers said last year the reason why is because if they had stuck to the 5% rule, it would have presented a risk to frontline public services and health in supporting decisions that they'd already taken in social protection, in childcare and other areas. Do you accept that explanation for government, that they have to spend money to protect vital services?
1: Well, I'm not going to challenge Minister Chambers' views. What I will say is that we need discipline in public spending. And the previous government, had a rule which it never kept to. Now, it may need a different rule, but I think we need a rule that the government keeps to. To contain spending. I mean, at the moment, I mean, we have, you know, this is not a new thing that I'm talking about. This is, you know, we have experience in the past, which we should learn from. And at the end of the day, I mean, one of my concerns is that our reliance on, because you mentioned the funds, that they're borrowing to put money in the funds. But we had proposed, and to be fair to the government, they set these funds up, but we had said that you should be putting what we describe as extra surplus corporation tax away into those funds. And one of my concerns is that this surplus corporation tax should not be relied on for permanent spending, because it can disappear as quickly as it arrived, and that will cause problems for us. So having a rule, a fiscal rule, as we call it, that actually contains the amount of spending. It's all about, in the end, it's all about choices. It is absolutely about choices. Governments certainly can decide what they want to do and where they want to put their investment into. But it is about choices. And to be, just to add to this, in my view, the government should be absolutely focused on infrastructure spending, to open up the bottlenecks that are appearing in the economy. I mean, we all know about housing, but it's relevant to the energy grid. It's relevant to transport. These are bottlenecks that are constraining the growth of the economy, and they should be prioritised as opposed to current spending.
0: Thank you very much for joining us this morning. That is Gabriel McLoof, Governor of the Central Bank of Ireland. The time now is 8:25.
2: In another world, we would have been coming to you from Mexico this morning, from Guadalajara, with lots of Irish fans after we just watched Troy Parrott score the winner against South Korea and checked out the iconic Azteca Stadium in the capital ahead of playing the host later this month, almost 40 years to the day since the same venue played host to Maradona single-handedly downing the English. Instead, those of us who got up at the ungodly hour in an unseasonably cold June here to watch the Czechs lose to the Koreans played spot the tricolour in the crowd at the Estadio Akron. Ah, well. Ken Early is in Mexico. He was at the opening game between Mexico and South Africa, covering the World Cup for the Irish Times. He's also a host of the Second Captain's podcast. He told us what it was like to be there.
3: It was really great, I have to say, Gavin. I mean, it was... It was an unusual kind of game, given that it was just a pure Mexico event. You know, there was hardly any South African fans there at all. Most of the South Africans, I guess, almost in the stadium, it felt as though we're probably the ones involved with the team. So it was just 80,000 Mexican fans going absolutely crazy for their, you know, World Cup opening game. Maybe a well-heeled subsection of Mexican society, it has to be said. But they got what they were looking for. There was, you know, took the lead really early. And really from the first few minutes, from you know, when they took the lead in the ninth minute, the result of it was never really in doubt. But the occasion itself was, I mean, just to be in that stadium, it's the most famous stadium probably in the history of the World Cup. You know, incredible feats have been accomplished there. But it was, I have to go on, it was a very low quality game of football. Let's be honest about this. This is the World Cup, and the World Cup no longer means good football. The World Cup is just like, let's have everybody along and try and sell the TV rights to everybody. South Africa's performance was really dreadful.

0: It was really dreadful. I don't know if I'm just embittered by the fact that
1: we could
0: this is the group that Ireland would have been in. Yeah, and you know, I feel as though Ireland would have been well able to take on South Africa. Some of the mistakes that they made were, you just don't expect to see at this kind of level. But what even is this level now? You know, it's just elementary mistakes that you don't expect to see. Mexico obviously won; they played reasonably well, but it's difficult to judge how good they are because the opposition was so poor. We also had these, you know, Powerade hydration breaks for the first time. This is, you know, they break at the 22nd or 23rd, halfway through each half for what's supposedly a 3-minute hydration break so the players can take on much needed fluids. The conditions of the game were like, you know, low 20 degrees. It wasn't particularly warm. It wasn't difficult. It rained at one point. This is an ad break. It was an ad break in the stadium. It was a sort of a chance for the camera to go around and pick out and have a, you know, a dance cam and have fans dancing and playing music and so on. When I saw the later game on TV, we got to see a bunch of betting ads. You know, it's all betting ads. And there was some ads for orange juice as well, in addition to the gambling. But it was actually stranger almost to watch it on television.
2: Yeah, but it can change the game. Stadium because it gives a chance for a team to reset.
0: It's like, why am I watching a football game and suddenly a bunch of ads in the middle of it? This is ridiculous. How have they thought that this is a thing they can just do? And of course, then it has a direct impact on what's happening in the match, because in this Mexico South Africa had actually started to get into the game a little bit and were having their best spell of the game. Suddenly, oh, we've all got to stop for 3 minutes and take on much needed fluids, which we don't need, so that you know, the broadcasters can show ads. And the rhythm of the game is completely gone. And when they restart, the game has reset into a different pattern. Mexico are back in control. And South Africa's little, you know, comeback, as it were, was stopped in its tracks. It's just, this is not what football is. Football is supposed to be a game of flow. It's supposed to be a game, you know, where the rhythm can sort of change, but it's continuous. This is the kind of the nature of the game. And they've just decided to insert a break here. And this turns it into I'm not going to say completely different sport, but it is definitely going to affect the way that the game is played.
2: The opening game of the World Cup, since 2006, it involves the hosts rather than the holders. And it often tends to be a real celebration event for the hosts. It seemed like that for Mexico, and we would have enjoyed it, wouldn't we?
0: Oh, absolutely. I think they would have enjoyed us being here. Obviously, we wouldn't have been in this particular game. We would have been the one in Guadalajara today, in place of the Czech Republic. But I'm sure I think Mexico, the Mexicans here would have liked there to have been more visiting supporters. You know, to give more of a sense of, oh, this is a big occasion. Obviously, it was a huge game for Mexico. And, you know, I mean, you could tell that in town all day. I mean, I was down at the Azteca Stadium at about 8:15 this morning. The match kicked off at 1:00 local time. At 8:15, there was already, the streets around the stadium were already completely packed. The stadium was full. I guess 3 hours before kickoff, it was almost full. I mean, 2 hours before, it was completely full. The opening ceremony was an hour and a half before.
2: Which seemed good crack.
0: It wasn't bad. They certainly threw plenty at it. There was so many different sort of artists and performers and dancers and whatnot. Salma Hayek was there, you know, Shakira. Obviously, Gianni Infantino was there waving the World Cup around. As these things go, it wasn't bad. I mean, it wasn't great. They never are. I do wonder sometimes why they feel they have to add on so many non-footballing elements to what is already a very interesting event. Like, is the World Cup forgetting that it is the most famous thing in the room? Like, it doesn't actually need to have, you know, aging Mexican rockers to sort of, to make it interesting. But it wasn't bad.
2: And the crowd enjoyed it. Decent second game, or at least decent second half to the second game. And now the World Cup moves on to the other two hosts, to Canada and then the US.
0: Yeah, Canada go first in Toronto, then the United States in Paraguay, United States against Paraguay in Los Angeles. Apparently the top-ranking American official of that game is going to be Secretary of State Marco Rubio. I don't know if... It's quite unusual for the leader of the host country not to attend, although I believe Mark Carney, the Canadian PM, is also not going to be at his game, as he's going to Europe. on other business. Trump usually likes to turn up these sporting events, but the last big one he was at was game three of the NBA Finals.
2: Well, he was booed, yes.
0: The Knicks against the Spurs. It didn't go well. And I don't know if he's not keen to be booed like twice in a week. He'll have to turn up at some point, I suppose. He can't just ignore this this thing that he's kind of so closely associated with. I do imagine Gianni Infantino, who spent so long cultivating him, must be a little bit disappointed that he's not lending his support for this opening game. But yeah, I think it's an interesting game because the United States team is not strong. And I don't fancy them to win that game. And it could be interesting. This very, very long tournament, if the United States doesn't last very long into it, and tomorrow will go a long way determining how far they can go.
2: Ken Early in Mexico, Jamie. 8:33, Susan has the news.
1: Thanks, Gavin. The EU Migration Pact comes into force today, 2 years after it was adopted by Member States and the European Parliament. The pact overhauls existing European Union rules to bring about what officials describe as a more efficient, streamlined system. However, the pact has been criticised by refugee organisations for not going far enough. The International Protection Act, which is the Irish legislation required for the pact to take effect, also comes into force today. Iran has said that it has not reached a final decision on a peace deal with the United States. A spokesperson for Iran's foreign ministry told Iranian media that the text of the proposed agreement is currently being reviewed. The US President Donald Trump claimed earlier that a deal to end the conflict could be signed in the coming days. Egypt has urged the United States and Iran to seize what it called an available opportunity for a deal to end the war. The Minister for Health, Jennifer Carroll McNeill, has said she has signed off on a review of Ireland's approval system for new drugs and medical treatments. The Minister confirmed last night she had approved the tender details for the review and said it would examine how the system could be made more efficient. The review comes as families affected by Duchenne muscular dystrophy welcomed a recommendation to approve givinostat, a drug that could slow the progression of the condition. The weather forecast, rather dull and damp this morning with patchy outbreaks of light rain, drizzle and mist. Throughout the afternoon, showers will develop over Ulster, while elsewhere it will be mostly dry with sunny spells breaking through. Highest temperatures of 13 to 19 degrees.
3: Susan, thank you very much for that. Tanya has the business news.
4: Thanks, Sarah. Close to 28,000 first-time buyers drew down mortgages last year, the highest number since the Celtic Tiger. That's according to the latest report from the Banking and Payments Federation, which also showed that the median national value of a home bought by first-time buyers soared by 33% between 2021 and 2025 to almost €400,000. The median household income also increased in the period, but only by 20%. The owner of Paddy Power, Flutter Entertainment, has said it would leave the London Stock Exchange. The Dublin-headquartered company is the world's largest online betting company. It left the Irish Stock Exchange 2 years ago and remains listed in New York. SpaceX has reportedly raised a record $75 billion ahead of the company's market debut on Wall Street today. That would bring its total valuation to almost $1.8 trillion, making Elon Musk the world's first trillionaire, though some analysts warn that SpaceX is significantly overvalued. A look now at the currencies, where 1 euro buys you 86.3 pence sterling and 1 US dollar and 15.6 cents.
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7: With your traffic and travel news, I'm Louise Herity in Cork. We've reports of a breakdown on the South Ring Road eastbound between Junction 3 Bishopstown and Junction 4 Wilton. In Limerick, there's a breakdown on the M7 inbound between Junction 27 Birdhill and Junction 28 Castle Troy. And in travel news, there are delays to trains on the Dublin Connolly to Sligo service due to an earlier signalling fault. That's your latest traffic update.
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7: Des is back again with the sports news. And Des, really, you're still in mourning. Yourself and Gavin are still in mourning.
8: I acknowledge it's childish there, but but it's certainly not unique amongst Irish people. It should have been us thing.
7: Yeah.
9: It's black we should be wearing today.
8: So the World Cup is underway. Now, the best game, the background to this for those just getting up, the best of the two games last night was South Africa scoring a late winner to beat Czechia 2-1. But the thing is, this would have been South Korea rather versus the Republic of Ireland.
7: Okay.
8: But Czechia, as you remember, knocked us out in the penalty shootout.
7: How could I forget?
8: So yeah, exactly, and we can't, and we keep thinking we've only been in three World Cups. So Gavin and I would represent a lot of people who would just love to be there. But my story for you is this: I was in Czechia yesterday. I was there for the last 4 days. Look, we reported on this when Ireland played there. There was no interest. Now, I was bang city centre. There wasn't one billboard, not one ad from a multinational sponsor of the World Cup, not one World Cup ad.
9: No, people wearing T-shirts or jerseys all over the place.
8: Didn't see a jersey.
7: Oh, that's God, bitterness.
8: I was asking in
7: how
8: pubs,
7: bitter were you?
8: I was going, it's just wasted on you. Mm. It's just wasted on you. It's like the kid with all the money gets four selection boxes, you know, and you get a bar of chocolate.
7: They might have been somewhere, though. You just didn't see them.
8: No, I was walking everywhere. We were all over. The only flag flying were on state buildings. I was asking people, and they were all just shrugging. I'm not exaggerating at all.
7: Okay.
8: Not one ad.
9: Wasted on them.
8: And well, totally. And the first jersey I saw, now, but admittedly, a lot of the fans had headed off at this stage. At the airport yesterday when I was coming back, there was four lads having one beer before their flight. Another very un-Irish thing before their flight. And I couldn't help being overcome nearly with envy. But I went over to speak to them, and it was like adding insult to injury when I discovered the fellow I was speaking to even had an Irish name.
10: Oh. My name is Patrick Schwambera. I'm from Prague.
8: So I am amazed. This is the first football jersey I have seen. There are no flags. There is no... I do not sense any excitement here about the World Cup.
10: Yeah, maybe it's due to we are more like a hockey nation, but I'm more like a football fan, but... You know, maybe the next days people will more go in the streets and you will see the flags maybe later or during the game.
8: Yeah. You are late going to the World Cup. Most of the fans from here have gone already.
10: Yeah, we play tomorrow in Mexico and we are just going for the second and third game. So we're going to New York today and then we drive to Atlanta for the second game.
8: This could have been Ireland. I'm very sad.
10: I'm sorry. We had to do it, you know. Penalty shootings is always a luck, you know. So,
8: are you excited about going to this?
10: Of course. After 20 years, you know, I was 8 years old when we last played in World Cup. So it's massive, you know.
8: Who are you traveling with?
10: My friends and our friend's father, which is also my friend. So us four, you know, and it will be a crazy trip, you know. Yeah.
8: Great. Well, enjoy it.
10: Thank you very much.
8: Yeah. Poor Ireland.
9: See, when Ireland's hosting the EU presidency and we get all these Czech officials coming over here in the next 6 months, we're going to have to hold them to account on this one, okay?
8: There was an ad for the Winter Olympics still in the airport, but nothing about the World Cup. But anyway, they were a bit unlucky to lose, Czechy, in fairness, but they can still go through. Sandra, an Irish friend of mine, a lot of Irish people have tickets, Scott, and can't get rid of them.
9: Tricolours in the crowd, too.
8: But the Czech-South Africa match in Atlanta, which a lot of Irish people got that in case it was us, they can't sell them because they're the two worst-supported teams at the World Cup, Czechia and South Africa. That's exactly...
7: I'm getting on board.
8: Well, earlier in the evening, co-host Mexico got off to a winning start with a 2-0 win over a very poor South Africa side. The game saw 3 red cards, 2 for South Africa. But the honour of scoring the first goal went to Mexico's Colombian striker, Julian Quinones. Now, he's an interesting character. He's not Mexican. He was born in Cali in Colombia. So he wasn't embraced by all of the Mexican fans. He's playing in the Saudi League. And it seems this Mexican commentator wasn't a great fan. But by scoring the opening goal of the World Cup, the very emotional local commentator changed his mind. This is a translation of what he says. You'll hear it in a moment. They leave it for Quinones, who hooks from inside, and Williams finishes it off. Quinones, forgive me, Quinones. I didn't want you, but forgive me. He scores the first goal of the World Cup.
11: Oh!
8: Now, he'd understand how I felt in Prague.
9: They're playing music in the stadium as well, and reception to the goal. Lovely reception to the second goal. Raul Jimenez getting his first goal in 4 World Cups.
8: And, of course, he had a savage injury, a skull injury previously, so people were glad for him. Anyway, that's that. Later today, Canada play Bosnia and Herzegovina at 8 o'clock, and at 2 a.m. it's USA versus Paraguay. Hey! After a very short break, League of Ireland Premier Division returns with a few big games as well. Big crowds, I hope, at all of the games. Top match sees Shamrock Rovers go to Shelburne. It's Derry against Bohemians, Galway versus Dundalk, St. Pat's versus Drogheda, and Waterford versus Sligo Rovers. Shane Lowry, one shot off the lead after the opening round of the RBC Canadian Open. Leona Maguire and Lindy Duncan, one shot off the lead in the pairs Dow Championship in the US. To Gaelic Games, huge weekend, no fewer than 24 counties playing, Tailteann Cup quarterfinals, and then we have the All-Ireland Championship rounds 2A and 2B. Earlier, Paul Flynn gave us his views on the 2B games. Now, what about 2A? 4 games there, and let's start with the clash of Donegal and Cork.
12: Yeah, tough game for Cork. Long travel north, and they're travelling days with real momentum, that's for sure. But this is a very difficult assignment. Their comeback against Meath was one of the stories of the last round. And Sherlock kicking 14 points after them trailing by 8 at halftime was phenomenal. Colm O'Callaghan's suspension was upheld, which for me is very, very harsh. And he'll be missed in the middle of the field for Cork for sure. But for me, the worry for Cork is that Meath were able to get at them a bit too easy at times in that first half. So even in that win, the game had moments where the defence looked shaky and they're up against a slick Donegal outfit in attack. We've seen against Kerry in the first round how good this team are, regardless of if Kerry only had 14 players. So Cork absolutely have enough in attack to ask questions of Donegal, but I just don't think it's enough, and I think Donegal will prevail.
8: And Louth against Armagh?
12: This is a really interesting tie, a really novel tie. It's not one that we see quite often. But once you look beyond that, Des, for me, it's just Armagh are too strong by a fair bit. They just look like a team that have layers to them now. And we consistently see how well they're set up, how much depth they have, how composed they remain in the big moments when they're under pressure. They score in threats from everywhere. They're so well drilled defensively. It's hard just to look past them for going all the way, Des. So I think from a loud perspective, it's just about really getting a good performance in, trying to stay in the game. But I can only see Armagh coming on top in this one.
8: And what about Westmeath making the trip to Galway?
12: Yeah, it's another awkward one for the favourites in Galway. They should have enough to come through, I think. But Westmeath did what they had to do against Cavan in a game that was like just about winning for them, especially after the Leinster final. But Galway are different problem now, Des. Their win against Kildare was comfortable. Kildare, a team that took Westmeath to extra time. You know, their key players are flying, Walsh, Comer, Finnessy. The engine room is, you know, has class throughout it and leaders throughout as well. So, look, Westmeath won't fear this occasion, no doubts about that. But I think Galway will ask some questions all over the pitch, and I don't think they'll have the answers for all of them. So, Galway win for me here.
8: And the Tyrone Mayo.

0: game, another one that's difficult to call.
1: Yeah, it's one that jumps off the page for sure. I think Tyrone has quietly gone about their business. Their win over Roscommon was obviously a big one, the impact of the forwards in particular. And it's not the Canavans, it's the Ethan Jordan and the Owen McElhom. Not household names yet, but they certainly will be. These are classy forwards and they're leading the line for Malachy O'Rourke's new team. And they're showing cohesion nowadays, which is always really important when you think about Tyrone teams because they always have the class. Mayo, on the other hand, look, they were excellent that first half against Monaghan, but they just look so vulnerable at the back. This the positives are that Kobe McDonald, David Byrne, Livin Senegal, we're all incredible, right? But when your goalkeeper's getting man of the match, it just shows that your defence is porous. And if they don't fix that, and it's very difficult just to turn around and fix that in a couple of weeks, I think Tyrone will overturn them. So yeah, just the home advantage and that defensive walls for Mayo just kind of slightly tips in favour of Tyrone for me.
0: All right, thanks for that, Paul. We're going to bring you all of the games throughout Saturday Sport and Sunday Sport over the weekend. At the World Cup of Darts in Frankfurt, Ireland beat Singapore 4-1. In racing, Native Warrior won the Ballycora Stakes at Leopardstown, and today's racing is at Ferry House in Goran Park.
2: Des, thank you very much for that. Now, the Occupied Territories Bill could have a significant adverse effect on Ireland's economic well-being. That's the assessment of the Department of Foreign Affairs in a report on the potential consequences of the upcoming legislation, which aims to ban the importation of goods from illegal Israeli settlements. The report also warns that the goods could still end up here, even if they are banned. Well, Dan O'Brien is a columnist with The Currency, and he's writing on this today. He joins us now. Dan, you're very welcome. The way the legislation is framed, ultimately it appears it's only going to affect about €200,000 worth of goods. So why is the department saying it could have a significant adverse impact on Ireland?
3: Yeah, it's saying that, good morning, sir. It's saying that because American politicians in their dozens have made it extremely clear that they view this as being hostile to Israel. Let's remember, Ireland has a lot of good friends in America, but Israel has more and better friends. And its friends view this as hostile to Israel. And they have made it very clear publicly, what Irish diplomats are writing in this report merely sort of says what's already known, that the Americans are going to come after us if we do this, and that's going to cost jobs in this country.
2: And how can they come after us? What could the US do?
3: Okay, so let me quote the report. The US has a range of legislative measures, both at the federal level and at the state level, that prohibit US nationals, residents, and corporations from complying with foreign boycotts. So America already, it's not that they have to do anything. America already has laws in place that if an American citizen or an American company does anything to comply with an Irish law, in any way it appears to boycott Israel, that person in America, that American corporation, is in deep trouble, and Uncle Sam doesn't mess around. So the report simply clearly sets out what we already know. And this is the advice of Irish diplomats to the government, that if the Oireachtas brings this bill into law, there are going to be, as you quoted, significant adverse impact on Irish economic interests and operators.
2: The report also mentions the words international law 25 times. You note that in your column today. But you're also arguing that effectively international law doesn't matter if the big countries aren't paying attention to it.
3: Yeah, look, I'm an internationalist, and international law is absolutely fantastic, particularly for small countries, because it balances power between big countries. We can go to international courts and take big countries to court if they go against our interests. So international is a fantastic thing. But the bad news is the Americans, the Chinese don't care about international law. The big powers don't care about international law. Unfortunately, we're moving into an era where international law has less effect. And if Ireland wants to continue obsessing about international law, we're going to be playing by the rules of a game that no longer exist. And that's not in our interests.
2: Yeah, and I understand that from a practical perspective, what you're saying, but just from a moral perspective, the law is the law. Should we not be trying to uphold it, regardless of what other countries are doing?
3: Sarah, let's just be clear. In international law, in a world of sovereign states, is a kind of abstract thing. As I say, nobody supports it more than I do. But if the big players are not respecting it, then it becomes meaningless. And unfortunately, that is the world we are in now.
2: So are you saying

0: coming to us of the death of a man in his 40s in County Leitrim, found at a house in Ardderry. A man in his 30s has been arrested. Gardaí are investigating. 7 minutes to nine.
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5: And it's more than talk you'll be getting if you step a step closer to me.
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5: You'll get over it, I'm thinking.
6: Well, some things a man doesn't get over so easy.
5: Like what, supposing?
6: Like the sight of a girl coming through the fields, with the sun on her hair, kneeling in church, with a face like a saint.
5: Saint indeed.
6: And now coming to a man's house to clean it for him.
5: But that was just by way of being a good Christian act.
6: I know it was, Mary Kay Danaher. And I was nicer.
5: Not at all.

0: It is one of the most famous embraces in cinematic history. Sean Thornton and Mary-Kate Danaher there, played by the great John Wayne and Maureen O'Hara, sharing a passionate kiss inside the White and Warren cottage. It's a scene now immortalised in pop culture, cementing The Quiet Man, famously filmed in Cong in County Mayo, as one of the most iconic romantic movies ever produced. And today, to mark the film's 75th anniversary, the European Film Academy is officially designating The Quiet Man Museum as a treasure of European film culture. We're joined now by Lisa Collins from The Quiet Man Museum. And Lisa, you're very welcome and congratulations. It's a big honour.
1: Thank you very much, Sarah. Yes, we're absolutely delighted. It's an amazing honour. The Quiet Man is now standing tall alongside films as famous as The Sound of Music.
0: It's a big recognition as well of your family's decades of work on the museum. Can you tell me a little bit about it, how the museum came about?
1: Yes, well, my family have a small tourism business in the west of Ireland in Cong, and we have been promoting and trying to get people to understand that Cong was the location where the movie was made, because Cong was given the fictional name Innisfree and Castletown. It doubled as both locations in the movie. So tourists didn't really know where to come. So we have been promoting the Cong as the location and trying to encourage visitors to come to our little village and to take the guided tours that we run to all of the Quiet Man film locations. We try to capture that magic of Hollywood invading a small little Irish village in 1951 and how it turned the village upside down. It's never been the same since. All of the locals got involved. Everyone here has a story, a connection to the movie. And we tell those stories when we bring people on tour. And the museum houses original artifacts from the movie, and it's a replica of the Hollywood set of White and Warren, because that was filmed in Hollywood. It was only the exterior scenes that were shot in Ireland. All of the interior scenes were shot in Hollywood.
0: And you have a great story yourself, Lisa, about how one of your relatives helped out in the movie with the sheepdog.
1: Yes, that is my favourite scene in the movie, when we see Mary-Kate for the first time. She's herding sheep, and Ford really wanted to capture the beautiful Irish landscape. Maureen O'Hara herself said Ireland was the real star of The Quiet Man, and it was one of the first films to be shot in glorious Technicolor, so he wanted the colours to pop and contrast against each other. But he was having trouble with the sheep. They were scattered all over the fields. He wanted the white of the sheep clustered around Mary-Kate and her red hair and her red petticoats in the green fields. But my great uncle, John Murphy, his wife Sadie, was my

0: my great aunt, he was standing by. All of the locals were out watching. As you can imagine, if Hollywood is making a film in your little village, you're going to be there watching everything that's going on. And as Ford was getting exasperated with the sheep running all over the field, John Murphy interrupted and he said, "Now, now, Mr. Ford, I have something that will help you. Just give me a few minutes." He ran up to his farm. He brought down his sheepdog called Jacko, and then he whistled to Jacko off screen, telling Jacko how to keep the sheep. And you can see Jacko very clearly alongside Maureen O'Hara in
1: the
0: that
1: real star.
0: Beautiful scene. Yeah, well, don't know about that.
1: But, that's wonderful.
0: The family have said that they wish they had kept the dog and had him stuffed so they could have made some money on it.
1: Oh, God. Okay. That's a funny way to end the story. Thank you so much for joining us. And I know you've plenty more great stories like that in the Quiet Man Museum about the movie. And thank you. And we also got an email from Margaret, who's in the Foynes Flying Boat Museum. And she says they also have a Maureen O'Hara Museum there. And they're going to be celebrating the 75th anniversary of the movie. It is 9:01. We'll be back with the news.
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6: 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Liam Mullen, our broadcast coordinator, Shane Galvin. The editors, Pat O'Burnock, and the series editor, John Burke.
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7: Good morning. A man in his 30s has been arrested in connection with the death of a man in Leitrim last night. The man, who was aged in his 40s, was found unresponsive following reports of an incident at a house in Ardderry shortly after 9 o'clock. He was treated at the scene by emergency services but was pronounced dead a short time later. Gardaí say they're investigating all the circumstances surrounding the man's death. The scene has been preserved for a technical examination. The EU Migration Pact comes into force today, 2 years after it was adopted by member states and the European Parliament. The pact overhauls existing European Union rules to bring about what officials describe as a more efficient, streamlined system. However, the pact has been criticised by refugee organisations for not going far enough. The International Protection Act, which is the Irish legislation required for the pact to take effect, also comes into force today. Iran has said it has not reached a final decision on a peace deal with the United States. A spokesperson for Iran's foreign ministry told Iranian media that the text of the proposed agreement is currently being reviewed. The US President Donald Trump claimed earlier that a deal to end the conflict could be signed in the coming days. Egypt has urged the United States and Iran to seize what it called an available opportunity for a deal to end the war. A new report from the Economic and Social Research Institute has found that recent energy price rises hit low-income households disproportionately. The study said that government supports only offset part of the impact and that lower-income households spend a larger proportion of their income on energy. Speaking on Morning Ireland, the Associate Research Professor at the ESRI, Dr. Claire Keane, said it would advise the government to focus on more targeted measures.
8: in the shorter term, we'd certainly be, you know, suggesting that you'd want to think about more targeting for going into winter with a lot

0: lot of volatility in prices, then the more targeted measures. So rather than having cuts for everybody, you know, more means testing of measures or extra social welfare payments that will help those on lower incomes would be advisable. And as we've seen in the past, that has helped to ensure that, you know, the cost of living packages in the last few budgets were much more progressive.
1: The Minister for Health, Jennifer Carroll McNeill, has said she has signed off on a review of Ireland's approval system for new drugs and medical treatments. The Minister confirmed last night she'd approved the tender details for the review and said it would examine how the system could be made more efficient. The review comes as families affected by Duchenne muscular dystrophy welcomed a recommendation to approve givinostat, a drug that could slow the progression of the condition.
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4: Did you know that the Grant Arona R290 heat pump is Irish designed for the Irish climate? 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Visit grant.ie.
1: Rather dull and damp this morning with patchy outbreaks of light rain, drizzle and mist. Throughout the afternoon, showers will develop over Ulster, while elsewhere will be mostly dry with sunny spells breaking through. Highest temperatures of 13 to 19 degrees. And that's all from the newsroom until 10 o'clock.
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0: Good morning and you're very welcome to the programme. Today, energy prices, how to get the best deal and how to help those worst hit by rising costs. Human dignity has no passport. Pope Leo appeals for more humane treatment of migrants. As the UK plans social media restrictions for children, we hear how a similar ban is working in Australia 6 months in. And a rocky road to parenthood. Author Audrey Ward on her new book, exploring people's fertility journeys. Also, Middle East peace moves. This time it's for real, possibly. The World Cup is underway. What do we make of it so far? And ongoing fallout from the Rotunda hospital controversy and a warning on Ireland's economic volatility. The gathering will be here to discuss the stories of the week. You can get in touch by WhatsApp on 0870 32 32 32, text 51551 or email todaydmc@rte.ie. First this morning, a man killed in a three-vehicle road crash in Limerick on Monday is suspected to have been a hired assassin who was on his way to carry out a hit. Crime correspondent with the Irish Sun, John Hand, has been writing about the story. He joins me on the line now. Morning, John.
1: Good morning, David.
0: Well, can you tell us about this crash on Monday and about this the deceased man? He was the backseat passenger in the car, I think.
1: Yeah, that's it, David. So there was a three-way crash on the M21 between Abbeyfield and Newcastle West at around 11 p.m. in Limerick on Monday night. So the occupants of the second and third car had non-life-threatening injuries, but in this Leon was discovered dead. Now, a firearm, a semi-automatic handgun was discovered along with clips of ammunition. So that immediately alerted Gardaí, I suppose, that there was more to this. And over the past few days, they've discovered that he held a Swedish passport, but they believe he may well be from South America. And given the circumstances of what they found and subsequent information, sources say that it is firmly believed that this man was on his way to carry out a hit, but it had gone completely under the radar as well. And had this car not crashed, the hit may well have gone ahead.
0: Okay, and the driver of the car, that Seat Leon, he fled the scene.
1: Yeah, the driver fled on foot. He's yet to be located, but his whereabouts remain unknown. So, but what Gardaí did recover in the car was his phone. So that's been examined to help build a picture of what exactly is the background here. I suppose one line of inquiry is that these two men were on their way to target someone in Limerick, but that is yet to be confirmed. But I suppose it would be unusual that a localised kind of dispute would see a hired hitman brought in from abroad. I suppose we've seen it. There's been examples with the likes of the Kinahan cartel bringing in the Estonian hitman Imre Arrakis in 2017, and that was foiled, of course, by Gardaí, but that was a transnational organised crime gang with vast amount of cash

0: behind them. So it's I suppose a surprise a hitman will be drafted in from abroad for perhaps a more localized feud. But as I say, inquiries are continuing as to who exactly this man was going to target.
1: And did they have any idea where the car was heading for?
0: As I said there, David, yeah, look, the one line of inquiry is that it was heading toward a location in Limerick as part of a localised feud. But that's still just subject to the inquiry.
1: Okay. So I suppose, obviously, the guards have to try and establish exactly who these people are and everything. And I presume they're looking for more information about the crash if they can get it.
0: Yeah, I suppose they are in contact with Interpol and police forces abroad. And as I say, the suspected hitman held a Swedish passport. But as it stands, one thing being examined is that this man was linked to two other murders in Scandinavian countries. And that would tally with the suspicion that he is a professional gun for hire. But also that would clarify and help build a picture. And I suppose the timeline of events as to how long these men were here, who they were in contact with, if they met anyone here at all in person, and so on, is all part of this investigation. So Gardaí are appealing for anyone with information about this CS Leon, which had a yellow reg, a KV12KHP, and anyone who saw it between Sunday and Monday in Kerry, Limerick and North Cork to contact them.
1: Okay, and obviously, as you say, the occupants of the other two cars involved, thankfully, their injuries aren't too serious.
0: Yeah, they were brought to hospital, David, but they suffered non-life-threatening injuries. Okay. And I suppose, actually, the driver of the car in which the suspected hitman was killed, again, he hasn't been traced. He did leave on foot. So if he suffered any injuries, again, we just don't know what they are.
1: Okay, John Hand, news and crime correspondent with the Irish Sun. Thank you very much indeed for bringing us details of that fascinating story. Now, energy price increases are placing a disproportionate burden on low-income households, while high-income households are hardly affected. That's according to a new report from the ASRI, which shows that while recent government measures have reduced cost pressures on households, they haven't made them go away. For more on this, I'm joined by Louise Bayliss, Head of Social Justice and Policy at the Society of St. Vincent de Paul, and by Dara Cassidy, Head of Communications for Bonkers.ie. Good morning to you both. Louise, if I may come to you first. This ASRI report is very interesting because it shows that recent energy price increases have eaten up around 3% of disposable income for low-income families compared to just 1% for higher earners. Does that tally with what you're hearing on the ground?
2: Absolutely, because energy costs are such a huge proportion of a low-income household as opposed to where there's a higher income and there's more discretionary spending. So, of course, it's going to have that high impact. And we're seeing it in the amount of arrears because we've just had the most recent release of the figures from the CRU, the Commission for the Regulation of Utilities. And for the first time ever, listeners will be aware that over 500,000 households are in some type of energy arrears.
1: Yeah, and as you say, for lower income families, energy costs, which are kind of unavoidable, are taking up a larger share of their money. And are people running out of ways to cut back in other directions in order to pay for a rise in energy costs?
2: Yeah, absolutely. And I suppose at the moment what we're seeing are, because of the milder weather, even if it's wet, but the milder weather, people are masking, the increases are being masked somewhat. However, we do research every year, the Minimum Essential Standard of Living research, which will be published, I think, on the 18th of this month. But what we saw in that, particularly rural households are really suffering because of the current energy costs, because they tend to rely, they tend to rely more on oil heating for their housing. So that oil heating has gone up so much. Mm. So they're really struggling with that. And then obviously they use diesel and they obviously need diesel more than they don't have access to as regular transport, maybe as urban centres. So we see that households in rural areas are really struggling with the current energy costs, and low-income households specifically. Their cost of living has gone up massively this year.
1: Okay. Now, as you say, the milder weather helps, of course, but we don't know what's going to happen in the Strait of Hormuz. We'll be discussing that later in the programme. So there is a certain amount of volatility out there in energy prices. And presumably for the people

0: you help support. The winter could be a fairly bleak prospect.
1: We're very worried about the winter, to be honest. We're really concerned that there needs to be a plan or a strategy in place. We will be heading into the winter, as I've already said, with 500 households already in energy arrears. This is the time they would traditionally be trying to pay off arrears to be prepared for the winter. We also know that Electric Ireland have put up their electricity costs by 8% and their gas by 7.7%. That will have an impact, and other providers are moving similarly. It's a period of uncertainty. We have called on the government to really pull together a plan now, not to leave it till the winter, to pull a plan together, you know, invite people like ourselves who are dealing with the coal face of it, seeing people who are struggling. We also want energy providers, and we want to be able to sit down and talk through solutions, how we protect people as we are coming into the winter months. And we think it's important to start doing that now. And I just want to add, we're talking about the pressures people are under, and we can see all of that, and we can see it in the mounting arrears. But the one group I really think we need to keep talking about is those pay-as-you-go meters who aren't showing up anywhere, but they are more and more likely to be self-disconnecting, as we know, we hear that on the ground all the time, where we get panicked calls where people have run out of money, they just have no money for the meter. We'd be concerned about that. And then finally, really, and this is a call to listeners who may be in those pay-as-you-go meters, keep topping up your gas, even if you're not turning on your gas, because standing charges are running up anyway, and many times they turn on the gas in September and October, and they've a lot of standing charges built up. So that's important. They deal with that now too, to provide some comfort in September and October.
0: Okay, Louise, stay with us, if you will. I'll bring in Dara Cassidy of bonkers.ie. Morning, Dara.
2: Good morning, David.
0: Louise mentioned it there. Energy prices on the rise. No real sign of them coming down anytime soon, is there?
2: No, unfortunately not. If anything, we're probably going to see prices actually go up. And in recent days, we saw price increases from Electric Ireland and Uno Energy and Prepay Power. But the markets are very, very volatile, and it really, really does depend on how things pan out in Iran. But certainly anyone who's thinking or hoping or expecting that gas and electricity prices are going to fall over the coming weeks and months, I think is going to be disappointed. With the highest electricity prices in all of Europe, almost all of the world, unfortunately, and they may even go up even more. And gas prices are close to double where they were only 3 or 4 years ago before the war in Ukraine. So it's not a surprise that households are struggling, but there are things that they can do. I'd always try to be at pains to point that out.
0: Okay, well, just let us know, what can they do?
2: Yeah, I mean, there's kind of four main things. I'll go through them really, really quickly. Switching is obviously the main thing that people could do. It's quick, it's easy. At the moment, David, somebody could save maybe 500 or 600 euro a year on their bills by switching. And when you think of sometimes the hoops that we go through to save maybe 50 or 100 euro on our car insurance, the 500 or 600 euro saving is really, really big. I will say, anecdotally, we kind of see there tends to be higher income households that are more likely to switch. That kind of seems a little bit counterintuitive. I know maybe it's because lower income households, there's a lack of confidence, there's a lack of education around switching, which I can somewhat understand. So maybe there's work there for the CRU, the energy regulator, and the government, and indeed bonkers.ie, to try and encourage lower income households to switch as well. Okay. Just also as well, just quickly, you know, looking at ways to use less energy around the home. The SEAI has lots of tips. You don't have to be, you know, sitting at home in the dark, but just unpulling plugs and taking slightly, or using, you know, the washing machine at a slightly lower temperature can help as well. Maybe investing in an air fryer and a dehumidifier for your drying and your cooking. So I might really encourage people to check out the SEAI website as well.
0: Okay. I mentioned the SRI report, which showed higher income families were the ones that really benefited from those universal supports that the government had. I mean, was that a fair way of spending the money, do you think?
2: I can see why the government did it at the time. I mean, you know, David, if the government had tried to use very, very targeted measures, there would obviously have been some people who would have been left out. Mm. And then you would have had people complaining as well, who would have said that they are coping or trying to cope with high prices, and, you know, they give and they don't get a lot back from the government. So I think at the time, I understand why the government did that. I will say, though, that one of the good things, though, about the electricity credits is that it did actually take the money straight off the bill. Mm. And I think if we are talking talking about energy arrears and people being behind on their energy bills, maybe looking at support measures that are directly taken off the bill might be better than just giving people money into the pockets, which understandably might end up getting spent elsewhere. But I do think going forward, the government probably does need to be more targeted with its measures. Universal credits aren't probably the way to go. Don't get me wrong, I'd love one myself. I'm sure we all would. But you have to start looking at where is the best value for money.
0: Okay, Louise, if I could bring you back in. Dara raised an interesting point. The energy credits came directly off the bill, whereas fuel allowance is just paid to people. I mean, would it make more sense to have it targeted directly at the fuel bill rather than giving people money?
1: Yeah, I think in this case, for if there was additional energy credits, it would be better to come off the bills, you know. But I still believe in people having those options and discretionary spending. But I think in something like this, where it's energy that's causing the issue, to pay directly off the bills makes sense. And I think we would agree with something like that. I think the whole point is resources are going to be limited. We do need to make sure they're targeted. And previously to this, about 6 weeks ago, the ESRI came out with a similar report that basically said there was a lot of wastage with the energy credits, and that, you know, those who were in energy poverty needed €440 a year to lift them out of energy poverty. They didn't get enough, and then some people who weren't experiencing energy poverty got something. So I think we need to look at those results from that ESRI report to make sure that anything we do going forward takes that information and research into account.
0: Okay, Louise Bayliss, Head of Social Justice and Policy at the Society of St Vincent de Paul, and Dara Cassidy, Head of Communications for Bonkers.ie. Thank you very much for joining us. Coming up later in the show, A Rocky Road to Parenthood, author Audrey Ward on her new book, Exploring People's Fertility. But next, the World Cup is underway. What do we make of it so far? Damien O'Mara will let us know.
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0: Well, the World Cup kicked off last night with victories for hosts Mexico and for South Korea. After months of drama off the pitch, they finally started playing football. For the latest, I'm joined by Damien O'Mara from RT Support. Morning, Damien.
11: Hi, David. How are you?
0: I'm very good, I believe. I'm sorry, we'll talk about the World Cup in a minute, but I believe I'm interrupting you doing something more important.
11: Well, sorry, I'm carefully monitoring the Katie Taylor ticket sales on your behalf.
0: Oh, good man.
11: So the tickets went on sale at 9 o'clock this morning. There was a couple of pre-sales earlier in the week through the promoter and through some of the sponsors. Now, Eddie Hearn, who's Katie Taylor's promoter, said after the pre-sale that 40,000 tickets had been sold, which would have had them well on the way for half of Croke Park to be sold before the general sale. So I joined the queue about 20 minutes ago. There's 40,000 people ahead of me, and it's really telling me that ticket availability is limited for this event. So I would think that this, maybe even by the time you and I are finished chatting in a couple of minutes' time, this could well be sold out.
0: That's extraordinary. Now, what's the capacity of Croker? 82,000, well, something like that? And presumably they'd have seats on the pitch as well.
11: Yeah, but I would imagine that there's going to be blind spots. Firstly, I don't know if Hill 16 is fully operational. equally, I would say if you're at the back of the top deck of the stands, there might be blind spots to the ring. So I'm not sure what the official capacity is. But if there's now 38,000 ahead of me in the queue and 40,000 tickets sold, they're well on the way. The only caveat I would throw in is I know people were on a pre-sale for one of our sponsors during the week. And when they got to put the tickets in the basket, they were €766 each. So unless people get spooked. But if the Ticketmaster website here is saying ticket availability is now limited, they're well and truly on the way to a sellout.
0: Yeah, and it's not as if they can put on a second night like a music act or whatever. So no. Yeah, okay, well, good stuff. That'll certainly give her the send off she deserves. Anyway, moving from boxing to football, the World Cup is finally here, and I know you've been following the twists and turns of all the drama before the tournament opened. What did you think of last night?
11: I thought the opening game, as these things go, were decent. Like, we had Ray Houghton on Inside Sport last night, and he was talking about the fact that 24 hours out from the World Cup, you wouldn't have known it was on. And then on match day, it just kind of exploded into a sea of excitement in Mexico. I think it's important for the host nations to get up and running, particularly Mexico and Canada, to try and have a bit of prolonged interest in the tournament. Yeah. Mexico dealt well with the pressure last night against South Africa, like a South African team that have never gone beyond the group stages of the World Cup. And I think based on last night's evidence, they're probably unlikely to do that again. So the hosts are up and running, and probably up and running with a bit of style, which will continue to generate a fair bit of interest in Mexico, one would hope.
0: Yeah, now there was 3 red cards in the game. Is that bad defending or overzealous refereeing?
11: There's been a couple of law changes around. Now, some of it is aimed at speeding the game up. So in terms of players going down injured and goalkeepers going down injured and substitutions and whatever else, there's going to be a couple of interventions around VAR and what VAR can look at. And obviously the referees are under pressure to, you know, impose FIFA's justice on players. I thought the first 2 sendings off last night were probably fairly accurate. The third one I thought was a bit hit and miss. So the first South African sending off was a professional foul. I don't think too many people could have had complaints about. The second one was a tussle between 2 players. And when you watch the replay, albeit in slow motion, it did look like the South African player had kind of slapped out at the Mexican opponent. The sending off laid on, the Mexican sending off was one of those good old-fashioned, let's take one for the team, tackles laid on to try and stop a South African attack. I thought that one was harsh, but 2 of the 3 I probably wouldn't have much issue with.
0: Yeah, there was a bit of unrest outside the stadium, the Azteca Stadium.
11: Yeah, now, I don't want to dismiss this, but, you know, part of these major events, be it the Olympics, be it World Cups, you know, are protests. And for all of the people that are very excited to see the World Cup arrive in Mexico in particular, there's an awful lot of people that are deeply dissatisfied with aspects of social care. And, you know, the nation's teachers were a big part of the protest. They're looking for better standards, better conditions. There's 134,000 people registered as disappeared or missing in Mexico. Their families were part of this protest as well. Like, there is a significant financial investment for any of these countries that take on the hosting rights to these major sporting events. And that comes with a level of unease. By going by accounts of people that were at the game, there was talk at one stage that there was going to be a 1 kilometre cordon around the ground that would restrict the movements of people. But by all accounts, even looking at the social media of some colleagues from the BBC who are over there covering it, they reckon they walked somewhere between 6 to 8 kilometres to get to the ground because the areas were shut down. Like, there was violence, there were attacks on police. I don't want to say this is part and parcel of these major tournaments, but this is part of the dissatisfaction that comes with, you know, these governments, these nations deciding to get into bed with FIFA and deciding to invest in the infrastructure that's required around a major tournament like a World Cup.
0: Yeah, the other Group A fixture last night, bittersweet for us, Czechia. Could have been us.
11: Now, David, don't be bitter. Come on, man. There's no place in sports.
0: I did say bittersweet.
11: You know. Yeah, Czechia, who obviously ended our ambitions of going to the World Cup, took the lead against South Korea. South Korea came from behind to win that 2-1. So Czechia face a battle already to advance to the knockout stages. I thought it was actually a really interesting game. Obviously, it took place at 3 o'clock in the morning. I'm not sure how many people stayed up to watch it late. You can watch the highlights back on the RT Sport YouTube channel, and really entertaining end-to-end game from what I could see. Czechia then had an equaliser ruled out for offside, which would have obviously increased the drama towards the latter stage. But yeah, entertaining game. The big talking point around it, though, is it was in Guadalajara. The official attendance was 45,000. The official capacity is 45,000. The official attendance was given in around 44,000. But if you could look at the picture,

0: pictures of the match, and you'll find them pretty clearly on social media this morning. It looked like vast spells of the stadium were empty, and unless everybody was out on the concourse watching it on monitors in the concourse, the attendance compared to the capacity was wildly out of place.
1: Some controversy already about these mandatory water breaks, which some managers are saying aren't necessary in if the conditions aren't particularly hot. And there's criticism of broadcasters, including RTE, showing ads during the water break.
0: Yeah, like, listen, FIFA will tell you this is part of player welfare. And for all of the players, the Mexicans, the South American teams that are used to playing in these conditions, there are players from around the world who aren't used to playing in the humidity and the heat. And like, I think for a lot of people, if you think back to 1994, like the defining image of 1994 when Ireland played in Orlando wasn't, or in the States, wasn't Ray Houghton's goal, wasn't other key events. It was like poor Steve Staunton trying to welly bottles of water into himself and wearing a hat while the teams were parading for the national anthem. And I think Tommy Coyne played in one of those games and had to have medical attention on the plane afterwards because he was so dehydrated. So, does it need to be a 3-minute hydration break? I'm not quite sure it needs to be that prolonged. But I think when you get into the nuts and bolts of player welfare, like I know Maurizio Pochettino is one of the managers who's come out very strongly against it, but the World Cup is taking place in America where his players are used to playing. I think if it was, the Irish lads that were over there in the heat of some of these conditions, we'd only be too happy. On the commercial side of it, anyone who watched the match on RT television last night, Richie Sadler was one of the pundits. He was critical of the breaks. Miguel Delaney, who I know you've had on the programme in the past, football writer with The Independent in London, he tweeted about being in watching it on Fox TV in the States and how they'd taken an ad break during the hydration breaks. And he just had a plethora of responses of people from all over the world who were saying that their local broadcasters had as well. So I think it's part and parcel of it. You would hope player welfare is the primary goal, but the fact that it's a 3-minute break would indicate that maybe somebody somewhere in FIFA went, geez, this would be a good chance to get the sponsors another mention.
1: Absolutely. So two games down, only another 102 to go. Who's going to lift the trophy?
0: This is one of the great complexities of this thing, David. Like, it's going to take 72 games to eliminate 12 teams. So, it'll roll on. I think by the time we get to the business end of it, like the round of 16 onwards, it's going to get very, very competitive. We need a couple of big stories, either like a real dark horse to come true or one of the big teams to suffer a defeat early on. Like, I think by the end of it, it's going to be very cliched. I think we're looking at France, Spain, potentially Argentina if they can repeat what they did 4 years ago. But you've got the USA and Canada making their debuts tonight. I don't think either of them are going to be left standing towards the tail end of the tournament.
1: Okay, Damien O'Mara of RTE Sport, thank you so much, and I hope you get to the top of the queue for Katie Taylor. Now, coming up later in the show, Pope Leo is in Tenerife today for the final, most highly anticipated leg of his Spanish tour. We'll get the latest from there. But next, author Audrey Ward on her new book, Exploring People's Fertility Journeys.
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4: 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We hear from the Donegal musician bringing live concerts to kitchens. Fitzy's sister on how her brother is getting on in the Love Island villa. We've got true rock and roll legend Chris Norman, lead singer with 70s band Smokey, ahead of his Irish tour. We'll discuss his extraordinary career, his connection with Ireland, and who exactly Alice is. The Young Offenders stars on how they'll be bringing us overnight action from the USA.

0: Canada and Mexico every morning during the World Cup. And we'll have our weekly What's Another Year quiz. 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
1: When my next guest struggled to have a baby, she searched endlessly online for stories that could offer her some hope, but found very little. This prompted her to write a book sharing her own heartbreaking and remarkable story, as well as the stories of many others who face struggles on the path to parenthood. The book is called The Waiting Room, Stories of Love, Loss and Hope on the Path to Parenthood, and its author, Audrey Ward, joins me on the line. Audrey, good morning to you.
2: Hi, Dave.
1: It's a really amazing collection of stories, and there's lots in it. There's resilience, there's heartbreak, of course, and there is hope. And you wanted to show that the journey is to becoming a parent. It's not linear for many people. It's a difficult process for some of them. Take me back to July 2018, if you would, when you got that call from the embryologist. What did they tell you?
2: So in July 2018, I was 2 years into trying to have a family, and I'd experienced miscarriage and one failed round of IVF. So this was in the midst of our second round of treatment. And the embryologist called to say that of the 13 eggs that had been retrieved earlier in the week, none had gone on to fertilize. So it was game over. There'd be no embryo, no embryo transfer, no 2 week wait, and no baby. Oh, so that was very devastating at the time.
1: Yeah. And what happened then?
2: So then we started to think about alternatives. I was 39 at the time, and so I felt that egg quality was probably a big factor. And I looked into adoption, but the waiting lists were very long. And so I knew someone who had gone through the process of donor conception, so having an egg donated to make a baby. And that is ultimately the route we went down. I went to Spain with my husband, and a very kind anonymous donor there provided eggs, and one of them was implanted having been fertilized, and we went on to have our son in 2019.
1: Congratulations, and he's doing well.
2: He's great. He's just turned 7.
1: Ah, lovely. During that time, I presume you were probably surrounded by friends, by family, maybe having children themselves, but certainly talking about it. How difficult was that for you?
2: So at that point, a lot of my friends and family had babies, completed their families. But there were friends living around me in London who were a similar age and also on that journey. And kind of one by one, some of them, it took a bit of time, they got pregnant, others did IVF, and it worked for them. And so it was complicated, because you're obviously thrilled for those who have had their families and are going on to create their families, but you're feeling very sad and frustrated about your own situation.
1: Now, thankfully, as you say, your first son was born in 2019, and when he turned 1, you started to think about trying for another baby. What was that conversation like?
2: So that was very easy, because he had been the dreamiest baby, very happy sleeper, very placid baby. So we were kind of ready to try for a second baby very quickly. But what happened was, it was March 2020 when we had this conversation, and then COVID happened. Oh. And so we weren't able to fly to Spain and retrieve the embryos, and so with no alternative, we decided to try naturally, and I got pregnant very quickly, which was, you know, the format of what had happened previously. Got a positive result, and then at 12 weeks the scans show that the heartbeat was strong, and ultimately that baby did survive, so we had a second son.
1: Oh, that's a lovely story, and amazing after the difficulty conceiving the first time, that it happened so straightforwardly the second time.
2: Yeah, we joke with my eldest son that he must have fixed all the broken eggs in mommy's tummy.
1: Now, you mentioned that you were in your late 30s when you started trying to start a family. Were you ever made to feel that you'd left it too late?
2: No, I was never made to feel that, but it was something that I was very conscious of throughout my 30s. So in my early 30s, I had been in different relationships and long-term relationships, and I just had felt they weren't quite right, and I couldn't really envisage a future. So when those relationships ended, I knew that I was kind of, there would be repercussions for my fertility.

0: man at 35. I did investigate egg freezing, but it was in the very early stages. This was kind of, you know, a long time ago before it became much more mainstream. And so the doctors advised that because of my age at 35, it was probably not a good idea. And yeah, then luckily I did meet that the person I was holding out for. But ultimately, yes, we were going to face challenges.
1: Mm. Now, as I said in the introduction, you went looking for stories. You were going through a very difficult time, obviously, and you went looking for stories, but you couldn't really find them. I mean, it would have helped, I presume, if you had heard from people who were in similar situations.
0: Yeah, so as far as I was aware, no one else was going through this. No one else had experience of miscarriage and IVF. I subsequently found out that that wasn't the case, but I guess it isn't spoken about very much. And I was going on message boards and lots of people were posting about their experiences, but they were just, I guess, brief snapshots in time. You didn't know how the story resolved or whether a person had taken a particular path. And I also read books, but they were coming at it from a very medical perspective and preparing for pregnancy or what it's like while you're pregnant. But there was no what to expect if you're not expecting guide. Mm. And that was what I felt was missing. I needed an overview of the landscape and the choices and options.
1: Yeah. And feeling alone and feeling like you're the only person or the only couple going through this, when in fact one in six people worldwide are affected by infertility.
0: Yeah, it is incredibly common. And, you know, even the miscarriages side, one in five women will have a miscarriage at some point in their life, but it's something people don't really talk about. Mm. And that was the kind of overriding theme of all the letters and, you know, written pieces I received from men and women. It was talking about the sense of isolation, the feeling of being alone, despite the fact that those figures are out there and we know this.
1: And once you opened up, once you started talking about your situation, I mean, did you find people responded?
0: Yeah, it was amazing in that as soon as I was open with, you know, work colleagues or friends, then people would say, well, actually, we had a medical termination or we had a stillbirth. And I was surprised by the number of people that had their own stories.
1: Okay, and you decided that you wanted to collect stories, that you wanted to write a book about all those stories, about people in that situation. So you put a call out for stories. And what sort of response did you get?
0: I was working with the Sunday Times at the time, and I had pitched the book to HarperCollins. And so working with both of them, we created a website. And then the stories came in from all around the world, people who were between the ages of 28 and 68, writing about their experiences of everything from miscarriage, ectopic pregnancy, through to adoption and surrogacy. So it was, yeah, remarkable. I had expected a lot of stories like mine, you know, people older, and that was the challenge. But there were stories of women born with no uterus or two uteri, men born with no sperm, stories of people getting cancer pre-pregnancy or during a pregnancy. So stories I really hadn't anticipated.
1: Yeah, everybody's story is that bit different, I suppose. Now, the foreword to the book is written by Marina Fogel, the wife of TV presenter Ben Fogel, who has just a heartbreaking story about losing her son at 34 weeks.
0: Mm-hmm. Yeah, she is working as a pre and postnatal educator. And at the time, she had a placental abruption. So the placenta detached from her uterus, depriving the baby of its lifeline. And it was incredibly difficult and traumatic. And she didn't know if she would ever return to work, but she did. And she debated whether to tell people she was a mother of two or a mother of three. And in the end, she was honest and told them her story. And what she realized was it allowed them to share their stories. It gave them license to talk about their messy, complicated lives. And she really expresses in her piece how these conversations are so important to show others that behind the kind of veneer and the glass, there are people struggling and having difficult, less than ideal experiences.
1: Okay, well, let's talk about some of those stories. Jasmine Gardner talked to you about a really awful story of a miscarriage while on a transatlantic flight.
0: So her miscarriage was very dramatic. I had a lot of stories of people talking about miscarriages in airports or traveling or at the office. But her story, she was flying from Washington to London, and 2 hours into the flight, she started to have a miscarriage. She alerted an air hostess who put a message over the tannoy, is there a doctor on board? 5 GPs came forward and a decision was made that they would need to land the plane because there was a risk of her bleeding heavily and there would be no way of getting care to her once they were over the Atlantic Ocean. So the plane was diverted to Gander in Newfoundland, Canada. And her thoughts were, I've no health insurance. Everyone on this plane must hate me. And what am I going to tell the office? So it was just those practical things as well as dealing with the emotion of losing that baby.
1: Okay. There's also the stories of women who tried everything they could to become mothers and sadly it didn't work out. At what point do you decide you're going to stop trying? And you spoke to 3 women about this. One of them was Caroline Stafford.
0: Yeah. So one woman, Caroline, wrote a really beautiful piece. She had spent 9 years trying to have a baby and been through rounds of IVF and very difficult miscarriages. And ultimately, it was Christmas morning. She had another miscarriage and she just felt emotionally, physically, she just had had enough and she had to make peace with that. And what I was surprised about with the stories from women who didn't go on to have children was how they did find happiness and how they found purpose and, you know, through becoming step parents or through giving back to the community or through their careers or, a multitude of ways through nieces, nephews. And her story is very much in that vein about how she found happiness and fulfillment.
1: Yeah, we don't often hear about people making that decision that, you know, to stop trying because, as you say, enough is enough.
0: That's it. It's often too painful for people to talk about.
1: Yeah. You also have stories from a male perspective, which sometimes we don't hear enough about probably.
0: Yeah, the men's side was interesting because 50% of cases are down to male factor infertility, which was a stat that I wasn't aware of until I started working on the book. And the stories were everything from, you know, azoospermia, so people not having sperm or having poor sperm quality, through to gay men who wanted to have a baby and relied on a donor and surrogacy. And there were also stories of men who just were really finding it heartbreaking to watch their wives suffer through failed rounds of IVF. And it was, yeah, the emotional side for them.
1: Yeah. Now, your book it's full, packed full of really, really interesting stories. Some of them, as I say, very sad, some of them uplifting. Is there still a stigma attached to talking about fertility?
0: I think there is a strong sense of that stigma, and that is probably due to the fact that, you know, our main purpose on the earth is to survive and procreate. And so if you're failing at this primary, you know, fundamental role, that is very difficult. But I do think it's changing. And for example, in 2018, I interviewed Zara Tyndall, King Charles's niece, and she talked to me about her experience of miscarriage. And the story made headlines around the world because it was the very first time a member of the royal family had talked about miscarriage. And then subsequently, Meghan Markle wrote a piece in the New York Times. People like Michelle Obama came out and wrote a memoir about her, which detailed her experience of IVF. And so I think more and more people on the public stage are speaking about this. And so that is incredibly helpful. But I think it can be still very difficult for people to open up, and that was the purpose of the book. So if you feel you can't talk to people, at least you can connect through these stories.
1: Okay, Audrey Ward, thank you very much indeed. The book is called The Waiting Room, Stories of Love, Loss and Hope on the Path to Parenthood. It's published by Thorsons. It's out now. And if you've been affected by anything we've just discussed, you can find out more information by visiting rte.ie/helplines. But Audrey, thank you very much indeed.
0: Thank you, Dave.
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2: Pope Leo XIV is in Tenerife today for the final, most anticipated leg of his Spanish tour. It marks his third international trip since being elected earlier this year. But it is this visit to the Canary Islands that's drawing the most intense political and humanitarian focus. His outspoken calls for safe migration routes have sent ripples through Spanish politics. And this morning he'll visit a frontline migrant reception centre on the exact day a major new EU migration pact comes into effect. Excuse me. Joining me now from Tenerife is journalist Cliona O'Flynn. Morning, Cliona.
3: Morning, David. How are you?
2: Well, apart from the cough, I'm fine. Thank you very much. Now, this, as I say, this is a very highly anticipated visit. Has he arrived yet?
3: He has just arrived. He landed about 10 minutes ago. He flew in from Gran Canaria, where he was yesterday, and he is about to visit a centre called Las Raíces, which is a centre for migrants who have arrived recently. There's about 800 migrants there, and apparently a lot of them have been preparing for this visit. They've been learning Spanish because they want to talk to the Pope. Their language would be, a lot of them would be speaking French because they come from the west coast of Africa. But apparently the Pope too has been making sure that he can speak French because he wants to talk to them directly. And in fact, the visit in Gran Canaria and in Tenerife has really been focused on the issue of migrants. Yesterday, when he was in Gran Canaria, he was in a place, a port called Arguineguín, and threw a wreath into the sea to honour the many thousands who have died trying to make the crossing from West Africa to the Canary Islands. It's considered one of the most dangerous transit routes for people who are seeking to come to the Canary Islands, which many see as kind of the back door into Europe. So he has really put a focus on this issue.
2: Yeah, now the Pope, obviously American born, but spent many, many years in Latin America. So he would be very attuned to, I suppose, Spanish, Hispanic culture.
3: Very much so. I mean, he was 2 decades in Peru. He went there as a young priest and you know, spent a lot of time there. And in fact, I remember sitting in Ireland with my dad watching the day he was elected Pope, and he first spoke in Italian and then in Spanish when he came out on that famous balcony, having just been named as Pope Leo. So Spanish, in many ways, is his second language rather than English. Yeah. And because there is this kind of link between the Canary Islands and South America, I think there would be a feeling that he has, you know, come to a place where he will feel at home. And certainly, looking at the pictures, I'm watching live coverage of it now, it's been a very open kind of visit. I mean, he has stopped and talked to people. Last night in the residence he was staying in, he kind of popped out to the balcony to say hello to the people who are waiting down below. All of this was kind of unplanned and not part of the protocol. And certainly he looks to be a man who will go by the protocol guidelines, but very friendly and very open. And so far the visit has been kind of greeted and been run along those lines, that he wants people to know that he is a human, a person as well as Pope, and very well received throughout the visit since he arrived in Spain a couple of days ago.
2: And not shy of tackling serious topics, particularly his speech in the Spanish Parliament, the Cortes.
3: When he was, he addressed the Spanish Parliament in Madrid, and he did focus on the need to reduce political polarisation and place the common good above partisan interests, and spoke about migration, about the importance of human dignity, religious freedom, very important, and ethical responsibility in public life. And, you know, while his speech would have perhaps annoyed some from Vox, the far-right party, he specifically called for safe and legal routes for migrants, criticised borders becoming places of abandonment, and you urged European countries to show greater solidarity. And this will very much be focused on, as you say, today, the European Pact on Migration comes into force. And one of the issues

that people are very concerned about, especially in places like the Canary Islands, is the notion that borders where migrants arrive will become, you know, centres for processing, so that there will be, you know, a glut of people who will go no further than those.

0: concerned that the new pact doesn't put increased pressure rather than helping these smaller arrival points for migrants.
1: Yeah, you mentioned the reaction on the right of Spanish politics to his remarks about migration, but we have to bear in mind the Spanish government itself has a very liberal approach to migration, doesn't it?
0: It does indeed, and not only to migration, but to migrants. I mean, Pedro Sanchez, while here at home, he might be undergoing a lot of scrutiny for different charges that are you know, being hurled against him and his wife. Certainly at an international level, he has, I think, amazed other countries by giving residencies to many thousands of migrants who are here legally and who are working. And I mean, people have been accusing him of just handing out national residencies ad hoc, but no, he is following a path. But his kind of attitude towards migration is, these are people who are escaping a tragedy or escaping some kind of a problem. They are helping our economy and we are welcoming them into Spain. And certainly living in the Canary Islands, as I have for over 20 years, I have rarely seen movements of anti-migration among the population who live here. So, you know, there is a sense of openness, and the Pope himself has talked many times about the sense of welcome and the welcome that migrants do get coming to the Canary Islands, even the smallest island, El Hierro, which at times is overwhelmed by the amount of migrants who land there, who are, you know, greater than the population itself. He says it is tiny in size, huge in humanity. So he has focused very much on the Canary Islands as kind of an example of this kind of welcome, and it was a visit that Pope Francis wanted to make, but unfortunately passed away before he could. So we feel that Leo has kind of taken up the mantle.
1: Okay. Could you just give us an idea of the scale of the migration issue facing the Canary Islands?
0: It changes from year to year, but I mean, there have been some years when 20 or 30, I mean, in 2023, 40,000 people travelled in small wooden boats. They'd be kind of like a curragh, the size of a curragh, David. They're travelling from the west coast of Africa over to the Canary Islands. So 40,000 in 2023, that did drop to 20,000 in 2025. But when you consider the population of the Canary Islands is under 2 million of all of the islands, and we are dealing with these kind of numbers that are coming over every year. And again, if you want to bring politics into it, there has been an ongoing issue with the fact that under the Spanish protocol, an undocumented migrant arrives, that is the region that must deal with them, the autonomy that deals with them. So sometimes the Canary Islands have kind of begged national governments to help them repopulate some of these migrants because they just can't cope with the numbers that are arriving. And that isn't done in a sense of we don't want them here. It is literally we are being overwhelmed by the numbers that are arriving. The big problem is that there are also invisible boats. Many are lost at sea. Thousands are lost at sea every year, because it is considered one of the most dangerous routes, Atlantic crossings, that there are in the world. So it is an ongoing problem. I don't know if the pact is actually going to help resolve that, but it is you know, an issue that will continue, I think, to be top of the list, not just in the Canary Islands, but for Europe.
1: Pretty significant visit, apart from the migration issue, and he'll obviously be addressing that again later today, but also in Barcelona, finally, the Gaudi's masterpiece, the Sagrada Familia, a bit closer to completion.
0: That was a huge event for Barcelona fans. I mean, we can talk about fans in another kind of meaning if you want to, but he did. He finally blessed the Torre de Jesucristo, or the Tower of Jesus Christ, which is one of the largest parts of the Sagrada Familia. And this is a Gaudi cathedral, which has been 144 years in construction. But this tower was completed for the papal visit, and he was there to bless that the other night. And that was hugely welcomed and a big point of the tour in the Spanish peninsula.
1: Yeah, so as you say, Barcelona, natives of Barcelona happy about that, not so happy about his views on soccer.
0: If there was a bone of contention, David, he was on the flight to Spain and he was asked by supporters whether he supported Real Madrid or FC Barcelona. And being the politician that we now know he is, he said, that's easy for the Pope. The Pope is for all teams, but Robert Prevost, which is his original name, is for Real Madrid. Oh. And I don't think that went down very well with the Barcelona fans.
1: Okay, well, apart from that, sounds like a successful trip. Cliona O'Flynn, journalist, thank you indeed for joining us from Tenerife. We'll be back after this.

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5: Now time to go over to the newsroom and Susan Jackson.
6: Thanks, David, and good morning from the newsroom. A man in his 30s has been arrested in connection with the death of a man in Leitrim last night. The man, who was aged in his 40s, was found unresponsive following reports of an incident at a house in Ardderry shortly after 9 o'clock. He was treated at the scene by emergency services but was pronounced dead a short time later. Gardaí say they're investigating all the circumstances surrounding the man's death. The scene has been preserved for a technical examination. The EU Migration Pact comes into force today, 2 years after it was adopted by Member States and the European Parliament. The pact overhauls existing European Union rules to bring about what officials describe as a more efficient, streamlined system. However, the pact has been criticised by refugee organisations for not going far enough. The International Protection Act, which is the Irish legislation required for the pact to take effect, also comes into force today. Iran has said that it has not reached a final decision on a peace deal with the United States. A spokesperson for Iran's foreign ministry said the text of the proposed agreement is currently being reviewed. The US President Donald Trump claimed earlier that a deal to end the conflict could be signed in the coming days. The governor of the central bank, Gabriel McLouf, has said it doesn't make sense for the government to borrow money to put into long-term savings funds. Earlier this week, the Irish Fiscal Advisory Council criticised the coalition for its plan to increase the national debt by 30 billion euro by the end of the decade to put money into two savings funds. The funds were set up to hold some of the volatile corporation tax receipts paid by multinationals. Mr. McLouf also cautioned the government against the use of universal supports to help with rising energy costs after the European Central Bank increased interest rates to control inflation. Finally, the Quiet Man Museum has been designated as a treasure of European film culture by the European Film Academy. Today marks the 75th anniversary of the famous film starring John Wayne and Maureen O'Hara and includes scenes filmed in Cong in County Mayo. Lisa Collins of the Quiet Man Museum in Mayo said it tries to capture the film's magic for visitors.
7: We have been promoting the Cong as the location and trying to encourage visitors to come to our little village and to take the guided tours that we run to all of the Quiet Man film locations. We try to capture that magic of Hollywood invading a small little Irish village in 1951 and how it turned the village upside down. It's never been the same since. All of the locals got involved. Everyone here has a story.
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6: Patchy light rain, drizzle and mist will clear this morning and it'll become dry in most areas for the rest of the day, with more in the way of bright or sunny spells developing. There'll be further scattered showers in Ulster. Highest temperatures 14 to 20 degrees. And that's all from the newsroom for the moment. Back to you, David.
5: Thanks so much, Susan. Still to come this morning, as the UK prepares to announce social media restrictions for children, we hear how a similar ban is working in Australia. Plus, ongoing fallout from the Rotunda Hospital controversy and a warning on Ireland's economic volatility. The Gathering will be here to discuss the stories of the week. You can get in touch by WhatsApp on 0870 32 32 32, text 51551 or email todaydmc@rte.ie. Just to bring you some breaking news, a 37-year-old man from Dublin has been shot dead in Spain. The man, who is the brother of a well-known Irish sports star, was found shot dead on a street in Barcelona on Wednesday morning. The man, who was the father of two children, had been living in Marbella in Spain for a number of years. It's understood he was reported missing by his family before his body was discovered. And if we have any more details on that, we'll bring them to you over the course of the programme. Now, as you heard on the news bulletin, Iran has dismissed as speculation suggestions by President Trump that a peace deal between the two countries is imminent. Joining us is Belle True, Chief International Correspondent for the London Independent. Morning, Belle.
8: Good morning.
5: We went from Donald Trump last night threatening a massive bombing campaign to suddenly announcing a comprehensive peace deal is on the way. Is this part of the art of the deal, or what's going on?
8: Well, this certainly follows similar patterns of behaviour we saw before, when he's threatened to end the civilization of Iran and threatened huge strikes, and then again said that there was a deal on the table. We are seeing some murmurings coming out of Iranian semi-official media, talking about there being a 14-point plan with some details in it. But again, we keep having this back and forth where we're close to a deal and then Donald Trump says he's going to, you know, heavily bomb Iran, and then we pull back from the brink. But so far, until we actually see a document until we have actual confirmation from both sides something's been signed, everything's up in the air.
5: Okay, well, I think one count is that this is the 39th time that Donald Trump has announced that a deal is imminent, so maybe the 39th time is a charm. Do we know what the sticking points are, Belle?
8: The key sticking points which have remained the case since this all began are Iran's nuclear... Iran has maintained it's never tried to build a new... What? That is not the case. But the US has said that they need to stop all their nuclear program. There's also the sticking point of the Strait of Hormuz, who's going to control it. It must open, obviously, but Iran has maintained that it would have some kind of joint control, possibly with Oman, over the Strait of Hormuz. That is a red line for the US. There's also the issue of sanctions on Iran. According to some leaks coming out in semi-official media in Iran, they're talking about there being the lifting of all sanctions against Iran, particularly those on the... Oh. And its derivatives. And then there's also the issue of reconstruction of Iran as well. So Iran wants billions of dollars in reconstruction.
5: Okay, Belle, I'm afraid there's a bit of dropout on your line, so we're just going to take an ad break and hopefully we'll be able to come back to you and the line will be better. So we'll just take that ad break.
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10: 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Certificate 12A.
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5: Now we are rejoined by Belle True. Hopefully the line is a bit better this time, Belle. Just before that line broke down, you were saying that the main sticking points in the peace agreement between Iran and the US are Iran's nuclear program, the Strait of Hormuz, and the unfreezing of overseas assets and sanctions relief. If Iran gets most of what it appears to be looking for, it's going to be difficult for Donald Trump to spin it as a win, isn't it?
8: It is going to be hard, and that has been the issue all along, because

0: This is not a popular war in the US. All the polls point to the fact that most people in America have found this unnecessary and obviously deeply difficult in terms of, you know, the cost of living across the world. I mean, we've had the biggest disruption to energy supplies in history because of this conflict. He's having to sell this at a difficult time. You've got midterms just around the corner. And he's obviously saying, already signaling online, that this is a win for them and that there will be no nuclear weapons in Iran. But, you know, certainly if you're looking at it from you know, the global perspective, Iran is definitely seeing this as a win. And there certainly wasn't a massive regime change, and Iran hasn't crumbled as was promised by the Trump administration and its allies in Israel.
1: Now, while these negotiations are going on, the situation on the ground is pretty ominous. I mean, they're fairly serious escalation of violence on the ground.
0: Yeah, we've seen different attacks around the Strait of Hormuz. We saw US forces shooting down two Iranian attack drones after apparently Iran attempted to strike commercial ships transiting through the waterway. That's according to US officials. We've already seen tankers stopped by Iran's military. So, you know, it's incredibly tense in the Strait of Hormuz. This is obviously also tied to what's happening in Lebanon in terms of Israel's attacks in Lebanon. That is continuing despite there apparently being a ceasefire place. Everything is very tense still. There's no guarantees this is going to go through. And of course, everything is on the line.
1: Okay. Now, President Trump, I mentioned he was issuing various threats yesterday. He made a specific threat that he was going to take control of Karg Island. Why is that important, and how serious an escalation would that be if it happened?
0: I mean, that would be a major escalation, you know, from Iran's perspective. It's a major oil infrastructure hub. I believe about 90% of Iran's assets go through Karg Island. That would obviously be boots on the ground occupation of Iranian soil, which would be an escalation of what we've already seen over the last few months. And that has been the messaging from the Iranian side, that that would be a major escalation. He seems to have pulled back from that. But again, we are used to seeing Donald Trump making these grand gestures online, these big threats, and then pulling back. And perhaps it's a negotiation tactic. It's hard to say.
1: Okay. Where does Israel stand in all this? Because I think the Israeli government is saying they're not party to any deal between Iran and the US.
0: Yes, from what we understand, they are not, as they've said, in the negotiating room specifically for this particular deal. We've already seen sort of altercations, we can put it that way, between Donald Trump and his close ally Benjamin Netanyahu, including reports they actually had a very expletive laden phone call where Donald Trump was shouting at Netanyahu for continuing to bomb Lebanon and causing there to be exchange of fire between Israel and Iran. Israel has its own interests in the region. It's pushing deep into sovereign Lebanese territory. It's clear that Israel wants to probably permanently occupy Lebanese land in what it's calling a security buffer zone, but what the Lebanese fear is actually an attempt to move disputed borders. Israel has its own agenda and has been accused of actually dragging the US into this. But of course, all of these areas of the region are tied, and the deal between the US and Iran is dependent on there being a deal between Israel and Lebanon. And so that will also put pressure on this deal too.
1: Yeah, if Netanyahu doesn't want a deal, he does have the power to scupper it if he keeps the attacks going on Lebanon. But presumably he faces consequences from Washington if he does.
0: He does. And we, as I said, we've had this like extraordinary leaks of what was apparently a very heated phone call between Trump and Netanyahu. And Israel, you know, relies heavily on the US politically, but also for military aid. The people of Israel, you know, regard that relationship as very, very important. Netanyahu is, you know, possibly going to face a lot of backlash home if he does actually openly defy the US president. So I don't see a world in which Israel completely goes out on a limb and defies Donald Trump publicly, but certainly we're seeing Israel dictating terms on the ground, taking unilateral action in Lebanon and sparking the wrath of the US president.
1: Okay. Now, I began by talking about, you know, the speculation about a deal, the speculation about a possible signing ceremony in Europe. What do you think the odds are at this stage?
0: That is the million-dollar question, and I'm sure if I had a crystal ball, I would very much like to know the answer to that. It is so hard to say. So much is dictated by what happened on the ground. The US president directly contradicts himself sometimes in the same statement. You know, he makes these

0: very bold gestures online and then walked them back. It is also dependent on Israel and what they're going to be doing in Lebanon. You know, Iran's releasing stuff through semi-official news outlets, but those points look, you know, don't contradict almost what the US are claiming is going to happen. So much is still up in the air at the moment. So I wouldn't want to personally speculate, but I hope for the world, for the region, for the future, that there is a deal and that this mess is over soon.
1: Absolutely. Break out the crystal ball. Bel True, Chief International Correspondent for the London Independent, thank you so much for joining us this morning. Now, coming up later in the show, The Gathering will be here to look back at the stories of the week. But next, as the UK prepares to announce social media restrictions for children, we hear how a similar ban is working in Australia 6 months in.
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1: Before 10 o'clock, we were talking to Audrey Ward, author of a new book about fertility called The Waiting Room. We had a text in from a listener. Good morning, I'm listening to Audrey speaking about fertility. We're one of the lucky families. I'm sitting down feeding my 5-week-old baby boy. We are blessed to have him. Thanks to science and IVF after a long 7-year IVF journey. To those going through IVF, be kind to yourself. It's difficult and no one really understands what you go through unless you've been through it yourself. Well, thank you for that text and congratulations on your new arrival. I hope you're getting some sleep every now and again. Now, social media for under 16s could soon be banned in the UK as Prime Minister Keir Starmer plans to follow the footsteps of Australia, where the world's first social media ban was introduced last December. This week, Canada's government introduced measures to curb social media use for children there. To hear more about the Australian system and whether it's working, I'm joined on the line by Dr. Danielle Einstein, researcher, clinical psychologist and adjunct fellow at Macquarie University in Sydney. Danielle, good morning to you.
9: Good morning, David.
1: Thank you very much indeed for joining us. Could we start by just discussing exactly what is banned in Australia? What does it cover?
9: It covers selected set of platforms, including Facebook, Instagram, Snapchat, TikTok, YouTube and several others, are really based on the idea that there are some platforms that encourage addictive use and where when a student or a young person is uploading and owning an account and then uploading their material on it, they're drawn to look over and over again at how their material is going and they become increasingly self-preoccupied.
1: Right, and that's anybody under 16 is banned from those platforms.
9: Well, so really the law is asking the platforms themselves to put in mechanisms to make it impossible for children under 16 to have accounts on those platforms.
1: Okay, and how cooperative have the platforms been, Danielle? Because sometimes people wonder about exactly how much you can rely on them.
9: not that cooperative, really. So they started positively saying that they were going to and deactivated accounts, and some have continued. But unfortunately, what we've seen is the age verification being easily bypassed on many of them after multiple attempts, and students being permitted to retain accounts. We're seeing that as a failure of the platforms, not of the policy. And the Australian government is now looking at what do they do with some of the platforms where it's clear that they are not doing enough.
10: Yeah, I mean, we even at this on this side of the world, we hear stories about the under 16s who are able to circumvent the ban. I mean, has it been disappointing, would you say, or is it just the start of a process?
9: It's the start. I think it was always to be expected. And I'd like to tell your listeners it's never going to be the case that a single intervention or a single mechanism alone will be enough in what we're dealing with in terms of the connection between mental health and social media use in youth. So this has been a signal, and we are aiming to change our culture, and we are starting, because 50% of young people who are using social media before that regulation came in are saying that they're spending more time outside now. They're spending less time online. So, and parents of younger children are making changes. So we're seeing quite a nice indications of change in parental attitudes. But it is really important that we don't think that just one single regulation will ever be enough in what we're trying to deal with here.
10: I mean, I know some experts, you can debate the pros and the cons of a ban, but some experts would say it's a very sort of a blanket approach, a sledgehammer approach to what can be quite a nuanced problem.
9: Oh, but it's not. I actually don't think so. I think it is the first step in many that we are doing. And this is an important step, because what it means is that systems around our children are changing in Australia. So let me give you an example. In the past, before the regulation came in, if a child was joining a school in which the Google system was being used, all students were automatically being given a YouTube account. Right now, since we've had this regulation come in, schools have made changes so that students are no longer automatically given a YouTube account. So it's the systems around our children that we are starting with. And when you think about how social media was just slowly creeping its way into every aspect of life, we've actually made a cold, hard stop and said, no, I'm sorry, that's not going to happen in Australia. And yes, we will have to do more, and we're now doing more with educating teachers and educating mental health professionals and parents about what to do. But I think it's incorrect to say that the ban is the only mechanism that Australia will be using.
10: Yeah, and I suppose the fact that the ban is in place, it kind of forces people to consider the dangers associated with social media.
9: Well, that is what has happened in Australia. In Australia, before our regulation came in and in the wake of it, there has not been one family that wasn't having a discussion over their summer barbecue. This has been the main topic of conversation, that the harms have been recognised, and that's where Australia has really made its mark, and that's been in part due to my work, which has been to call out the harms of social media and explain how excessive online use is leading to this rise in anxiety and then other mental health problems.
10: What are you hearing from young people themselves about the ban and about the effect of the changes?
9: Well, what we're seeing is that many or some are choosing to use social media less. So they've become aware of what the harms are. But I think, and so within friendship groups, some of them are actually saying, you know what, I've actually decided not to use it. And mum, I actually don't need it. I actually feel okay. And just like when we brought phone bans into schools, we saw a lot of people saying it's going to be a disaster, kids won't cope. And then all of a sudden those phone bans came in and playgrounds were noisier. Kids who were doing less well academically then their results lifted, and we actually saw less need for psychological care when the bands are put in properly, right? Once people experience a change in their use, they feel the benefit.
10: What about the fear of unintended consequences? Because we've discussed this on this program and others many times, and people will say that particularly young people, perhaps from minority groups or whatever, might find social media a useful way to find information, to make contact with other people in similar situations. There's also, I think, been some suggestion that a lot of young people get their news from social media and they're not replacing it with something else if they don't get it from social media.
9: Okay, well, I can answer both of those points quite strongly. So first of all, with the issue of the news, because I raised this in Australia with schools to say to the teachers, could you please ask students, what are they going to do? And the students said to their head teachers, hey, miss, we know we can't trust anything on social media for news. We don't go there for news. We can't believe what's put out to us. So it appears that students are savvy enough to know that their news shouldn't be coming through social media in the first place. Good. So that hasn't, to my knowledge, hasn't been an issue. When it comes to minority groups, I think it's really important to understand the value of having people on the other side of a line who are an identified person. So we still have ways in which our mental health organisations are connecting people with from different minority groups and different concerns. But then if they get on well and they want to keep talking, they can keep talking. They just are talking with someone who's actually identified, not an anonymous stranger on the other side of Australia. But it still might be a person on the other side of Australia. It's just someone who actually has an identity, which is really useful. And when you look at the research itself about people who say that they're getting their support from social media, what you see is that when they say that they get all their support from social media, they're heavily reliant on it, that's when their mental health is actually not as good. So it seems as though it is not a good, sustainable form of connection. So we haven't changed the internet. People can still get information off the internet. They can still connect with other people. We haven't changed connection. We've just said that social media with anonymous posting, anonymous connections is not a healthy way to get that support. We don't see, unfortunately, reliable evidence-based advice for mental health problems coming on social media. And we don't see the sort of communities that are being built there as being truly healthy, because there's this element of showing off. There's this element of competition when it's in a big group. So unfortunately, I think that's an argument that's being misused rather than is a valid argument.
10: Okay, I've a couple of texts in, Danielle, that I might read to you. I think you'll agree with both of them. The first is, why are we tiptoeing around this problem? All these silly excuses. I couldn't care less about news at that age. Smartphones are harmful to under 16s. Make them illegal and teach them how to use them in a supervised way until then. Another texter says, against all of my better judgment, I'm currently browsing iPhones for my daughter, who's the only kid left in her sixth class without social media. Now, that would be an 11 or 12 year old, Danielle. The government needs to act immediately on this urgent child protection issue to restrict social media from accessing and harming our kids. I presume you would agree with both of those texters.
9: 100%.
10: Okay.
9: And I think it's important. Can I say to you, David, also, when we brought in seatbelt laws in Australia, it took 7 years for 90% of the population to recognise that seatbelts were actually going to be useful. So I think we have to understand we're changing culture. We're actually changing people's understanding about why social media is harmful. And please ask people to look at the Einstein report, because I've really taken a lot of time to lay out all the evidence on this. And we back it up with research that's published in journals that shows the developmental harms, the harms to community, to brain development, to moral development, to the ability to trust others at a time in life when children are just working out where they fit in, who likes them, who doesn't like them, who can they trust, who should they distrust. Unfortunately, social media puts people against one another when they feel that they're different to them. So there are all these harms that are happening to society that people unfortunately just wanted to ignore because it's useful for business.
10: Yep. Okay, Danielle, thank you so much. Pleasure to talk to you, and thanks a million for joining us this morning. That's Dr. Danielle Einstein, adjunct professor at Macquarie University in Sydney, researcher and clinical psychologist. Coming up next, The Gathering will be here to look back at the stories of the week.
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10: Now it is time for our Friday gathering, and this week I'm joined by Grace Boland, Fine Gael TD for Dublin Fingal West, Duncan Smith, Labour TD for Dublin Fingal East, Liam Doran, former General Secretary of the Irish Nurses and Midwives Organisation, and Christina Finn, political editor with the journal.ie. Good morning to you all. You're very, very welcome, and thanks a million for coming in. Duncan, must pain the opposition to praise a government minister, but has Jennifer Carol McNeill done the right thing here?
15: Yes, she has, yeah, and doesn't pain me or the opposition to praise the right thing to do, and the minister did the right thing here. Sláintecare Care, there's a political consensus around Sláintecare Care. It is the future, we hope, of healthcare in this country, and to do it and to implement it is going to have its moments of friction, and this was one of them, and the minister stood up to the consultants in the rotunda in this regard. I'm sure there'll be more battles ahead. We know the HSE's own internal audit says that there's still a way to go in terms of private practice in public hospitals, but you know, the minister did well this week, and you know, we still are behind in terms of implementation of Sláintecare, and we need to continue pushing it, but no, it doesn't pay me at all.
10: Okay. Grace, we know from the response into this programme, into other programmes on RT Radio, indeed, there are lots of women out there who are very annoyed about this. They feel that they are being denied choice. I presume some, at least, of them are Fine Gael voters. Do they have a point?
16: So, firstly, I'd like to welcome the decision of the board of the Rotunda this week. The minister absolutely is committed to Sláintecare, and we saw that this week. We saw Fine Gael, we saw this government committed to Sláintecare. Sláintecare is about providing public health services in our publicly funded hospitals, and if you're a consultant on a public only contract, then you are to be providing public services in a public hospital.
10: Okay, so you've no concerns about this issue of choice, which a lot of people have raised, particularly women.
16: Well, I think it's really important to say that there is private maternity cover in our hospitals today.
10: But there won't be for that much longer.
16: Well, I think we're probably looking years into the future. We have many consultants who are on the old contract who are continuing to provide private maternity cover. But fundamentally, what Sláintecare is about and what the minister is doing is strengthening the maternity care in our publicly funded hospitals, and it allows her to bring forward reforms for all women. This is about ensuring that women don't have to consider whether there's costs, whether they need to go private. It's about improving our maternity cover in our publicly funded hospitals.
10: Yeah, is it right that private consultants can still do private work in public hospitals?
16: Well, the reality is we had an old system. Sláintecare is moving us away from that system. As I said, we've seen Fine Gael and this government really committed to Sláintecare and providing public only health care. But the reality is, David, they're on contracts. You know, we couldn't force them to move on to these contracts. They were given the option to do so. So for the moment, we will have to balance things.
10: Duncan Smith, I mean, there are a lot of women who really are very, very annoyed. I mean, we can see it in the response that comes in here, because they feel that they're being denied choice, that they have a preference for a different system and they're not being allowed to do it.
15: There are an awful lot of women who are being denied a midwife-led care as well. I mean, that's only available.

0: in a couple of hospitals, and that's something that comes up an awful lot. And we know that there's a report that hasn't been published yet, because it states that in terms of the number of midwives that we need, we're still way far behind. And, you know, one something our spokesperson Marie Sherlock has been called for is, yeah, we welcome this moment, but it has to open up a broader conversation about maternity care at all levels in this country. And again, one of the key things that I've been getting back over the years as a TD that represents a North Dublin constituency is the lack of midwife-led care, and that's something that the INMO have been calling for, and as part of their response to this is saying that has to be part of the conversation. So yeah, choice, there's many elements to choice, but fundamentally I think we see that if we're to bring in Sláinte care, we have public-only contracts in public hospitals. We have hospitals such as the Rotunda as well, Holles Street and others. They require new buildings, they require more space, you know, these are choices that have to be made. But if we're putting public money into public health facilities, we see the new surgical hubs that are opening as well, and we have two consultants that are taking out judicial reviews because they want to perform private practices, and I think the minister's going to stand up to them as well. This is the point where Sláinte care, this, we're at this point now where these fights are going to have to be had, and if we want a public model of childcare like we have a political consensus on, then we are going to have to push through on this. Okay. And choices are going to have to be made.
1: Okay, Christina, I mean, I know Jennifer Carol McNeil is saying every woman, irrespective of ability to pay, every woman should be able to have consultant-led or midwife-led maternity care in public hospitals. Can that be provided at the moment? I know you've been looking into this.
2: Yeah, this is the problem, I suppose. There's a lot of discussion and debate about what's been going on with the Rotunda, and we've heard things talked about like insurance issues, public contracts, employment law, and I think the issue here is around the level of service and care that women are experiencing right now. Like when this debate initially broke out, the journal, we asked for women's experiences of the maternity care.
1: And some of them were you know, really interesting stories.
2: Yeah, like, and plenty of women have had really positive experiences within the public system. But there's a cohort of women who have had difficult journeys, be it either through fertility issues, as you were discussing today, you know, multiple miscarriages, and they want that added bit of care. And when you're specifically what you're saying about wanting that continuity of care, that was the message that came out. And, you know, I was reached out to the HSE, the Department of Health, asked them, is that something that's available at the moment? And they said, well, the aim is to facilitate a women's choice wherever possible. It's continuity care is a key objective, but it's not always guaranteed within the public system. That you can have consultant-led care or midwifery care, you know, that's their goal, but you're not guaranteed to see the same person throughout your journey through pregnancy.
1: Which is why a lot of women want to pay for private care.
2: Which is why women, and particularly when you're, you know, like women that got in touch with us, to give you an example, there was one woman who had gone through several miscarriages, and she had gone through the first one, and after the second one in the public system, she asked, could I get investigations about what's going on here? Because it had taken her a long time to even get pregnant through IVF and the rest. So, you know, she was used to the medical, you know, process of trying to get pregnant, and she was told, we only do investigations after your third miscarriage. So come back to us then. Like, that is just not acceptable. If a woman wants to know what is going on with her body, she should be able to get those tests that she requests. And, you know, I asked the HSE and the Department of Health about, you know, additional scans and additional appointments that women might want throughout their pregnancy. And they said that only scans and appointments are given in accordance to clinical need. So they're not routinely given unless there's a clinical need identified, like if you had cramping or bleeding or spotting. While, you know, I think this whole conversation has begun about, you know, even women's mental health throughout pregnancy, pre and postnatal. And a lot of women who have had difficulties or perhaps not positive experiences within the public system just want that extra bit of reassurance, that extra bit of care, maybe seeing the same face at an appointment, having a scan maybe before the 12-week scan. You know, I've spoken to women this week who have had miscarriages again, who want to have a scan at 6, 7, 8 weeks, just to see that everything is going okay. And at the moment, we're not having the conversation, I don't think, about what, if we're going through to a Sláinte care model of public only care, of maternity care, what does that look like? Does it mean levelling up the public service to more of a private care model? Because at the moment, we're talking about consultants and employment law and insurance and all the rest.
1: But there are very human stories.
2: There are very human stories, and women who are who are pregnant right now and or who are planning pregnancies in the future and want to know what level of care they're going to be offered.
1: Okay, Liam, you're straining at the bit there to get in because this is a

0: subject that is so close to your heart, Sláinte Céir.
1: Yes, Sláinte Céir is close to my heart. And it's multi-layered, but if I can just say two things. One, the rotunda issue. Yes, absolutely. I applaud the minister for holding out public-only contracts. That's exactly what they are, public-only contracts. No other grade of staff would be having a public-only contract and then be able to have a stream of income coming from some other quarter. It just wouldn't happen. But two, and the inference within the debate, and even this morning with Christina, like, people are looking for extra safeguards and extra quality because they can pay for it. And that's fundamentally wrong. Because your health is of my concern. Yeah. Every mother-to-be health is of my concern. That's the way it has to be. And Sláinte Céir, and I would look at all the politicians, not just my two colleagues here this morning, and I would say, we're 9 years after the Sláinte Céir committee report. One of the first tenets of that, the foundation blocks of that, was that the Sláinte Céir implementation office should be based in the Department of the Taoiseach. Yeah. A decision was taken not to. So three things...
0: I just need to interrupt you for one moment, Liam. I'm sorry, it's just something that's come into our copy file. The Football Association of Ireland confirms that UEFA has approved a request to host the 2026-27 UEFA Nations League fixture between Ireland and Israel on October the 4th overseas in a neutral venue and behind closed doors. Following consultation with various stakeholders, the association is of the view that operational challenges could impact on the delivery of the game on home soil, so the fixture will be played away from the Aviva Stadium. Just want to bring you that breaking news, and we might discuss that in a minute, but I want to go back to this very important issue.
1: Three things. If you want to do about Sláinte Céir, Sláinte Céir is a revolution in how we deliver healthcare in this country, but it can only be delivered through evolution, through incremental steps over 10-15 year period. And it requires three things. One, it requires political leadership and vision. And with respect, we haven't had it to the totality of what Sláinte Céir is about. Two, it requires strong management within the HSE. And the roster, the internal audit thrown up this week suggests we don't have that strong management within the HSE.
0: Because they're not getting the benefit of it.
1: They're not getting the benefit of it. And thirdly, it requires societal buy-in and confidence that the new model that we evolved to will provide the same quality by levelling up, not by levelling down.
0: That's exactly the point, that Christina was making. Can we be confident in that?
1: No, not in the sense that we speak with, governments can speak with two or three dimensions on this. Like, the minister was quite rightly very strong on the public-only contract. But it is, for the last number of 12, 15 months, we've had a pay-and-number strategy in the health service, which is it's a recruitment embargo in all but name. And we had the master of the rotunda this week come out, correctly point out, now I wish the rotunda had been very loud in this over the last 12 or 18 months, that they're short midwives. They should have wanted 29.5 by international best practice. No hospital in this country has it. In Port Laois, 15 years ago, David, we had one midwife to 55 births. And we know what happened there. We're better than that now, but we're still not at the international norm. So we can't have Sláinte Céir if on the one hand we clap ourselves in the back because we did the right thing about public-only contract, but on the other hand, we preside over a failure to invest in staff. If consultants have to work Saturdays and Sundays and be rostered, we need more consultants and less NTHDs. We need more nurses and midwives in hospitals in the community. We need more physios, OTs, dietitians in the community. Small injury units have got to be open, extended hours in the community. All those things have got to happen. And when they happen over a 15-year period, then we can have the confidence to say to society and to every mother-to-be, to every elderly person, to every person with a chronic condition, you are safe in the public health service's hands.
0: But I can imagine if Jack Chambers is listening to this, there's probably steam coming out of
1: his ears.
0: Because we are spending more on health than we ever spent before.
1: For years, we underfunded health. We are still short acute hospital beds. And by the way, acute hospital beds is not the solution to all our problems. Mm. I live in County Louth. We have an ED department that's overworked in Our Lady of Lourdes. The nearest small injury unit, which is excellent, by the way, is in Dundalk, 25 miles away. We're looking at the growth of Drogheda to be increased from 50,000 to 80,000. I don't see anything about a small injuries unit being built open 7 days a week in Drogheda. They're the kind of joined-up thinking we have to deliver. But to do that, you need staff, so you need to plan the number of undergraduate programs for all those professions. We need to retain more consultants, less reliance on doctors in training, so that we gain the public's confidence. And Sláinte Céir said, there's a period of time, David, when we have to, if you like, double fund. We have to fund up the public health service while maintaining private, while we wean that out, so that at the end of the day, we get a world-class public health service for all.
0: Okay, Grace Boland, that sounds expensive.
2: I have full confidence.

0: confidence in our Minister Jennifer Carroll McNeill to deal with the issues that Liam is speaking about. She's an exceptionally strong Minister for Health, but in relation to the minor injuries clinics, because this is something I'm particularly focused myself on, I want to see one in Balbriggan. We have an area of about 63,000 people and we really need to see better health services. But actually, when I queried recently about whether we were getting one in Balbriggan, they did tell me that there's one planned for Drogheda. So I wanted to give you that update.
1: Well, there has to be one for Drogheda.
0: There is absolutely progress being made, and this minister is taking a very active approach to doing it and to driving efficiencies in the health service, David.
2: Okay, you know, but are they? Because I mean, there was mention of the report that shows that the number of consultants on the public only contract being rostered in evening hours, being rostered at the weekend, isn't perhaps what had been hoped for and expected.
0: And that is the type of data that the minister needs to empower her to take a very proactive approach and ensure that the contracts are being abided to, that consultants are being rostered on, and I think we will see that in the coming weeks.
1: But if I could just say, David, in fairness now, right, rostering a consultant to work on a Saturday of himself or herself will not deliver an improvement.
2: Unless you have all the ancillary support staff.
1: You have to have the support staff, right? Yeah. And that requires then you have an extra number of nurses required or healthcare assistants required or allied health professionals required, and NCHCs have got to be rostered. So it is not just about consultant rostering. Now, management should manage consultant rostering, but it isn't just about, oh, the consultant will work on a Saturday on his own, because that will not deliver an improvement or in the quantum or quality of care. But we have to extend the working week of all people in the health service, because we have a 5 million population, ever-growing mobility and ever-reliance upon health system. We have no choice. Expensive, yes, but we all benefit, and the economy benefits most of all.
2: Okay, Duncan Smith, I mean, obviously you can see why people are still going private, because we are a long way from Sláintecare care delivering what it actually needs to deliver.
3: We are a long way, and as I say, there is, as Liam put it, there is this period, and this was always going to be the gamble of Sláintecare, was that, you know, because it was quite silent on private health insurance. The original Sláintecare report was quite silent on private health insurance, because what it's saying is we are going to bring our public health system up to a standard where people will naturally feel that they don't need private health insurance. I actually see, to give an element of hope, I see some positive seeds in the future. I see if you have a primary care centre like Grange Gorman, which deals with audiology and eye care for North Dublin, if you have to go there, bring your child there, that is an unbelievable facility. Brand new. It's as good as any private facility there possibly could be. We're going to see these surgical hubs coming on. There's one opening in Swords today, I think. But we'll be open by the end of the week. The official opening, say, we'll be open by the end of the month. These are going to bring big differences. So this is the moment, and this is the time where we are going to have to see this balance. And the pressure is going to be on this minister and subsequent ministers to, I don't like the phrase level up because it has British Tory party connotations, but to improve and resource our public health system to a level where if you grow up in this country, you naturally will go down to your community for minor care, for clinics, and you don't have to go into an overpacked Beaumont hospital for everything.
2: I want to move on to the economy. Grace, the Fiscal Advisory Council not very happy with the government borrowing to save, which doesn't seem to make an awful lot of sense, as Gabriel McClough, the Governor of the Central Bank, agreed on Morning Ireland. Is the government going to start listening to the Fiscal Advisory Council?
0: So I think it's also important to say, David, that the fiscal account, the IFAC report expressly said that the economy is in a very healthy state. We've got robust growth. We've got increase.
2: Which is exactly why we should be saving for the rainy day, which is inevitably coming.
0: And we are, and we have two funds that we put money into. But we also have to look at this in a broader context. The An Taoiseach, the Minister for Finance, has to look at what's happening in the global sphere. There is the pressures that the closure of the Straits of Hormuz put on all of us. We're looking at the ECB increasing interest rates to try and tackle inflation. We are obviously talking about investing more in healthcare services, where we need to support families, and in particular vulnerable families. So it's always a balance. And we'll
2: Answer is to cut taxes, according to the Taoiseach.
0: Well, I very much welcome IFAC's concerns. I think it's really important. I'm very focused on public spending. I'm on the Public Accounts Committee. Unfortunately, you know, at that committee, we focus on things when they go wrong, and we do see week in and week out public leakage. And that is a point that I put to the Secretary General of the Department of Public Expenditure. We need to see that reduce, and reduce drastically, so that we can make sure that we are delivering and supporting families and businesses and maintaining our economy.
2: Yeah. Duncan Smith, I mean, I think all

0: parties are agreed that we need to invest in infrastructure. The government is investing in infrastructure, so, you know, what's the problem?
1: The problem is that we're not investing wisely enough. Borrow to save strategy is absolutely bizarre. No other modern state does it. And this government, in the last budget, decided to give a tax cut to the retail to the hospitality sector, which was bizarre. And are promising more
0: protecting
1: tax cuts.
0: Protecting jobs, according to the government.
1: Well, we'll see how many jobs it protects. We'll see if it has any increase in reducing the price at the counter. What it will do is it will help massive fast food chains and their profitability. We know that for a fact that's what it'll help. But when we spend 10 minutes discussing resourcing our health services, we've housing, we've education, we were not going to be able to build any new school buildings because the Department of Education is in such financial hock. Yet, what is this new Minister for Finance promising? The Taoiseach is promising more tax cuts. So it doesn't add up. This government have brought in tax cuts that aren't needed. We're not resourcing public
0: services. Lots of people might be very happy about tax cuts.
1: They may be. It may be, but will it actually improve our health service? Will it improve our housing crisis? Will it improve the provision of education services? No. So this is like the tough choices need to be made here. Hard choices need to be made. And there's too much of our corporation taxes concentrated in three companies, American multinationals. Yeah. And what I'm saying is that there's too much of a concentration in a highly volatile part of economy, American multinationals, and that we need to diversify. And this government, successive governments, Pascal Dunne, who'll be Minister of Finance for the majority, that has gone off to a wonderful job in Washington, fair play to him, but he never diversified the economy enough in terms of our corporation tax intake.
0: Liam, the Fiscal Advisory Council gives advice and is able to take a detached view. They're in the fortunate position of not having to get elected.
2: Well, look, in fairness, and I have to say this, and I say this with a heart and a half, who'd be in government? In the sense of it is a thankless job. I mean, no matter what they do, somebody's going to tell them they're wrong. So people, it's hard to throw stones at a glass house, you know, until you've been there. So that's point one. Point two, I have to echo Duncan's point. The VAT reduction on the hospitality sector, none of those think tanks, none of those economic advisory bodies felt that was the right thing to do or that the sector needed it. Number one, and that's 700 million a year from this July that the state is giving in a subsidy to that sector. And, you know, the big food chains and all the rest, the ones that begin with M and S and all the rest are going to put it all into their pockets. But secondly, in terms of trying to address these issues, I just made the point, our high street banks last year reported a joint profit, the two main ones, of 3.3 billion.
0: Nice work if you can get it.
2: Yes. Now, why is it that we don't look at taxing that in terms of government and access? Because it certainly isn't the taxpayer and the squeezed middle who are getting the benefit of banks in this country with a 5 million population making 3.3 billion in a year between the two of them. And that could be used certainly to fund our services so that the corporation tax could be stored away and for the rainy day. But it is raining for many people, David.
1: Yeah.
2: It is raining for many people. And, you know, those in government, behind closed doors and in a somewhat detached area, they've got to remember, you saw those 500,000 people in energy arrears and so on. It has to be done to help those who need it. But I do have to say, why do we not tax? Why do we give tax away to people and we don't tax the banks?
0: Okay, I want to return to that news that the FAI has confirmed that UEFA has approved a request to hold that fixture between Ireland and Israel on October the 4th, overseas, in a neutral venue, behind closed doors. I'm joined on the line by our RT soccer correspondent Tony O'Donoghue. Tony, good morning to you.
3: Good morning, David.
0: Not a surprise, I suppose.
3: No, I think this had been flagged that we were expecting with the board meeting yesterday and the one earlier in the week as well, that obviously there was concern about the hosting of the game in Dublin following that tennis ball protest in the match against Qatar and the growing Stop the Game campaign and the feelings of players, as expressed by Seamus Coleman, for example. And so the decision has been made by the board. We expected it to have been announced yesterday. There was a delay, and I feel the delay might have been so that UEFA would agree to their request to move the game. But the game has been moved. It will be played at a neutral venue away from home on the 4th of October. We don't know yet where that will be. I understand it won't be Hungary. Israel games, since the conflict broke out in the Middle East, have been played in Hungary in the past, but the game will not be played in the Aviva Stadium.
0: But yeah, Tony, the statement from the FAI quotes communication.

information they've had from the Palestinian Football Association regarding the fulfilment of the fixtures. And the Palestinian Football Association, in a statement, expresses its appreciation for the principled positions taken by the FAI in support of the rights of the Palestinian people.

0: game, there would be serious financial and competitive implications for them.
1: Yeah, at the EGM last November, the General Assembly of the FAI made it very clear their feeling on the issue. They wanted the FAI to bring a motion to UEFA asking that the Israeli Football Association be suspended for playing in occupied territories and various other statutes of UEFA that had been infringed. And that had a huge majority support. And as I mentioned, the Stop the Game campaign has continued to draw support from a wide variety of people within Irish football, and the players have been put in a difficult situation, as has the FAI itself. Mm. So the fact that they have been in contact with the Palestinian FA, their counterparts, and have such a communication offering solidarity and support for the Palestinian Football Association, they may feel will ward off some of the protests and some of the objections to this decision.
0: Okay, Tony O'Donoghue, RT soccer correspondent, thank you so much for joining us with that analysis. Duncan Smith?
2: Yeah, it's not unexpected, but it's an answer to a question no one was asking. No one was asking for the game to be moved. People are asking for the game not to go ahead. Football people are driving this. Football fans, football players, former Irish football managers, Brian Kerr. Israel should not be allowed to take part, or should not be taking part in UEFA or FIFA tournaments whilst they continue.
0: But the FA are in a very difficult position.
2: They are in a difficult position, and they've been put in a difficult position, but their members requested and had a motion passed that they bring a motion to UEFA, as Tony O'Donoghue outlined there, to ban Israel. They've not done that, and they need to listen to their members. We need to take as many stands and pull, as I've said over the course of last number of years, but in the course of this debate, any levers we can pull to put pressure on Israel. This organisation did it with the Eurovision. Yes, the Eurovision went ahead, and yes, Israel took part, but it was the right thing to do. This will have consequences. Ireland could lose 6 points and could be fined, but versus 70,000 Gazans killed, including 18,000 children, continued illegal occupations and expansion of settlements in the West Bank, the invasion of Lebanon and the ethnic cleansing that's happening there. I mean, it's a small price to pay. And what we've seen with the Occupied Territories Bill, insofar as it's being moved forward, is Ireland started that. Francis Black started that. We've pushed it. Other states have followed. And we're building a small but a broader consensus across Europe. Okay. And we can do the same in football.
0: Okay, Grace Boland, is this the right decision by the FAI? Go ahead with the game, but in a neutral venue behind closed doors?
3: So I very much respect the decision by the board of the FAI. It is completely a decision for them. And I suppose they're looking at it in the prism of protecting Ireland's future interests for football in Ireland. It's a very difficult position that they're in, David. You know, they don't control UEFA and FIFA decisions. The Irish government doesn't control UEFA and FIFA decisions. The FAI is tasked with ensuring and promoting football in Ireland. And it really is a very difficult decision and position that they are in. And look, at the reality is, it is a decision solely within their remit.
0: Yeah, Christina?
4: Yeah, I think a lot of people will be not satisfied, I think, with the decision being taken at this point. As you mentioned, the Stop the Game campaign was really gaining momentum over the last number of weeks. I think it's interesting that the operational concerns were cited in that statement, because we had a debate on that in the Dáil during the week, and I think Charlie McConnell had said that Gardaí had said that they were capable of policing the game if it was to go ahead, and that was sort of the debate, whether what level of protest would be taking place outside or within the stadium. And there seemed to be a consensus there from the policing police forces that they would be able to handle it. So I think it's interesting that operational concerns, perhaps around security, is being mentioned there as a reason.
0: Liam?
5: David, I love sport, all kind of sport. It makes the world go round. But every now and again in this world, we meet things which are more important than sport. And what's happened to the Gazan people and what Israel has done to them should allow the courage of the FAI to follow its members and not follow the fixture, not complete the fixtures. And ideally, that all countries in that group should not play Israel. We have to do as Duncan says. We have to call them out. And sport is everything. But it's nothing when it comes to people being barbarically killed, innocent children, and so on that's gone on. And Israel has got to feel a response, and in our little way, perhaps not doing that. But I can assure you, the day after, We didn't fulfil that fixture. Soccer in Ireland was

0: still grow, children would still play, but they could hold their heads high because we looked after those who are not able to look after themselves at the moment.
1: Okay, no doubt that we'll have plenty more on this story over the course of the day on RTE, but Liam Doran, former General Secretary of the INMO, Christina Finn, political editor of the Journal, Grace Boland, Fine Gael TD for Dublin Fingal West, and Duncan Smith, Labour TD for Dublin Fingal East, thank you so much for joining us today. That is all for today. Thank you very much for listening. Remember, you can catch up on anything you might have missed on this morning show on the RTE Radio app. Today's programme was produced by Barbara Feedy. Series producer is Niamh Lyons. Researched today by Emma Cawley. Broadcast coordinator was Adam O'Dea, and Harry Bucklis was on sound. Dermot Whelan in for Oliver Callan is coming up, but first it's over to Susan Jackson for the news.
2: And good morning from the newsroom. A man has been arrested in connection with the death of a man in County Leitrim. He was found unresponsive by Gardaí in Ardderry near Carrigallen around 9 o'clock last night. They had responded to reports of an incident at a residential property. The man, aged in his 40s, was pronounced dead a short time later. A man in his 30s was arrested at the scene. The scene has been preserved for a technical examination. The Republic of Ireland's home UEFA Nations League fixture with Israel will be moved to a neutral venue, the FAI have confirmed. The match, scheduled for the 4th of October, will switch from the Aviva Stadium to a neutral ground, with a venue in Hungary considered a likely alternative. Our soccer correspondent, Tony O'Donoghue, reports.
3: The FAI board has decided that operational challenges could impact on the hosting of the home fixture against Israel in the Nations League, and so the game will be played at a neutral venue. In a statement, the FAI say they understand and respect the views expressed by players, staff, supporters, and the Irish football community in relation to this fixture. They say in recent months the association has been in touch with the Palestinian Football Association, who have expressed their appreciation for the principal position taken by the FAI in support of the rights of the Palestinian people and Palestinian athletes. The FAI go on to point out the sporting consequences if Ireland do not fulfil the fixtures against Israel, and say that the decision to fulfil the fixtures has been made in the best interests of Irish football.
2: Geoffrey Donaldson has resumed giving evidence in his trial on sex offence charges at Newry Crown Court. The former DUP leader has pleaded not guilty to 18 charges, including one count of rape. During cross-examination yesterday, he told the court that two women who've accused him of abusing them while they were children are lying. He's accused of 8 offences against complainant A, 4 of indecent assault and 4 counts of gross indecency. The other charges, 1 count of rape and 9 of indecent assault, relate to complainant B. The offences are alleged to have taken place between 1985 and 2008. Finally, the celebrated British artist David Hockney has died at the age of 88. He was one of the most important figures in contemporary art in both the 20th and 21st centuries. His agent confirmed he passed away peacefully at home in the UK yesterday.
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2: Dry in most areas for the rest of the day, with some bright or sunny spells developing. There'll be further scattered showers in Ulster. Highest temperatures ranging from 14 degrees in the north up to 19 or 20 degrees in the south. And that's all from the newsroom for the moment.
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6: Good morning, happy Friday everybody. Dermot Whelan here, delighted to be in for Oliver this week. He will return next Monday. It's Friday the 12th of June. I'm with you until 1. Let us know what you're thinking in the usual way. 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

Sorry, I forgot it was Radio 1 there for a sec. I gotta mind my P's and Q's. Yes, on the show today, true rock and roll legend Chris Norman, lead singer with 70s band Smokey, will be joining us ahead of his Irish tour.

0: where we'll discuss his extraordinary career, his connection with Ireland, because everybody has one, let's face it, and find out exactly who Alice is. If you have any smoky memories, incidentally, if you managed to catch the band over the years or catch Chris doing his solo stuff, let us know. 51551 0870 32 32 32. And in fact, we should say, if there's any Alices out there, we should offer a sensitivity warning at this point and let you know that there will be more references to that song. We may even play it in full, okay? So if you've got smoky PTSD just because your parents decided to call you Alice, be warned. We're giving you fair warning. And if there are any Alices who have been scarred by that song, we would love to hear from you too. Let us know. 51551. We're also going to be hearing about a performance celebrating Manon Aheron through the medium of Irish dance. A couple of young offenders will be dropping in to let us know how they're bringing us overnight action from the USA, Canada and Mexico every morning during the World Cup, live from the RTE Cork studios. We hear from the Donegal musician bringing gigs to your gaffs. Plus, we're going to have our weekly What's Another Year quiz, the part of the show.
1: What's Another Year?
0: Ooh. Yes, it's the part of the show that scares the living daylights out of me because Oliver does it in his stride and I have to step in and do a Timu version of what he does. But what have I done with the sheet now that has all the lovely prizes on it? Oh yeah, here it is. Today we're playing for a lovely prize, celebrating their 20th anniversary. The five-star Lyrith Estate in Kilkenny. You can win a two-night stay for two at the five-star hotel. Stunning countryside retreat set on 170 acres of parkland and historic gardens. I brought the family doing falconry there one time. It was class. You can enjoy luxury accommodation, dinner on an evening of your choice in Eden Bistro, the hotel's garden, the inspired dining destination. 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And if you want to be in with a chance of winning, call us now at 0818 715 925. And you can play the game, win the prize and have the crack. 0818 715 925. That's coming up later on in the show. Okay, well, were you watching it last night? We certainly were. Well, I say we, it was just me. My kids seem to have no interest in it. It was a colourful affair. I'm talking, of course, about the World Cup opening ceremony. I enjoyed it, I have to say. There was a lot of Latin acts, which makes sense for Mexico. You see, they're saving a lot of the global star power for the finals halftime show. So the World Cup final halftime show will have Madonna, Coldplay and BTS, apparently. But it all kicked off with Maná, the most successful Latin American rock band of all time, who sound a little bit like The Police. Then there was Venezuela's Danny Ocean and the Mexican singer-songwriter Belinda, both of whom broke out one of the 18 official World Cup songs. Italian tenor Andrea Bocelli was there with South Korean singer EJ performing a rendition of their song DNA. And it was nice to see Bocelli actually. He took to social media, he was on Instagram after it, calling it unforgettable, and says he's very grateful to have been invited to be part of a moment where music and football brought people together through a shared language that transcends borders, cultures and generations. And you know what? I really agree with them. In spite of all the negativity and madness around what Ian Wright called this week a World Cup of chaos, I think it's just so refreshing to watch something that's actively celebrating unity and togetherness. Remember them? And different cultures and skin colours and nationalities and really poor lip syncing. It had it all. It just made you feel warm and you're like, I feel like I can actually breathe out watching this. I'm not on guard because this is how the world used to feel, I think. You know, remember when Twitter was for people who just cracked jokes and gave TV recommendations? Remember those days when we put our dinners on Instagram and Facebook wasn't for coordinating riots? Do you remember those innocent days? It just felt like, no matter how much FIFA try to wreck it, the World Cup has a sense of unity at its core that can't help but shine through. and fireworks are always nice. But it was great. I felt a kind of a warmth. And you just can't help but think the organisation that goes into these things, the, all those kind of opening ceremonies, the stress that some people must be feeling around the choreography and the costumes and the timing and the live television pressure. You just know that there's a group of very particular people who are absolutely murdering a bottle of wine after it's over. They're like, that's it for another 4 years.

0: Cheers, thank Jesus. Of course, the big draw for anyone not immersed in the Latin American music was Shakira and the Afrobeat star Burna Boy performing the official World Cup song, Die Die. We played it on the show yesterday. You know what? Shakira is just such a good choice for these things. We were saying yesterday, you know, that she is like, you know, if Michael Bublé owns Christmas, then Shakira owns football. I'm very happy to give it to her. She has such a global appeal across all the demos, all the demographics. She's a focus group's dream for these kinds of things. She's like Will Smith before he went mental. She just fits in there and everybody loves her. Looking at her dance last night, it's fair to say her hips still don't lie. They haven't told a fib in years. You can imagine with those the opening ceremony as she started doing her thing. You can imagine a lot of dads looking over the top of their newspaper in the sitting room saying, "Who's that now? Who's that now? She looks very sporty." Sheila, you know when your dad was trying to avoid saying that he thought someone was a ride? You know, they'd come up with very ingenious ways. She looks very sporty now. Those trousers fit her very well. The big online discussion, though, was whether Shakira was, well, Shakira, because people felt, including some unnamed member of our team, felt that she didn't look like herself. And that possibly it wasn't her. Even though we don't see Shakira regularly and probably have an image in our heads of her from 2006. Nope, people were out in force online, tweeting furiously that it was a body double and not the real Shakira. But then, of course, the sleuths came out in force. And Shakira has a very tiny little facial scar right in her, on the forehead there, but between her eyes and up a bit, which was very clearly visible on the telly. So conspiracy busted. It was the real deal. It is always possible that the supposed double spent months studying Shakira's every move, learning her routines, copying her hairstyle and recreating even the tiniest facial scar in order to fool millions of viewers and dozens of high definition cameras. Or alternatively, it really was Shakira. And you're right, Internet. Shakira is a changeling. The fairies took her in the night and that was an imposter. Now, I'd say I'm going to go with the second option. It's the hips. They just don't lie. She looks very sporty. Lots of energy. Someone else who has lots of energy are these two.
1: We have news.
2: We do have news.
1: We are going to be on
2: Celebrity Gogo Box.
1: It's Friday at
2: 9 p.m.
1: I'm Joanne, this is Val, by the way.
2: I'm
1: not. Get ready to be annoyed.
0: Joanne and Vogue, podcast superstars, are going to be joining new famous faces on Channel 4's Celebrity Gogglebox, including British TV royalty and comedy legend Julian Clary. God, you remember him? And actor Nigel Havers. What a pairing that is. Returning celebs include Vernon Kay and Paddy McGuinness, Bolton's finest. Bez and Sean Ryder from the Happy Mondays. I'm surprised they can actually sit and watch television, to be honest. Roman and Martin Kemp, Rylan and his mum, Denise Van Outen and Johnny Vaughan from the old Big Breakfast crew. Remember Big Breakfast on Channel 4? Paul is nodding away here as if he's old enough to remember that. But weirdly, I've had that little sting, that little musical bit from The Big Breakfast in my head all week. Remember the doo-doom, doom, doom? Do, do, do, do. Nope, nobody in here is old enough to remember Big Breakfast on Channel 4 in the early 90s. Anyway, that's all happening tonight at 9 on Channel 4. Joanne also has had audiences cackling down under following her failure to spell on an Australian TV show. She's set to appear on a new episode of a show called Spelling Bee, hosted by Kiwi comedian Guy Montgomery. And it was this little clip that has had viewers in tears in the last couple of days.
3: How was your spelling as a child in Ireland?
4: We spell like you spell, Guy.
3: It's same letters and
4: same
3: everything.
4: Language, yeah. Same language. I actually have a degree in English. Oh. It was a 3-year degree. It took me 7.
3: Wow. Your word is caterpillar. Caterpillar.
4: The accent is throwing me there, Guy. Cat, obviously, is C-A-T. Now I'm struggling. Cat air, it's cat or cat. I'm going to go for it. I'm not going to think about it. C-A-T-I-R-P-I-L-L-A-R.
3: That is incorrect. I'm so sorry. Caterpillar spelled C-A-T-E-R-P-I-L-L-A-R.
4: Well, in Ireland, actually, it's spelled the other way.
3: No, you just told me we spell words the same. I'm not having your shit, Joanne.
0: Joanne went on to misspell.

0: Ruff and a particular dog, which we'll get to. I think she has a point, though, on Guy's Kiwi accent.
1: Joanne, your word is dachshund.
2: As in the little sausage dog?
1: Yeah, yeah.
2: A dash hound. Do we call them? I don't know what you're saying.
0: That's a tough one, actually. I'm not sure I would be able to spell that dog. It's either, he called it a dachshund, or there's dash hound, or dash hund. I would be dash hund. I'd be in team dash hund. Few nods in the studio here. I don't know how you feel it should be pronounced. If you can pick your favourite, spell it out phonetically and text it into 51551 if you want. And we'll see what our favourite pronunciation of dash hund is. But that should be fun, watching those guys on Gogglebops. Thank God it's Friday. Gogglebox. Right, we want to play some Kingfisher from Killa, because they played Cork last night, and again they're going to play in there tonight. Tomorrow they're going to be in Malahide Castle. You can get on to us, 51551. I see some Alice's dropping in some messages. Good on you. Any Smokey fans, 0870 32 32 32. Take it away, Kingfisher.

by you, Kingfisher. I always think that's like perfect music for just, and I'm sure people are doing it tonight, last night and tomorrow night when the lads are playing live. You know those moments when, you know, you've a few easer inner drinks on board and you have your arm around your best mate and the other hand in the air and you're just swaying from side to side. It's like, that's what memories are made of. You can let us know if you're at the gig or you're heading to the gigs, 51551. Some texts coming in. We've got, okay. Millie says, sausage dog is spelt Dachshund, D-A-C-H-S-H-U-N-D. I have one called Bruno. We still don't know how you pronounce it, Millie. That's the problem. Someone says, I always loved Smokey back in the 70s, would always listen to them making pastry on a Saturday afternoon. I presume you were making the pastry. And it wasn't a side hustle of Smokies. Who wants some sausage rolls? my late mum once said, why is that fella always crying? Bless. We'll definitely be seeing him if he's near Leitrim. We look forward to it. Yeah, he does. He had that sort of a lot of emotion in his voice. But I think that's still very much a thing. I'm always surprised by, you know, how many

0: modern day singer songwriters sound like they're on the verge of crying. Even Kingfisher there. So like that sort of, if you push me, I might just cry. If you show me Ray Houghton's goal, I might just get pushed over the edge. Dermot Kennedy is another one I always think who sounds like he might just start crying. And I think people can sort of connect with that emotion. And yeah, later on in the show, we are going to be joined by Chris, lead singer of Smokey. He's going to be jumping into us for a chat. Okay, coming up in a couple of minutes, we're going to be catching up with some Donegal musicians who are bringing mini concerts to kitchens and sitting rooms across Ireland.
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0: Dermot Whelan in for Oliver today. Oliver's back Monday. Lots of your messages coming in. It's Dachshund, and it's pronounced Dachshund, says a message, and means badger terrier. There you go. Dax, D-A-X, and then Hund. And that's, if it comes up, if sausage dogs come up in a conversation this weekend, you're going to absolutely nail it with the Dachshund. Okay, on to something completely different. And three Donegal musicians are on a mission to bring concerts into sitting rooms and kitchens in every Irish county. This month, Gig in a Gaff, great name, had their concert in a living room in Dublin. One of the lads behind the project is Aaron Coleman. He's on the line now to tell us all about it. How are you, Aaron?
5: Not too bad, Dermot. How's yourself?
0: Good. Great idea. But this sounds like one that maybe you came up with in the pub.
5: How did you know? Like, 100%. We were just like kind of sitting in the pub having pints, just having the crack. And I was just thinking, I was like, Jesus, it would be great crack if, you know, you saw a band in like a kitchen or a sitting room.
0: Mm.
5: And we were kind of just like, right, why don't we do it? So that's kind of how it happened, really.
0: And so, but how did you take that then from the beer mat you'd written the idea on into somebody's house?
5: So, myself and my two friends, we play in a cover band in pubs called Bootleg. So Kieran McBurty and Matthew Melia, and like we've been lucky to make it our full time job, and with that, we've been able to like buy like a PA system and a load of sound equipment and all that jazz. So we already had all the equipment and we had the know-how of actually how to use the equipment. And we were thinking like, this is an idea. And then we were like, why don't we just do this? So I just thought, I was like, do you know what? I'll just make an Instagram page here for the crack. And I threw up a post at the start of January. And I would say within a day, there was about 100 shares on the post. And I was like, what is going on here? This was mental. So it was like a snowball effect. It just kept going and kept going and kept going.
0: Mm.
5: And so obviously we have all this sound equipment. We have all that crack. And then there was all these bands following the page being like, oh, I'd love to play at one. I'd love to play at one. We're like, sweet, nice one. We'll put you on a list. And then we got people contacting saying, oh, you can have it in my house, you can have it in my shed, you can have it in my kitchen. So that's really how it's happened, Dermot. It's just kind of like from the kindness of everybody else and the, I suppose, the willingness as well of all the gaff owners, that they're just like, oh yeah, let's have a concert in the sitting room.
0: I love it. It's also, you know, we hear a lot of negativity about social media, but they're the kind of things it's brilliant for. I mean, could you imagine making posters, hanging them up around the place? You know,
5: you'd be skinned.
0: Yeah, you would be skinned. Yeah, that's like social media, the sort of town hall nature of social media as it was originally designed. That's where it works really well. So what's the deal then? Are you doing it for free? Like, do a load of people then come to somebody's house and just completely overrun the place? How does it work?
5: Kind of. Yeah, so we do everything completely for free. We just wanted to do it for the crack. Like, this is purely for the, you know, the love of it. So, like, the original, I suppose, inspiration where I got the idea from was I would see these videos on TikTok of, like, house shows in the US, like, and they would be, like, hardcore shows or indie shows or just rock shows in a backyard and sitting in a basement.
0: Mm.
5: And I was thinking, like, oh, we should do that. And then, so we were like, right, let's get it going. And then we were like, right, well, we'll just do this for the crack, and maybe it'll be great for people if we could just like run a free gig. So we do it just for free, just because this will be lots of fun. Then all the attendees, it's free for, like, literally absolutely nobody gets paid. So it's purely like we will say to people, we'll say to the bands, you'd be like, here, look, there's no money being exchanged in any way, shape or form. Like, we're not making money. Bands don't make money. Attendees don't have to pay. It's just like we want to have a concert for the sake of having a concert.
0: Yeah.
5: Do you know what I mean?
0: Yeah, it's absolutely. Like, and I love the sound of that. And, you know, that's the stuff that travels. The ripple effect of those things are great. Plus, it looks great in social media. I mean, when you think of things like Tiny Desk, those gigs are the Black Cab sessions and all these. People like seeing music in different surroundings, and somebody's gaff is brilliant. Well, tell us about the ones you've done so far then.
5: So we've had three so far. Our first one was in Donegal in April. The second one was in Louth in May, and our most recent one was in Dublin there, more specifically D13 on just Saturday past there. And they're better than, each one is better than the last. It's just, it's like, you're going to it and I'm panicking the whole time because I'm like, oh no, nobody's going to show up, or like, the bands can't do it, or whatever happens. And I'm like, just dreading it until it starts happening. And then it's like, once everybody's there, it's just, everything's perfect. And it's, the first one in Donegal was in a shed. The second one was in a kitchen, and the third one was in a sitting room. So I don't know where.
0: So you're gradually moving towards the good room.
5: you've been there
0: in a few gigs time, surrounded by granny's most poshest crockery. Has there been any disasters? Has anything been broken yet, or have the police been called due to noise complaints?
5: No, thankfully we've none of that has happened. There's been like, from the one in Louth, there's been a couple of like things hanging on the wall that have fell due to the absolute power of the speakers, but apart from that, it's been fairly peaceful, fairly good to go. Like, as you were saying there, has there been any noise complaints? We kind of thought our way around it. So how we do it is we usually just have, like, the music will start at, like, say, 6 o'clock, and the latest we'd be finished at is, like, 8:30. Mm. So we'd have, like, three bands, a 30-minute set each, around a 10 to 15-minute changeover, depending on the size of the band. And then, obviously, like, with music events, that's like, you know, that's the shortest it could be. Sometimes it goes over. Mm. But usually we're done at that time.
0: That's a great idea. Like, I can't stay awake after 8:30 these days. If anybody else feels the same. Like, by the time the 9 o'clock news comes on, that's it, I'm done. So if I thought I could have a gig in my house between 6 and 8:30, that's like perfect. well, look, you said something at the start of our chat, which kind of stuck with me there. You said you felt really grateful to be able to make a living out of what you're doing, playing live music. And we had Kate Nash in during the week. People know her, you know, her famous tune Foundations. And she has been very outspoken about how hard it is to make a living from music. And that it's fast, you know, it's becoming more and more difficult for working class people in particular to carve out a living. What has allowed you to make a decent living through music?
5: So, our specific situation, and Kate Nash's are very different in the way that ourselves, we're in a band called Bootleg, but it's like we play covers now. We play, obviously, like we

0: play music that we enjoy, mainly kind of from 60s, 70s and 80s kind of stuff. But for Kate Nash, like, she's releasing original music, and we do release original music as well. Original music is, it's so hard to make money. Realistically, you shouldn't go in to make an original music with the idea that you're like, oh, I'm going to be a millionaire. Because that is such a slim chance that happens.
1: Well, it's crazy, like, isn't it? Because it goes, well, yeah. What's the future for original music then? Where band is going to be replaying songs that were written in previous eras and nobody can afford to write new stuff.
0: It's very kind of like nuanced and complicated situation because like for Kate Nash, like she, well, like when Foundations was released was what, 2008?
1: I think, yeah.
0: 2007. So that was like, you know, like the massive like popularity boom, or like, I'd say like the birth of streaming was around like Spotify originated, or it's first started in, I think it was the very late noughties. But it kind of exploded from 2014 onwards. Whereas with streaming, you make absolutely nothing, like in comparison to like the sale of a CD or any physical media.
1: I know. Like, that, so meanwhile, AI
0: Kate was probably
1: just,
0: at the cusp of, like, you know, she was at the start of her career. She was, you know, selling physical media and making a buck. Whereas like with streams, it's like, say, you know, if we were to sell one CD, that's the equivalent of like, I don't know, 100,000 streams or something mental like that.
1: We'll have to go back to the days of Louis Walsh driving around the country with a Nissan Micra boot full of CDs. That's the only way you're going to make money from that and merch. Yeah. Anyway, it's been lovely talking to you, Aaron. The band is called Bootleg. Keep an eye out for them, playing pubs, weddings, wherever they can. It sounds like great crack. We'd love to go to one of your gigs. So how do people get involved, though, with the gig in your gaff if they fancy bringing you guys or any other band into the house?
0: So for Gig and a Gaff, we have an Instagram page, and on that Instagram page we have like a little link tree that links to some Google forms to sign up for like attendees. And if you're a band that wants to play at these like these showcase Gig and a Gaff events, you just sign up on the form and all that crack. And if you actually have a place where you like you actually want to hold a gig in a gaff, if you just message the page, and we'll get it going from there.
1: Nice one, Aaron Coleman. Love what you're doing. Best of luck with the rest of the gigs in the gaffs. Lovely to talk to you today.
0: Thanks so much, Dermot. You too.
1: Nice messages in. Claire in Donegal says, Gig in a Gaff is the best thing that's happened to local music and musicians. Gives a great night of music, young artists and crack. Very well organised. We were the first Gig in the Gaff in Donegal and we'll gladly have them back again. Says Claire. Well, lovely boys. They must have all wiped their feet on the way in. Frank in Selbridge says, hey Dermot, re-Gig in a Gaff. Pierce Turner, the Wexford legend, did a house tour of Ireland, including my own house in 2006 and 2007. It's a great concept. Come on, Frank. Early adopter there. 51551 is the text line if you want to get anything into us. And coming up in a couple of minutes, we're going to meet two stars from Young Offenders who are going to be talking all about their new World Cup project.
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1: Now, the 2026 FIFA World Cup kicking off across the USA, Canada and Mexico. But the time zones mean a lot of us will probably be fast asleep during the biggest matches. Thankfully, though, two men are sacrificing their sleep schedules for the nation. Joining me now are stars of the Young Offenders, Dominic McHale, who plays Sergeant Healy, and Shane Casey, who plays Billy Murphy. Lads, welcome. Tell us about this new show, Up All Night.
6: Hiya, Dermot.
1: How's
6: Dermot,
1: it going?
6: It's great to be here.

0: I think we're doing a public service, to be perfectly honest.
1: Yeah.
0: Because, you know, we're saving people a lot of sleep by staying up to watch all the matches. And I'll just tell you exactly how tired we are right now. Shane has written on a small piece of paper in front of him just the word football. just to remind us both why we're here and what we're talking about.
1: Wow, great to stay on topic. Anyway, well, you're coming to us live from the Cork studios. Did you actually stay up all night to watch the opening games?
2: We did. We did. We said we'd follow straight through. Shakira kept us up all night.
0: Now, just on Shakira, I think she's lost a step. I think she's just lost a bit of pace.
1: Yeah.
0: When she covers the stage, I think she's just lost a step.
1: Look, that's if it really was Shakira. There's rumours that it was a body double.
0: A bit like Putin. Apparently, I've heard that they just swap him in and out depending on the occasion.
1: Yeah, Putin, Shakira, and Avril Lavigne are all on an island somewhere.
0: Dominic
1: living it
0: just
1: up.
0: Said, I just mentioned the Avril Lavigne.
2: Yeah, he did.
1: But come here, tell us about the vodcast.
2: Yeah, well, we basically come in the morning and we talk about what we saw, or we watched together, what we watched together last night, and we have a chat with a guest as well. Hopefully they're a football fan, or hopefully their knowledge of football is a little bit better than mine anyway. Dominic does have a bit of knowledge of football, and we chat about what's happened and what we're looking forward to. And there, as you said, look, there's great excitement around the World Cup, I think, and it's a bit of a distraction from all of the other nonsense that's going on in the world at the moment. So we just want to have fun for a half an hour, and hopefully that will transmit to the audience, whether they're listening to it or watching it online or watching it in the evenings.
0: I also think there'll be plenty of other podcasts and shows that are covering the World Cup in detail and doing all the tactical analysis stuff. We were carefully selected for our lack of football knowledge and our lack of sophistication. So
1: it's
0: we're
1: going to
0: provide
1: colour.
0: Exactly. We're going to provide a different take on it. Yeah.
1: It must be nice to be side by side having fun, but actually as yourselves and not in character as opposed to young offenders.
2: Yeah, we hate each other.
1: In
2: the Young Offenders. We don't like each other that much, but Dominic would be definitely in the top 23 of my friends. So
0: I've made the squad. I'm on the plane. I'm heading to the big carnival of Shane's friends. I heard Shane on the phone yesterday speaking with somebody, and all I heard of the conversation was, so Dominic and I are good friends. Are we great friends? No, but we're good friends.
2: Well, I didn't say that. I said I don't know if we're great friends, so I suppose this is a good way of testing it. And we have a lot in common. We've both got young kids, so I feel like I've been prepping for this for the last 2 years, being up all night. So, Dominic, it kind of relays stories that I've just been through 4 months ago. So we've a lot to talk about outside of football, which is great.
0: Shane's slightly ahead of me, but in terms of sleep deprivation, I'd say we're almost level now.
2: Yeah.
1: Okay, well, aside from the night feeds, what kind of preparation have you been doing for the football element of it?
2: I bought 4-4-2, all right. I got the supplements. I'm stealing supplements from the father-in-law's house.
0: And in terms of my preparation, I play a lot of five-a-side soccer, so I thought the best way of knowing about what's happening on the pitch is to get on the pitch myself.
1: Listen, you got to see it to be it. That's what they say. Were you not like watching old, you know, classic World Cup games that you can make comparisons, you know, to España 82 or something?
2: We have done a little bit of research. I think the research is in our back pockets, and we're not going to tell each other what those research things are until we have a kind of a dry morning where we need to talk about things. So I think those subjects are going to come up. But the nostalgia of 1990 has been a topic already, even in the dry runs that we have done. And Dominic's slightly younger than me.
0: Thank you, Shane.
2: Yeah, and he looks it.
0: Thank you, Shane.
2: But 1990, the excitement that was here in the country, we've spoken about, and how I would just remember everybody being skinny, Dermot. I don't know if you remember that. Like everybody was skinny, and there was an element of slight poverty in the country, let's be fair, but there was also the great ambition that was there. So this morning we had the opportunity of seeing a family from Korea, South Korea, the Korean Republic, I believe that's what it's called, and their enthusiasm for the World Cup was great. So I think we're going to try to live vicariously through people from other countries and maybe pick a couple of teams that we really like as well.
0: Our kind of soft spot teams, you know, ones that we're rooting for but maybe have no connection to other than that.
1: Yeah, the Cape Verdes and all that. I mean, you got to pick somebody. I was lucky enough to be in Korea Korea for the 2002 World Cup.
2: Wow.
1: I managed to blag my way over there. And the Koreans absolutely got into it. They were fantastic crack. So yeah. I think I would like to back them. Plus, they beat Czechia. So that also helps.
2: Yeah. But we were jealous of, like, we could have been there last night.
0: That should have been us losing.
2: Getting beaten by Czechia. You know?
1: Yeah.
0: We were gutted not to be up all night to watch ourselves lose.
2: Getting beaten by South Korea. Sorry.
1: Do you know, I think it's maybe better for the nation's health that it wasn't us playing at 3 o'clock in the morning, because there's no way people would have gone to bed and set the alarm. We would have been, are you staying up? Are you drinking through it? Yes,
2: yeah, I wonder
1: are.
2: What would have happened. Would they have opened pubs? We can only wonder, I
0: guess we'll never know. I guess we'll never
1: possibly
0: know.
1: Possibly. Well, for sure, nobody would have turned up for work today. Or there would have been a lot of WFHs happening around the place. So, I mean, other than playing a five-a-side and actually just watching telly, none of you didn't play professionally or you've no other footballing background than that.
0: Well, I got pretty close. I'm going to say I got pretty close to playing. I'm not going to say professional, but I was good. I was very good. Around under 14, I was kind of knocking around the fringes of the Cork team. There was a tournament called the Kennedy Cup that used to go on, and I was on the fringes of that. So I was
1: nice,
0: good.
1: Nice, Dominic,
0: Yeah.
2: I've heard he was handy from a few people, all right. So.
0: But do you remember, like, you always hear these backstories of players, and it's like, you know, he wasn't the tallest and he wasn't the fastest. Mine would be the opposite. I was the tallest and I was the fastest, and that's why I was good. And then everybody else caught up with me in terms of height and speed, and I kind of lost my advantage.
2: And then it fell apart,
0: It all fell apart, unfortunately.
1: Did you not play for UCC?
0: I did. I played for UCC in my later years. I kind of had to modify my game a little bit to rely less on my speed and my height.
1: So were you then, you were like the target man in the box then. Were you like a Niall Quinn or a Tony Cascarino?
0: Oh, horrendously so. Yeah, I used to finish games with a headache because I was like, right, we're going to hoof it up to Dominic. He's going to get his head on it.
2: I wouldn't have thought you had that bravery in you.
0: I tried my very best to avoid heading the ball, a bit like Gary Lineker. But unfortunately, I made contact with it more often than not. And, you know, it might be unsurprising to hear, but when you get to a certain age, the centre-backs are not really interested in playing soccer anymore. They're more interested in clattering someone for 90 minutes. So.
2: In fairness to Dominic, though, he did skip out of a very big game when the opportunity of the Young Offenders came about, and credit to him, he chose the Young Offenders.
0: Well, look, I was about to play in a final in Turner's Cross. It's always been a dream of mine with UCC. And I got a call from the director saying, look, we're going to be filming this weekend, so you got to make your choice. And originally I chose the football, but he managed to convince me otherwise. And
1: oh my God,
0: I still regret it to this day.
1: This is the biggest controversy we've heard on air since Fitzy decided to do Love Island instead.
0: Well, look, we're here to give you shocking content. We're shock jocks, really. We've been smuggled in.
1: Was there any other famous heads on that UCC team?
0: No, but I mean, when I was growing up, David Myler was on a couple of the teams that I played with, and, you know, I was just as good as him, I think. But then he got a lot better and I didn't. I kind of stagnated. So, you know, he went on to have the career he did, and I went on to have the career I'm having. So,
2: But you got poached by American football as well, didn't
0: I? Well, this is turning into the Dominic McHale story, I ended up playing American football then for 8 or 9 years. So
1: in Ireland?
0: Yes, there's a league in Ireland, the Irish American Football League, and I played for a team called the Cork Admirals. For many years.
1: Wow, so sick of getting your head bashed as in defence in football, you decided to pick the one sport where you're guaranteed to have a sore head
0: but
1: coming up.
0: But at least you can wear a helmet. That was the big difference. I was getting my head battered in with a bit of protection.
1: You should have worn your helmet on the football pitch. You don't mind those other boys.
2: I was asking him to come to kickboxing for years with me, and I think, you'd be ideal for it.
0: That
2: really
0: might be a step too far. Do you remember Homer Simpson, who was just able to withstand a massive beating?
2: I think that's
0: my kickboxing
2: ability.
0: You do have a big head. I do, in many ways.
1: Well, look, back to the show. Do you want people interacting during the show? Are you going to be like reading out texts or voice notes or any of that stuff?
2: Oh, I don't know. I don't think we've gotten to that stage yet.
0: We have kind of a fan forum thing where people can contribute to that and they can ask us questions. But again, like, we're not experts at all. So the answers you're going to get back are probably going to be something you'd get off somebody on the street if you asked them. But we love interaction, definitely.
1: Yeah, well, I think it's brilliant what you're doing, because people know where to go if they want the hard football facts and the footballing journalists and all that. When you want a bit of crack, these are the conversations you'd be having down the pub or in work or, you know, whatever the modern day equivalent of the water cooler is, beginning of the team's meeting.
0: That's exactly what we're trying to go for, because, like, I love football. I'm interested in football. I like the tactical side of it, etc. But I listen to podcasts that are all about that side of it, and I get bored. I really get bored very quickly. So I think what we're trying to do is have a bit of football, to attract that type of crowd, but also make it interesting to people who only have a passing interest, or people who don't have any interest in football will hopefully be able to enjoy it as well.
2: Yeah.
1: I thought the Irish, the lads on RTE last night, were getting a bit ratty with each other, I thought. Did anyone else pick up on that?
0: Look, Shane does a very good...
2: I'm going to talk over you here now, Dominic.
0: Shane does a very good Kenny Cunningham.
2: Dominic, I suppose it... Look, it sells tickets, I suppose, does it?
1: When I saw them like having a little pop at each other, and I was like, you know, this

0: what we need. We want to go back to the days of Dunphy flinging pencils around the studio.
1: We have a picture of Bill Hurley on our set, and God rest him. That was amazing. And I think Bill acknowledged that he played the I know very little about football thing, so what did a professionals think? Whereas now you've got two Cork men who know very little about football hosting a show.
2: But Bill was also a bit like a boxing referee, whereby he'd let them go at it to a certain extent, but then he'd have to
0: rein them in with a subtle
1: okay, okay, okay, okay, okay, okay, okay, okay, okay, okay, okay, okay, okay, okay, okay, okay, okay, okay, okay, okay, okay, okay, okay, okay, okay, okay, okay, okay, okay, okay, okay, okay, okay, okay, okay, okay, okay, okay, okay, okay, okay, okay, okay, okay, okay, okay, okay, okay, okay, okay, okay, okay, okay, okay, okay, okay, okay, okay, okay, okay, okay, okay, okay, okay, okay, okay, okay, okay, okay, okay, okay, okay, okay, okay, okay, okay, okay, okay, okay, okay, okay, okay, okay, okay, okay, okay, okay, okay, okay, okay, okay, okay, okay, okay, okay, okay, okay, okay, okay, okay, okay, okay, okay, okay, okay, okay, okay, okay, okay, okay, okay, okay, okay, okay, okay, okay, okay, okay, okay, okay, okay, okay, okay, okay, okay, okay, ok

0: there was a great connection between the music and the dance. One came with the other. There's a great sort of, I suppose, heritage around the whole area of Oriel in the dance, in the music, in the song. Our composer, Áine McGeaney, is also a Dundalk woman. So she's now living in Tullamore. So I was blessed in that regard that I came from a place my mum danced. I better say hello to mum. She's listening in the nursing home in Blackrock. She danced. My aunt danced.
1: And what's her name?
0: Her name is Maureen Levy.
1: Maureen. So, good morning to you, Maureen.
0: And my aunt across the road, Aunt Duffy, they were great dancers and great supporters of mine. So I had that sort of, I had that background. And so I suppose it was in my genes, and I was lucky enough to be very successful in the dancing.
1: Sure, listen, without the mammies and daddies driving everybody around to dance classes and picking
0: and
1: them
0: himself
1: up in the rain and all that. Yeah,
0: that's what he did.
1: Look, this show celebrates the women of 1900 to 1918 who carved the way for future generations. Tell me a little bit about the women who are featured in this performance.
0: Okay. Well, I suppose in particular, you know, there was over 280 women went out the week of the Rising, you know. So when Cumann na mBan was formed in 1914, you know, it appealed to an awful lot of women, both in Dublin and across the country, you know, because for many of them, and most of them, first and foremost, they were Gaelic League members. Mm-hmm. So their interest was in, you know, their cultural identity. You know, the cultural revival had begun. It was all about, you know, our language, our music, our dance. So when they, you know, came together in Cumann na mBan, that was their first, you know, that was their first mission, really. They wanted to, you know, revive all of our cultural identity. Then I suppose they, you know, they did become radicalised, really, then to you know, and became a huge part of what happened during the 1916.
1: Who were the women that kind of stood out to you that you've discovered in your research that you felt you could relate to?
0: Yes, so when I started to do my research, I mean, myself and my husband Kevin and our son, we went to to O'Connell Street in 2016 to celebrate the 100 years. And I mean, it was just such a great feeling to be standing there and to be, you know, celebrating what was, you know, our culture. I went then, I suppose the interest started then, I went to Richmond Barracks and they have a beautiful tapestry out there of all of these women that, you know, the 70 women that were interned in Richmond Barracks. So I started to read around the subject. You know, straight away you identify Countess Markovitch and the wonderful woman that she was. We have Nurse Elizabeth O'Farrell. I mean, her story to me is just so special. She went out to, you know, she was the person that stepped out of Muir Street all them years ago to deliver the surrender note to General Lowe. And in our, you know, in our production, we, you know, we dance that. We dance that feeling. And I feel that when you're in the theatre, you can almost sense, you know, the courage of this woman to walk up to the top
1: onto
0: of
1: a battlefield,
0: Street.
1: Essentially.
0: Yes, yeah. And then when the surrender, when Pearse and Connolly left Muir Street and the surrender was delivered by Pearse and Nurse Elizabeth O'Farrell, she left for almost a day and a half and she went round all the garrisons of Dublin, you know, informing that the surrender was accepted. And we danced that in this beautiful festival style of Irish dance.
1: Because there was tragic love stories in there as well. The one of Grace Gifford, who married Joseph Mary Plunkett.
0: Yes, in Act Two, you know, when we reached that moment where we have looked at, I mean, Countess Markovitch was the only lady to be court-martialed, you know, but because she was a woman, she didn't face execution. And then we reached the tragic story of Grace Gifford, who married Joseph Mary Plunkett hours before he was executed. Such a tragic and sad story.
1: And it's easy to think when we see pictures of these people, you know, in sort of sepia tones or black and white, we assume they're older, but these were all young men and women.
0: Absolutely. I mean, she was a very, very young woman. She, you know, her family were not happy that she was, you know, doing what she was doing. So she was essentially, when she left Kilmainham jail that night, you know, she was on her own. Her sisters were all great Cumann na mBan women, but her parents disowned her. So she had to pick up the pieces, you know, with the loss of her husband. She had, you know, she was an artist, but she had to pick up the pieces and find a way for herself, you know, so it was a very, very sad

0: has come into Monaghan, and we're going to be in the Ambassador Theatre, which in itself is fantastic, such an iconic building at the top of O'Connell Street where it all happened. We will bring to life the story of these women on stage. We will take you from, you know, true dance, through our score by Áine McGeaney, through our we have a beautiful poem there that Evan Boland wrote to celebrate the vote in 2018. Mm. So Evan, before she passed, gave us permission. So we will present live on stage, through the dance, through the music, the poetry, the language, how we tell this story, how we weave from 1912 when the women came together, how we weave into their huge role and their pivotal role that they played in the Rising, and how by the end of Act One we reach that beautiful surrender scene of Nurse Elizabeth O'Farrell. Going into Act Two, we'll bring them right through to through the executions, through the court martials, through almost a third act, and we'll do this with the beautiful visual set design by Cosmo. We have a wonderful lighting designer, Sonia Fassett, and our costume designer. So we'll actually bring our audience that they'll actually feel they're sitting on Sackville Street as they see this story of these wonderful women coming to life on stage.
1: You can tell it's very important to you. There's a lot of passion here, and I suspect there's a bit of a fighter in you as well. Thank you, Cara Levy-Joyce from Monaghan Héireann. Runs in the Ambassador Theatre from the 14th to the 16th of October. Tickets are available from Ticketmaster. Thanks so much for dropping in to us, Cara.
0: Gourmet Michael.
1: Some music, Sam Fender and Olivia Dean right now.

Sam Fender and Olivia Dean, absolutely love that tune. Lots coming up in the next hour. True rock and roll legend Chris Norman, lead singer with 70s band Smokey, is going to be joining us. Plus, we've got our What's Another Year quiz, and we'll talk to you Tairéis na nuachta.

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1: Gamani Diorib, Priefskelt in the New York, the Rolevic Marion, New Huluan. 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
2: Hey everybody, hope your day is going well. We got our What's Another Year quiz coming up in a little while. But right now, it's time to meet a legendary singer-songwriter. The iconic voice behind the 70s band Smokey. He has announced a series of Irish tour dates this September alongside the release of his brand new album, Lifelines. I'm talking, of course, of Chris Norman, who's joined us this morning. Hello, Chris.
3: Hello. How are you today?
2: I'm very honoured to have such a fine Bradford man sitting in front of me here.
3: Well, it's great. It's nice to be here. Thank you.
2: Yeah. Of course, you found international fame as the front man of Smokey, delivering so many wonderful hits to us. Do you know what? The sound of Smokey

0: is so special. I think, you know, particular voices like yourself, particular bands, you hear a few seconds of it and you just know. I want to play you a clip, right?
1: Right.
0: I was going through your back catalogue and I just took this segment because I think that's quintessential Smokey. Just have a listen to this.

0: So for me, that juxtaposition between that lovely, gravelly, you know, emotional voice that you have. I know, but in a good way. Right. But that juxtaposition between that and then that beautiful, smooth, almost caramelly sound of the harmonies. I think that, for me, that's the sound.
1: It was the sound. That was the sound. And we were really lucky, you know, because that harmony sound was made by me, Alan Silson, the guitar player, and Terry Utley, the bass player.
0: Yeah.
1: And we went to school together. And we just found out we could sing together at one point by accident, you know. And when we started to sing together, it was like, oh, that's nice. It sounds nice, you know. And there was no reason for it except that the fact that our voices were sort of similar to each other in pitch. And Alan's was just a little bit more middly. Terry's was a bit smoother. And mine was this, whatever you call it, croaky thing. And together, when we sang in a room, you know, we used to do it. It was like our party piece. If we were in a party or something, somebody would give us a guitar. And we'd start, we'd do like Crosby, Stills and Nash or something just in the room. And it just sounded good, which is just really luck. Because you can sing, people can sing all kinds of ways and they're all good singers, but you put them together, they don't always sound great. We sounded great. It was like the Bee Gees.
0: Yeah.
1: But the Bee Gees were brothers, so I guess that's they had the genetic thing. But we were just lucky to find each other, and that's the sort of harmony we just could sing. It was great.
0: So is that the trajectory you saw yourselves on in those early days, that Crosby, Stills and Nash, Eagles, that kind of...
1: Yeah.
0: You can even that sort of metallic, you know, plucking guitar is quite Eaglesy as well. And
1: Eaglesy.
0: America.
1: Yeah.
0: Yeah.
1: I mean, we used to play all over the place, you know, and we did all kinds of songs of different types, rock, you know, we did everything from Led Zeppelin to Tie a Yellow Ribbon Around an Old Oak Tree, you know, we did everything. But the main thing was we were kind of like an electric guitar band with these great harmonies that we had, you know, which, of course... We kind of lent towards that kind of West Coast America thing, and that's kind of what got us the record deal, really, in the first place. Because they were looking, Rap Records, which was owned by Mickey Mouse, they were looking for something that wasn't quite so glam rock, which was the thing at the time. They had people like Sweet, Mud, Susie Quattro, Hot Chocolate, that stuff.
0: Yeah.
1: And they wanted somebody who was like more like West Coast America.
0: Was there any pressure to get into that vein? Or were you guys tempted to go, hey, maybe we should be wearing really tight spandex trousers
1: we tried.
0: And paint on our face?
1: We tried that for a bit, you know.
0: Yeah.
1: There was a period when we used to put white paint and sparkles on our faces and stuff and think, but we did it for about a week and thought, we look like idiots.
0: I can imagine you sort of catching sight of yourselves in the dressing room mirror and go, what are we doing?
1: Exactly.
0: Yeah.
1: Exactly. So, we didn't do that. So we were kind of like jeans, especially when we first started. It was like denim shirts and jeans. That's what we were, long hair. And that kind of, like, you know, like Crosby, Stills, Nash, the Eagles.
0: Mm.
1: We were going for that, really.
0: You appeared on Top of the Pops. You know, that was my era. You know, I think so many of our listeners right now remember Top of the Pops. It was a proper appointment setting TV Thursday nights, and you'd see what the big band was. Mm. What was that experience? What was the first song you performed, Think You Know How to Love Me? Was it?
1: Yeah, that one you just played.
0: Yeah.
1: It's scary. It was the first impression because it was like you walked into this big, you know, Top of the Pops. I mean, I've been watching Top of the Pops since I was 13 or something when it first started. And we saw everybody on there, the Beatles, everybody were on Top of the Pops. And suddenly we're on, you know.
0: Yeah.
1: And I remember walking into the rehearsal the first day and there was like a little rostrum in the corner and Pan's people were sitting there. Pan's

0: people with this dance group that used to be on Top of the Pops every week called blimey, mate. You know what I mean? And they're all sitting there with hair curlers in, getting ready for the show for that night, you know.
1: Yeah.
0: But it was just, it was mind-boggling because suddenly we were on the biggest TV show in England anyway at that time. I mean, it used to get like 19, 20 million views a week.
2: Yeah, well, it was huge here too. And I was looking at the videos of you on. You seemed so relaxed and you were properly eyeballing the camera and you were, you know, you weren't caught up in it at all. So
0: at first, we weren't, I think. You see the early ones, I'm like licking my lips every 5 seconds because my mouth was dry, you know. And we got used to it. We did it, in the end, we did it about 40-odd times, you know, we were on there. Oh, loads of times, 3 or 4 times a year.
2: Well, you seemed very comfortable as a front man.
0: Yeah, again, you know, you grow into it, I think.
2: Yeah.
0: Because I started when I was 15, just for fun, with Alan Silson from school. We went to school together.
2: I know you both came back from Christmas holidays with new guitars.
0: Yeah.
2: Yeah, do you remember your first guitar? What was it like?
0: Yeah, it was a Framus semi-acoustic with F-holes in it.
2: Yeah.
0: And you couldn't plug it in, but it sounded okay, you know. It wasn't great. I mean, it was a cheap guitar, but it played. And Alan Silson got a guitar as well. Yeah, the same Christmas holidays. We came back from school and we were talking. I didn't know him that well at first.
2: Mm.
0: But we were talking. He said, "I got a guitar for Christmas." I said, "So did I." So the next thing was, well, I'll come around to your house and you can show me some chords and I'll show you the bits I know. And that's how we started. That's how the group started completely, how the Smokey started from there. And that was great. And we played lots of stuff together and then that's how we got into the group. So being a front man, it didn't start off like that either. We were just, who was going to sing? Well, I'll sing that one. Okay. And you sing that one. No, you sing it better. And I ended up just singing all the songs nearly. So that's how I become a front man. And then...
2: you had the looks and you had the teeth and the sallow skin
0: The teeth. I had the teeth.
2: A big bright smile.
0: I never went anywhere without them.
2: Yeah, yeah. Well, look, obviously the hits kept coming. People were loving the sound and you were repeat offenders on Top of the Pops and people were really loving what you were doing.
0: Yeah.
2: And then came the song that people really associate with you. And we got to play a clip.

0: So I guess the beauty of having the kind of career that you have, you don't know what's going to stick and what's going to fade away. And oftentimes, it's a bit like, you know, in my humble experience in the media, the stuff that you're really putting your heart and soul into sometimes just doesn't fly. And then you're doing something you don't pay much attention to, and suddenly that takes off. This seems to be one of those things for you, where Alice, it wasn't a song written by you, it was by the great team of writers that you worked with. And is it true that you weren't even going to put it on an album?
1: No, that's right. Yeah, I mean, that's the sort of thing that happens. It's the same. Later on, it happened with Stumbling In as well. That wasn't supposed to be anything special. And now it's everywhere. Alice was, we were recording in Los Angeles, and we were trying to break America at that time. And we'd done this album. This was like, I don't know, 76-ish. So we'd already had like about 3 or 4 hits by then. But we did this album, we had a couple of songs on it that we thought could be singles. And then Mike Chapman, who was producing us, said, what about doing this song? And he played it. And we went, I've heard that before. Because it had been released before, about 3-4 years before, with an Australian group called New World. And it didn't get anywhere, did nothing. And he said, I think it was done wrong, it was produced wrong, but maybe you guys could do it. And we played it. We said, that's like a kind of country song, really, that. We're not really a country band. And they said, well, why don't we do it, record it, and we'll put it out in America, and it maybe gets into the charts, in the country charts. It'll break into America, you know. We went, okay, that's a good idea.
0: He knew what he was doing.
1: So then we got back to England, and we were talking to Mickey Most, and he said, next single's Living Next Door to Alice. And we went, what? No, that's just for America. That's for the country chart. He said, no, everybody, the whole of Europe, all the EMIs everywhere, which was who we were with, they all picked that as the first single. And we don't want that as the first single. That's not what we were going to do. But we were overruled. And then it came out, and it was number 5 here. Number 5 in the UK. I think it was number 1 here.
0: It was, yeah. And number 1 in Australia and Germany.
1: It was number 1 most places. Now it's just like, if I get in a taxi in London and they go, Smokey, Living Next Door to Alice. And I go, yeah, okay. We had other songs too.
0: It's intergenerational though, because there's kids who sing that song. And it's just one of those ones that people sing at weddings, and it's a big sing song. So I guess, you know,
1: that's because of that extra bit that was put on, you know, the
0: Alice. That bit, yes. When did that emerge? And were you, when did you become aware of that?
1: Well, I'd left the group by then. I left the group 86. So we'd been together then for like nearly 20 years already.
0: So that didn't emerge while the song was flying high in the charts.
1: No.
0: Many years later.
1: Yeah, many years. Because that was the big hit was in 76.
0: Yeah.
1: And this was like 10 years later, I left the group. And about another 10 years after that, before this extra version came in. And that was actually done originally by a project in Holland called Gompy. And they put that in from nowhere. I don't know why.
0: Yeah.
1: And then the Smokey that was left, which was Alan and Terry and some other guys that had joined by then, I'd left. They re-recorded it with Roy Chubby Brown or something and did it again. But I wasn't in the band by then. But so, you know, I had nothing to do with it, Your Honour.
0: But people are still singing that back to you at every gig.
1: Yeah, yeah.
0: You mentioned Stumbling In there, and this is the song that got so many of us know as well. And again, it kind of came around by chance, the one with Suzy Quatro.
1: Yeah.
0: How did that develop?
1: Well, we were getting an award. We were in Germany, in Cologne, getting an award for a magazine called Bravo Award. And Suzy and her band were in Cologne in the studio with Mike Chapman producing. So they came along to say hello, and there was an after-show party. So we... when we got to this after-show party, there was a group set up there. They'd booked a group, and there was everybody. Bonnie Tyler was there, and the people of the day, I can't forget who, Keith Garrett and Bay City Roll, I don't know who. But anyway, they were all there. And we all got up and jammed during the night as we were having a few drinks. We decided, oh, that's a good idea, let's get up. And I got up with Suzy and sang Long Tall Sally or something, some rock and roll song. And when we came and sat down again at the table, Mike Chapman said, you know, you two look really great up there together. I went, oh, God, thank you. And he said, why don't we do a record while we're here? So, you know, let's do the show right here. So we sort of went, okay. So I went in
0: no
1: the
0: No wonder you have a gravelly voice. After a gig, you're back up singing backstage.
1: Yeah, exactly.
0: Like, give it a rest.
1: We didn't know when to stop. But I went in the studio and sat in with her band. It was her band. I sat and played guitar with their band. And we recorded two tracks, which was Stumbling In and another one called Stranger With You. And we recorded the whole track and sang that vocal on one microphone. Onto one track.
0: Yeah, well, you see, that's the magic. That's the secret sauce of the song.
1: Nowadays, you do it on a thing and send it in by email, you know.
0: Yeah, and your people would talk to her people and
1: there'd be that. Send a file. Send me a file. And we just sang on one mic.
0: Well, let's have a listen to it. Our love is

0: just there's a real warmth to it. And when you watch the video, which, let's face it, isn't the world's most expensive video, it's pretty much a one shot on the two of you.
1: I think it costs about 10 bob.
0: Yeah. But you know what that does, though, is that if there was any awkwardness there, or, you know, any discomfort between the two of you, you would pick up on it. But there was seemed like a real genuine closeness between the two of you.
1: Well, we were both a bit awkward about having to do it, because it was like a lovey-dovey thing, and we thought, well, you know, we're not really... we were just friends. We knew each other from the record company and stuff. But yeah, you know, we had to do a video.
0: And it was lovely.
1: That was the video, which costed us, say, nothing at all.
0: Yeah.
1: And it just did it really quick, I think, in about an hour, and it was done. And we, you know, then that was the one that was shown everywhere, and still is.
0: Yeah.
1: Who knew?
0: I know. Well, like all great things, great songs, they circle back around. And Cyril has done a remix, and it's absolutely tearing the backside out of TikTok at the moment, this version.

0: I like that version as well. Kind of nice, chill Ibiza vibes to it. What do you think of it?
1: Yeah, it's very I mean, it's great. I mean, I was in contact with Cyril, kind of, through my management, because they wanted to use the original vocals.
0: Ah.
1: And the record company wouldn't let them. And then they came to me and said, "Could we? Have you got the use?" Because I've got the original vocals from another session that I did. And I said, yeah, I don't care, you know, as long as I get a percentage, it'd be fine by me, you know.
0: Yeah.
1: And but then, for some reason, he went with a different record label, and those vocals are not me and Susie. They're just, I don't know who they are.
0: Obviously not as good.
1: No.
0: Do you get a few quid in the post for it, or no?
1: No. I
0: don't
1: get
0: it. The big meaners.
1: Yeah, I know. I'm a bit disappointed, because it's gone crazy, that one.
0: Yeah.
1: But that song's gone crazy. I mean, it's been on movies, Licorice Pizza, Dharma series, and it's all over the place.
0: Yeah, but these are all doorways for people to discover your music as well. And we'll get to the fabulous album that you've released and, of course, your tour dates as well. Loads of love coming in for you on the message, not on the text messages, not surprising. So If You Think You Know How to Love Me was also the song in my head when I heard who was going to be interviewed. Fabulous, says Ruth. Lovely to hear, Chris, says Jerry and Ballina. Some great songs, like Something's Been Making Me Blue. Ah, the memories. Peter in Offaly says, my daughter was due to be born and we were all set to name her Alice, but then the famous song appeared, Who the F is Alice, so we called her Alyssa in the end. But I do love Smokey and Chris. Well, thank you, Peter. Yeah, so you mentioned then, you know, in 86, I guess the band had slowed down, touring had taken its toll, you just all wanted a break, and you realised that, oh look, I'm an individual as well as part of a band.
1: Yeah.
0: So the moment where you did have to say, lads, I think this is it, I'm going to go off on my own. Was there a moment? Was there a meeting in the band rehearsal room, or did it just kind of happen?
1: They kind of, but it was we were actually we'd stopped doing all that stuff a couple of years before, and we'd just started redoing stuff actually in '85, and I was asked to do a solo record for a movie in Germany, which was called Midnight Lady, and it went to number one. And then it went to number one in all over Europe. It didn't get released either here or anywhere in England, Scotland, anywhere.
0: But it must have been nice, straight out of the gate, solo track.
1: Yeah.
0: There you go.
1: It was a surprise, you know. I didn't even hear it, because I'd just got back from a tour and somebody rang me and said, would you be interested in doing this? I said, I don't know. Can you send me the song, you know? They said, we haven't got time, it's got to be ready by Friday or whatever it was. So I just went and sang it, and then it came out as number one. And so that was great, but then I had the problem that people were asking me to tour as a solo artist, and we were still touring with Smokey. So I thought, I can't do this. I'll never go home. So that's what made me decide, which one am I going to do? Well, the Smokey thing was slowing down, and the solo thing was speeding up. So I just said, on a plane coming back from somewhere, I said, after this tour, I'm done. I'm going to go solo, and I've got this record. They knew about the record, so I wasn't popular for a little while. But
0: did you call up Sting and say, I know how you feel, buddy, because you probably would have left the police around the same time.
1: He might have.
0: Yeah.
1: But the drummer, Pete Spencer, he'd already left anyway, so that left just two of them. And then Alan Silson left just a bit after. And so, yeah.
0: These are big decisions, though, and I don't think you kind of have to accept, I guess. It's a true fork in the road, and you know, if you didn't go, you'd be wondering, what would I have done if I had, had the courage to do it?
1: Yeah.
0: And when you do make the decision, you're like, oh, I wonder what would things have been like if I stayed? I mean, just kind of accept that.
1: It was a strange thing to do, but, you know, I'd, since stumbling in, I'd kind of had a feeling to want to do branch out. And we'd already done a bit of that. Terry had been off in America playing in a rock band. We'd all done different things. Me and Pete had produced some stuff, like the England football record, and I produced Cynthia Lennon and different stuff. So we'd been sort of doing things that were departures.
0: You even worked with Kevin Keegan, didn't you?
1: Yeah.

0: can hear your influence there, because you're thinking, how do we mask the fact that Kev can't sing very well? So let's put a load of really good harmonies
1: I actually ghosted his voice as well, just to sort of thicken it up a bit.
0: Yeah.
1: But he was great, Kevin. You know, and best wishes to him. He's not so well at the moment, but he was great. He threw himself right into the whole project, apart from when the TV was on and it was showing football, in which case you couldn't get him in the studio. But
0: The World Cup obviously kicked off, and you were involved with a, I think it was for Espana 82, wasn't it?
1: Yeah.
0: This tune.

0: It's a kind of a, it's an innocence to those tracks, I think, that we've lost along the way. That sort of real English football and, you know, tradition.
1: Well, that song, we just got asked, me and Pete, have you got anything for the England World Cup squad to sing? And we'd like you to write a song and produce it. And it was probably because we'd done that Kevin Keegan thing already by then. And we said, oh, okay, we'll have a look. And we had this song that we'd written. We were half written for the Eurovision. We were thinking somebody could do this song, and it was called Am I Right? And he went, Am I Right? It was instead of Get It Right, it was Am I Right? So we thought, if we change the words to that and use the same tune and just put it, we'll get it right instead of Am I Right? It was a love song originally. He was a guy talking to a girl, Am I Right to Leave You, and all that sort of stuff. And we changed it to We'll Get It Right This Time.
0: and then it was
1: a hit, you know, so.
0: This Time We'll Get It Right could actually be a great tune for Keir Starmer to have. to put out there. The poor man needs a bit of help.
1: I think so, but let's not go there.
0: Lovely messages coming in. It is lovely listening to Chris Norman. Smokey were a favourite of my late father. After he died, I inherited his record collection, and Smokey featured heavily. He picked up the records in the late 70s and early 80s at his local youth club disco in Edenderry, County Offaly. Smokey had such a distinctive sound, as we discussed. Listening back now, Chris's voice brings my father back into the room with me in a way not many songs can. The power of music.
1: That's great. That's nice. Yeah.
0: Well, in a way, that's at the centre of what you've done with your latest album, Lifelines. These are songs you've chosen that have had an impact on you
1: for
0: different reasons.
1: Yeah, because, I mean, that story there you just said, it's everybody's got that, I think. You know, you hear a tune and you remember what you were doing when it was out. You think, oh, God, that reminds me of when I was this and that, you know. And that's what this album, Lifelines, about, because it's about the songs that had an impact on my life from when I was a little kid, listening to rock and roll and Buddy Holly and that, and all the 50s, then the 60s, etc. So I just chose like a song that had an influence and an impact on my life from each decade, more or less each decade. So there's something from the 50s, 60s, and right up to stuff like Run from Snow Patrol and, you know, stuff that's
0: I love the choices you've made. You got Tom Petty in there as well.
1: Yeah, Free Fallings on there. Just songs that really I liked.
0: Beatles, Brave Move. Yeah, but you do Strawberry Fields, and I think your voice really suits that song.
1: Well, that was a scary one, because I didn't know whether to do it or not. Because originally, we said, we've got to do something from the 60s. And I said, well, I'm not going to touch the Beatles. They were the main influence, but I can't destroy any of their songs, you know. And I was going to do Paint It Black by the Stones, because that was the 60s. But I thought, it's not really what turned me on properly in the 60s. It was the Beatles, you know. So then I listened through and I thought, maybe I could get away with doing something like Strawberry Fields. So I did it, and it's turned out okay.
0: You know? You got Addicted to Love as well. You've made a video for that one. And I believe you lived next door, not to Alice, but to Robert Palmer.
1: For a while, when I was in the Bahamas. We were recording an album at Compass Point there. And we were there for quite a while. And it was great. Lousy album, but we had a hell of a time. And it was just really going out and sitting by the pool every day. And Robert Palmer was my next door neighbour. So I was getting caught up in my cable there. He was the next door neighbour. And I used to see him. But he hardly spoke to us, you know, because Robert Palmer was like, rock and roll and Addicted to

0: love being in America. You know, but we see him every day. We say hello, hi, morning. You know, he'd sit there reading his book.
1: I like the idea of you waving over the fence.
0: Well, it was by a pool. We had a joint pool.
1: Okay.
0: It was like a condominium, and there was a pool for all the three houses in this. So he was there, we were there. And the funny thing, he was kind of being kind of blasé.
1: Yeah.
0: His parents, who come from Batley, which is a little town near where I come from, Bradford, where we come from, about 15, 20 minutes away from Bradford. So they arrived to see him, and they're real broad Yorkshire. And he's been all cool and sits on the edge of the pool. Just, you know.
1: Yeah.
0: And they come and they said they'd come out for a sit by the pool. And they see us and they go, ooh, Smokey. I can't believe it. Smokey, come on, lads. Give it. And they're doing all this. Robert Palmer's looking, oh, for God's sake, will you leave us alone? You know
2: why
0: what
2: didn't
0: I mean?
2: You tell us you live next door to Smokey?
0: We never knew Smokey were here. And anyway, it was great. So after that, we kind of got friendly with him.
1: That sickened his puke, as my mother-in-law would say.
0: That's a good expression. So then after that, you know, I'd see him now.
1: Then he had to say hi to you because you're friends of his parents.
0: He was a good lad. He was just trying to be a bit cool, you know.
1: Yeah, sad to see him go.
0: Yeah.
1: I want to play a little bit of Fix You. This is one of the tracks on your new album, Lifelines.

0: That's the Coldplay tune, of course. I absolutely love your voice on that song.
1: Oh, thank you.
0: I think it may be controversial to say, but I think I prefer your version.
1: Thank you very much. I mean, to be honest, when I was singing that song, and there's a couple. Run was the other one, and I also did Everybody Hurts by R.E.M. And it was just certain songs that's so emotional. Mm. You know, when you sing, and you're a singer, and you get a song that's got those kind of lyrics with that melody. I mean, I was in tears singing that song.
0: Yeah.
1: And the producer was too.
0: And what's the connection? Is there a particular reason why you picked that song?
1: Well, the main thing was my son died around that kind of time when that record was out. And it was a very, very sad time. He died in a motor accident. And we were all, of course, completely grief-stricken and heartbroken. And so that was what it meant for me, that song.
0: It was very difficult to sing.
1: It was difficult to sing because I kept having to stop for choking up, you know. But, he wrote it, Chris Martin wrote it for Gwyneth Paltrow's because her father had died. So he had a thing too going on when he wrote it. So it's a very, very sad song. And it's a beautiful song, it's a fantastically written song too. Mm. And I appreciate good songwriters because I'm a songwriter too, and anybody writes something like that. You know, it's just an amazing, amazing song and fantastic to sing when she can get over the crying all the time, you know.
0: Yeah. Well, in a way, it's keeping your son's memory. Your son's name is Brian, is that right?
1: Yeah.
0: You're keeping his memory alive through the music.
1: Mm.
0: Yeah. Mm. Your Irish connections are alive and well. We had an RD guest on the show before you came in. Is that where your relations hail from in Ireland?
1: Actually, not really. My grandmother was from Galway, on my dad's side. The other ones on the other side, one was from Dublin and one was from near Belfast somewhere.
0: Yeah, okay.
1: But I've spent time near RD because I like it up there. You know, it's nice. Sometimes when I come over, I'll stay up there. I know I've got a friend who's a farmer just near there. So, I sometimes stay there with him.
0: Yeah.
1: In his place.
0: You're doing a few dates so people can get out there. We could talk to you all day, but we got to mention the gigs because that's why you're here. And then obviously we've spoke about the new album, Lifelines. Yeah, check it out, everybody. All through September, you're playing two nights in Vicar Street in Dublin, the TLT in Drogheda, Waterfront Hall in Belfast, Millennium Forum Theatre and Conference Centre in Derry as well. Any particular, every artist has to say, I love performing in Ireland, a very special audience, but you do have that family connection, so I guess it is special to you.
1: I really do. I do like performing in Ireland because the audiences are so demonstrative, you know, compared to everywhere else. I mean, they certainly tell you if they don't like it, you know.
0: Yeah.
1: And they tell you if they do like it too, which is great. And and they'll shout, you'll be on stage just in the middle of getting a nice song, and they'll go, Mexican girl, you know, and you think, oh, okay, we'll do that next, you know. But I try and do songs. I mean, like Whiskey in the Jar, which is on the album.
0: Yeah,
1: I started to do that. I mean, obviously, I like the original. Not the original, because the original was a folk thing by somebody. But I like the Thin Lizzy version, and I met Phil in it years back, and I always liked that, you know.
0: Yeah.
1: And then Metallica have done it, so I thought I'll do that, you know, and record it. So I started to do that first though live in Ireland, for Ireland.
0: Yeah.
1: And it went down so well, I play it everywhere now.
0: And now it's on the album.
1: Yeah, it's on the album.
0: I'm glad we could inspire you to more greatness.
1: Yes.
0: Chris Norman, thank you so much for chatting to us. I really enjoyed it.
1: Well, thanks for inviting me.
0: There is one song that the Irish audience will definitely want to hear, whether you like it or not. We won't get away without playing it either. We're going to play Alice. But thanks so much for chatting to us. Lovely to meet you.
1: Great.
0: Really appreciate you coming.
1: Thank you very much.

0: Alice, who the...
1: Come on. I know poor Chris is like, well, that's not exactly something he had anticipated. In fact, he didn't even anticipate that song being a hit. But it is a hit. People love it. And of course, you'll be able to hear that, I'm sure, at his upcoming gigs. Thanks very much to Chris Norman, former frontman with Smokey, and of course, a brilliant singer-songwriter in his own right. He's going to be doing a tour all around Ireland early September. Get your tickets while you can. Lots of messages coming in. We live beside Chris. He's a lovely fella. No one believes when I say I'm living next door to the lad who sang Alice, says the Gallaghers. Didn't Chris live here for a while in the 80s?

0: If he is, he's keeping it close. His car is close to his chest. Jerry in Ballina says, I read that one out already. Smokey is and always has been my number one favourite band, the backdrop to my adolescence. I saw them in Dublin in the stadium so long ago now, 1978 or 79. I love Chris. And my all-time fave song, apart from all of Smokey's hits, is Stumbling In. I have it on repeat forever at this stage. Very, very happy memories. Thanks for the memories, Chris, and all the great music, says Kathy. And thanks for all your messages. 515. And we're going to be looking for your messages because Kieran Cuddihy is in studio. What do we got?
1: I'm not sure if you saw the story in Laois, in Port Laois, the leisure centre there. They've been offering, or had been offering, free entry for junior cert and even cert students. Mm. Nice little deal for them, you know, during the stress of exams. But
0: sound.
1: They've had to suspend it because they
0: there
1: have been
0: go.
1: Running amok.
0: Riding electric scooters through the
1: through the swimming pool. I don't know, but disgraceful behaviour is just how they described it.
0: Right.
1: And I mention it because actually this week somebody else got in touch with us separately from Newbridge with a similar enough story. Gangs of kids who have finished school for the summer causing a bit of chaos in the town. Now, in that town, it's a bit more than just boisterous summer behaviour. It's you know, allegations of assault and things have been made against these group of kids. Galway, somebody else earlier in the week got in touch with us about a similar story in one of the shopping centres there. And the kids, when it was pointed out they were on CCTV, one of the kids had a great line, but you know what I mean, a kind of a terrifying line as well on some level. He said, "That's to protect me, not you." That's what the kid said to the shopkeeper. So this is, you know, a real concern people have in different parts of the country. So I'd love to hear from people. Like I say, people had already been reaching out to us before I saw that story in Port Laois about it. So that's why we're going to talk about it today. And whether people think it's just, it's a relatively benign thing, it's the devil making work for idle hands in the summer, or it's something more serious and that the Gardaí need to be involved in doing more on this front.
0: Could we bring back the clip around the ear?
1: Yeah, I've no doubt
0: very
1: that would be the suggestion from some people. Yeah. Other people would suggest that the parents have to be much more involved in terms of, you know, punishment as well. If the kids don't care, maybe their parents will care and maybe that will involve them in all of this.
0: If they're talking to the shopkeeper like that, chances are they're talking to their parents like that too.
1: Yeah, exactly. So 087-484-8888, the WhatsApp number, if you want to get in touch, if you've seen this in your own area or you've got a view how to solve it, or 51551, the text number, and nut allergies as well. Somebody got in touch with us to say that, you know, the announcement at the plane, on the way to get in the plane, somebody has a nut allergy, please don't open it. Not only did somebody open a packet of nuts, the person beside them opened a packet of nuts.
0: Wow.
1: So then you've EpiPen, plane diverted, all of that chaos, you know, because somebody just, look, I'm guilty of it as well. You kind of zone out during those announcements a bit.
0: Yeah, you often have headphones on.
1: Yeah.
0: You don't even hear the thing at all.
1: Yeah, exactly. So so listen, we'll talk a little bit about that, and I'm sure people with allergies would have similar stories. So again, the WhatsApp 087-484-8888.
0: Okay, thanks, Kieran. Coming up in a few minutes, we've got the What's Another Year quiz.
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0: Dermot in for Oliver this week, and it is time for our lovely What's Another Year quiz. You are playing for a luxury break for two at the five-star Lyra at the State in Kilkenny, of course. Two-night stay for two at dinner on an evening of your choice in the beautiful Eden Bistro. Breakfast each morning. You've got clay pigeon shooting. You've got falconry. Don't get the two mixed up and then accidentally shoot a falcon. We don't want that happening. But it's a fantastic luxury stay. Could be yours. Two people playing for it. First up, we got Anne Dawson, who's in Hackettstown. Hackettstown County Wexford or Hackettstown County Carlow?
17: Hackettstown County Carlow.
0: What I thought. How did the scan go?
17: Amazing, thanks. Little baby is flying for 17 weeks now.
0: So you've two boys already, and now you're expecting number three, are you?
17: Yes.
0: Wonderful. Have you picked out a name yet?
17: No name yet. I don't know if it's a boy or a girl or anything like that. So we'll wait and see.
0: Plenty of times. You're due in November. How's Hackettstown? I was only down there recently at a First Holy Communion. It was great crack.
17: Oh, lovely. Yeah. Hackettstown's a lovely little village, yeah. And Chaplin Aller is gorgeous, yeah. So.
0: Yeah. Okay, well, good. We don't want to... stress you out too much now, Anne, being a pregnant woman and all that, so hopefully my impressions won't be too upsetting. You're going up against Gubnet Gleeson, who's in Macroom in County Cork. How are you, Gubnet?
18: Hi, Dermot, how are you?
0: How's it going? What are you up to?
18: I'm good. I'm just back in from a walk there this morning. Lovely walk. Nice.
0: Good for you, getting the steps in early doors.
18: Getting the steps in as well. Exactly.
0: Have you planned any holidays?
18: Just back from holidays.
0: Where were you?
18: We were in Lanzarote. We came back on Tuesday.
0: Look at you. Yeah. How was the weather?
18: Oh, beautiful. Beautiful weather out there. 26, 27 degrees. Lovely.
0: You picked a good week. You could be checking all the weather on the apps back in Ireland and going, look at it. They're miserable.
18: I heard all about it. Exactly, yeah. Yeah, that's true.
0: Did you come back and give the classic line, do you know what? We were in Lanzarote. It was actually too hot. We could have done with the cold day.
18: Not at all. But came home and frozen with the cold then when you come home.
0: I know.
18: You know, it's so cold here. It's nice. And
0: yeah, but it means you get to say, when we were in Lanzarote, we didn't even need a jumper. You know, you get both sides of it. Okay, well, look, Anne, we're going to give you first choice because you were on the phone first. You have a choice because it's football, and the World Cup is on top of everybody's mind. We've gone for a football-themed special celebrity guest for the What's Another Year quiz. You can have Jack Charlton asking you about 1983, or you can have Tony Cascarino asking you questions about 2011. What do you fancy?
17: I'll go with Tony Cascarino 2011.
0: Okay, and that means by default, Gubnet, you're getting Jack Charlton, all right?
18: Okay, no bother.
0: Okay, so your first question, Anne. All right, Anne, Tony Cascarino here. You watching the World Cup?
17: Yes.
0: We up at 3 o'clock in the morning last night, were you?
17: No, I wasn't. I saw the opening all right.
0: All right, good for you. Your first question, right? Maroon 5 and Christina Aguilera joined musical forces for a 2011 banger. Have a listen to this clip and wait for the question.

0: That's a proper banger, isn't it? That's a club classic, that one. Was the song called Two Step
1: Moves Like Jagger?
0: Let me read out the three choices. Somebody went to the trouble of writing these. Two Step Like Daniel O'Donnell, Moves Like Jagger, or Thighs Like Thatcher.
1: Moves Like Jagger.
0: Well done, you got a point on the board.
2: Earl Rate Gubnet, Jack Charlton here. Put them under pressure. How are you?
1: Good.
2: Annie Lennox and Dave Stewart were inspired after a good 8+ hours of sleep. Have a listen to the clip and wait for the question.

0: I'm delighted to play that song. Is it Terrifying Night Terrors, Sweet Dreams, or Creepy Delusions?
1: Sweet Dreams.
0: You're right. All right, you've got a second question now. Anne, in 2011, a set of hyperactive twins represented Ireland in the Eurovision. Who were they? Zig and Jedward. Zag, Jedward, or the Happy Pair?
1: Jedward.
0: That's right. Well done. The thing about Jedward, nothing. Right.
2: All right, you got your second question now, Gubnet. In 1983, we were introduced to a new RTE TV show where Miley and Fidelma were caught rolling in the hay. Was it called Glen Row, Glen and Maddie, or Glen Close?
1: Glen Row.
2: Is correct.
0: You got a final question now, Anne. The 2011 film sounds less like a thriller and more like someone listing random jobs under pressure.
2: Put them under pressure.
0: Not now, Jack. Have a listen to the clip and wait for the question.
3: Smiley is suspicious, Percy.
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3: Well, Percy and his pals bypassed us, Smiley, gone straight to the minister. Percy has been allowed to keep the identity of his new friend top secret.
0: Is that film called Eeny, Meeny, Miny, Moe, Tinker Tailor, Soldier Spy, or John, Paul, George and Ringo?
1: Can you call out them again, no?
0: Eeny, meeny, miny, moe, Tinker, Tailor, Soldier, Spy, John, Paul, George, Ringo. I'll give you a clue. It's the middle one. If you can, can you remember what I said?
1: The middle one. I think it was Twink, the middle one that you said.
0: Twink? Nothing to do with Twink. But we give it to you anyway, right. And you got...
2: We got the last question. I've got a split personality. This 1983 film answers life's biggest question. Have a listen to the clip.
6: Well, it's nothing very special. But try and be nice to people, avoid eating fat, read a good book every now and then, get some walking in, and try and live together in peace and harmony with people of all creeds and nations. Oh, well, there we are. Here's the theme music. Good night.
2: Is it Monty Dunn's The Garden of Eden, Monty Python's The Meaning of Life, or Monty Burns' The Meanest Millionaire?
1: Monty Python.
2: Is correct.
0: We've got a tiebreaker now. What do you do with that? Nothing. You both won. Well done.
1: Thanks so much. Jeremy.
0: Well done, Gubnet. Well done, Anne.
2: Well done. You put them under pressure and you won.
1: Brilliant. Oh, thank God.
0: Thanks.
1: Thank you so much.
0: Thanks, guys. Well done. And thank you very much to the wonderful Lyrith Estate for giving us that fantastic prize. Are we taking a break? We're taking a break. Thank God.
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0: That's about it for today. Thanks, everybody. Oliver will be back on Monday. Really enjoyed getting all your messages and having the chats with you. Jack Charlton was drifting into Alan Partridge there, says Mo and Roscommon. You're not wrong. Have a great weekend, everybody. Cian McCormack is on News at 1.
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0: Good afternoon. The news this Friday lunchtime. A man has been arrested in connection with the death of another man in County Leitrim. Geoffrey Donaldson resumes giving evidence in his trial on sex offence charges. And the Republic of Ireland's home UEFA Nations League fixture with Israel will be moved to a neutral venue. The news is read now by Susan Jackson.
1: A man in his 30s has been arrested.

0: Arrested in connection with the death of a man in County Leitrim last night. The man, who was aged in his 40s, was found unresponsive following reports of an incident at a house in Ardderry last night. Our Northwest correspondent, Shane O'Corrine.
1: After nine last night, a man was found unresponsive following reports of an incident at a house in Ardderry in South Leitrim. The house is in a rural area, 10 kilometres outside of Ballinamore. The man in his 40s was treated at the scene by emergency services, but pronounced dead a short time later. A man in his 30s has been arrested in connection with his death. The scene has been preserved for a technical examination by Gardaí. A senior investigating officer has been appointed to lead the investigation, while the local coroner and the Office of the State Pathologist have been notified. Gardaí say they are investigating all the circumstances surrounding the man's death.
0: The trial of former DUP leader Geoffrey Donaldson has heard he contests the account of a meeting at which it's claimed he sought the forgiveness of one of his alleged victims. The former MP is giving evidence in his own defence and is being cross-examined by the prosecution. Our Northern correspondent, Conor McCauley.
2: The focus of the cross-examination of Geoffrey Donaldson this morning was a meeting he had with one of the women who claim he abused them as a child. Mr. Donaldson had met complainant B at a Christian centre in Armagh, County Antrim, in the late 90s, in the presence of the couple who ran it. He denied going to the meeting knowing that an allegation had been made against him by B. She has told the court he raped her as a child. Rosemary Walsh, KSE, for the prosecution, claimed Mr. Donaldson had taken control of the meeting in an attempt to shut it down quickly. Mr. Donaldson, who denies 18 sex offence charges, said that was not what had happened. He denied seeking B's forgiveness at the meeting and said he'd apologised for any time when he'd made her feel uncomfortable. He also said he did not remember B being in tears, as has already been heard in evidence. He said his recollection was that it had been a positive experience. He also said he did not recollect B being asked whether she wanted to get the police involved. The case continues. Conor McCauley, RTÉ News, at Newry Crown Court.
0: The FAI have confirmed that the Republic of Ireland's home UEFA Nations League fixture with Israel will be moved to a neutral venue. The match, scheduled for the 4th of October, will switch from the Aviva Stadium to a neutral ground. Our soccer correspondent Tony O'Donoghue reports.
3: The FAI board has decided that operational challenges could impact on the hosting of the home fixture against Israel in the Nations League, and so the game will be played at a neutral venue. In a statement, the FAI say they understand and respect the views expressed by players, staff, supporters and the Irish football community in relation to this fixture. They say in recent months the association has been in touch with the Palestinian Football Association, who have expressed their appreciation for the principal position taken by the FAI in support of the rights of the Palestinian people and Palestinian athletes. The FAI go on to point out the sporting consequences if Ireland do not fulfil the fixtures against Israel, and say that the decision to fulfil the fixtures has been made in the best interests of Irish football.
0: Iran has said it has not reached a final decision on a peace deal with the United States. A spokesperson for Iran's foreign ministry told Iranian media that the text of the proposed agreement is currently being reviewed. Here's David Landy of our foreign staff.
4: "We've been here before multiple times, Mr. Trump claiming a deal is close, only to be soon met with silence. But this time, US media is reporting that key gaps have been narrowed during talks through Qatari mediators. However, speaking to local media, an Iranian foreign ministry spokesperson criticised Washington for repeatedly changing position and making unreasonable demands. But details of a potential deal have been released in Iranian media, which includes the lifting of sanctions and the naval blockades in the Gulf. Multiple US media outlets are reporting a potential signing ceremony this weekend in Geneva. The US president is due in France on Monday for a G7 summit. If confirmed, it would be a significant diplomatic breakthrough, a memorandum of understanding ending the three-month conflict. But whilst Mr. Trump said Tehran has agreed to never have a nuclear weapon, Iranian officials say this issue has been pushed into future talks. The other major sticking point is Lebanon, where Israel is continuing its bombardment and its battle with Iran-backed armed group Hezbollah. Tehran insists the war must end on what it describes as all fronts, but on a call to the US president, Israel's Prime Minister Benjamin Netanyahu laid out his red lines, which included a cessation of Tehran's support for proxies in the region. David Landy, RTÉ News.
0: The celebrated British artist

0: David Hockney has died at the age of 88. He was one of the most important figures in contemporary art in both the 20th and 21st centuries. His agent confirmed he passed away peacefully at home in the UK yesterday. And now the weather.
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0: Dry in most areas for the rest of the day with a mix of cloud and sunny spells, the best of these further south. There'll be further scattered showers in Ulster though, highest temperatures of 14 to 20 degrees. Keane.
3: Thanks, Susan. Well, still to come this lunchtime, Ireland to play Israel behind closed doors. We get reaction from Sports Minister Patrick O'Donovan. More too on the Iran-US peace deal, plus tributes to one of the most celebrated artists of his generation, David Hockney, and Mayo's homecoming for Canada's Prime Minister.
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3: Welcome back. Well, we start this afternoon with that decision by the FAI to put Ireland's UEFA Nations League fixture with Israel at a neutral venue abroad and behind closed doors. The game will happen on October 4th. The location has yet to be confirmed. But what's been the reaction from fans? Well, our reporter Joe Caulfield spoke to season ticket holder Stephen McNulty about the FAI's decision.
7: I'm actually quite disappointed because I believe the games shouldn't play at all. Israel shouldn't be in the competition because UEFA and FIFA aren't implementing the rules. We need to make a stand. And I know some supporters won't be happy that there's no game in Dublin, but personally, I believe we shouldn't be playing at all. And I would be an advocate of stop the game.
8: The FAI have yet to confirm what will happen around refunds for season ticket holders such as yourself. What would you like to see happen there?
7: Well, the simplest thing there, we all have accounts, just put a credit on our account for next year. So like, I don't know, work it out at €30 a game or €33 a game and just put a credit on our account for our renewal next year and take it off that.
3: Well, Sports Minister Patrick O'Donovan is on the line now. Minister Stephen McNulty there, disappointed. He says the game shouldn't be played at all. Do you think this game should go ahead? Is it the right decision by the FAI?
9: Good afternoon, Keane, and good afternoon to your listeners. Look, the FAI have made a decision here, having, I think, reflected on the rules that UEFA, who are the European governing authority for football, have made. And the reality is that the FAI are the governing authority in Ireland, and the decisions, the parameters within which they could make that decisions were very clear. And in the statement, which I noted there this afternoon, you know, if they didn't fulfil the fixture, the big losers in this, ironically, wouldn't have been Israel at all. The big losers in this would have been the Republic of Ireland's soccer team. They'd be forfeiting 6 points. There'd be a direct impact on their UEFA and FIFA rankings. And actually, the net result, and it's in the statement, is it would have actually have made it quite easier for Israel, which would be the converse of it. I think, but an awful lot of people, including the one person that you referred to there, said the converse would be that Israel would actually be the main beneficiary of it. So the FAI have obviously taken a considerable period of time to do this. They brought a motion to the UEFA, which is the European Association, that was rejected. And I think if they had done anything other than what they have done at the moment, they would be the people that would be penalised.

0: Do you think, is it the right decision by the FAI? Do you think this game should go ahead?
1: I've always supported the FAI's independence, and I think it is really important that the independence of the organisation to make decisions in the best interests of the game within the rules that are laid down internationally for them, that's very important and should be respected. And it has been respected by the government and has been respected by me in the context of them arriving at a decision. And
0: so, just to be clear, are you saying it's the right decision?
1: Well, Cian, whatever decision the FAI have arrived at here is a decision that they have made independently, and it's for them, it's the right decision, and the government will support them. The government supports all sporting organisations and is very conscious of the independence of all sporting organisations. And we do that in the context of the backdrop that is here, which is a very difficult backdrop for them to make a decision.
0: Okay, so from what you're saying, you're supporting this decision, so is government. Just going back to Stephen McNulty there, should season ticket holders get a credit for next year?
1: Well, your interviewer kind of answered that question because it says in the statement that the FAI aren't making a decision on that today, so that'll be a decision that the FAI will have to come back to themselves.
0: Did the government receive security advice suggesting the match could not be safely staged in Dublin?
1: No, the government did, as I say, you know, we have to be conscious of the independence of the Football Association of Ireland. They made a challenge, for want of a better word, to UEFA, which was rejected with regard to Israel's participation in it. And they have now come to the conclusion that playing it at a neutral venue behind closed doors does not adversely impact the Irish team. It does not give an unfair advantage to the opposition. It doesn't affect their rankings. It doesn't affect qualification into the future, and they have made a decision based on what they believe is in the best interest of the Football Association of Ireland, having had a motion rejected by UEFA, and that's the context in which this has been made.
0: But were there security concerns within government?
1: No, I mean, the guards made it very clear all the time that, you know, if an event was to be held in Ireland, it would be policed. And that's the basis. And, you know, that's a Garda matter. And any issues with regard to An Garda Síochána and the security of the state are a matter for An Garda Síochána. They're not a matter for the Minister for Sport.
0: Did the government have any discussions with the FAI about other alternatives, maybe even a boycott?
1: No, look, I mean, at the end of the day, this is a decision, as I've said now on four occasions, this is a decision for the Football Association of Ireland. They're an independent organisation, as are all sporting organisations, same as the GAA, same as the IRFU. We don't get involved in telling the GAA or the IRFU where or when they should play their games. The FAI, and actually it is very clear that if you know, government interference is logged, UEFA and FIFA view that extremely negatively, and it actually responds very badly on the national team. But the FAI made a principled stand here at UEFA that was rejected. So they didn't have to work within the parameters that were laid down to them. And the only viable option that they have said is in this statement is a neutral game or neutral venue behind closed doors for the game.
0: Look, Minister, I think you're very clear in terms of what you're saying about that FAI decision. But before all of this, you came out and you said you would not attend the game as Minister for Sport. Did that put the FAI in an impossible situation?
1: I don't think so. I was asked the question at an Oireachtas committee, and I was asked the question in a personal capacity, and I answered it. You know, I had no intention of attending the game, and I didn't make a secret out of that. But I also respected the independence of the FAI to come to the conclusion that they had come to. And I think that at the end of the day, most political commentators need to understand here that anything other than what the FAI have done here would have resulted in huge losses for the FAI in terms of their ranking, in terms of possibility for future qualifications. And ironically, the people that they would have had the greatest grievance against would have been the ultimate winners.
0: But I'm just trying to understand your decision on this. Why did you come out and say you supported the game, but that you wouldn't go?
1: No, I didn't. I supported the FAI's. I've always supported the FAI's position with regard to this. And when the FAI said that they were going to play the game, I supported their position on that. I support their position there this morning. I was asked at an Oireachtas committee would I be attending, and I gave a simple one-word answer, which was no.
0: Right. Well, much criticism by opposition this afternoon.
1: Look, I mean,
0: Duncan Smith saying this is a cop-out. Ireland should walk away from the match in October.
1: Yeah, I mean, it's easy for opposition TDs to pile on pressure on the FAI today without having regard to the fact that the FAI are in an extremely difficult position, that had they walked away from this,

0: in the words of people, you know, who ultimately want to keep this going and keep the whole thing fueled. It is ironically the team that they would be playing against would be the ultimate winners and could actually wind up in a situation, for instance, with Euro 2028 qualifications on the horizon, that they'd wind up there. Like, what exactly are the same opposition TDs saying?
1: Just let me finish.
0: What are they saying in respect of Ireland's participation and hosting of Euro 2028? Are they saying that we should opt out of that as well? Because that's the natural conclusion of what some of the opposition are saying, that we should now extract ourselves from UEFA altogether.
1: Well, Mary Lou MacDonald is saying it's unthinkable that the Irish team would line out and play Israel at a time when tens of thousands of people have lost their lives, including footballers. What's your reaction to that?
0: And the Irish government have made it very clear and have been to the fore in Europe across a number of different spaces, whether it is recognising the state of Palestine, whether it's increasing funding from UNRWA, whether it is piling pressure on our European colleagues with regard to the situation in the Middle East. We have been to the fore in relation to that. But would just be very clear, are the opposition now saying that Ireland should withdraw from the hosting of the Euro 2028? Because, you know, I mean, they seem to be moving the goalposts, pardon the pun, on a continuous basis. First of all, they wanted, you know, this to be dealt with by the FAI independently. They have always said as well, you know, whether it's in relation to RTE or the FAI or anything else, that they're independent and that the government should not in any way interfere with the independence of the organisations. For instance, when RTE made the decision around Eurovision, I didn't in any way interfere with it, because had I done, the very same people now who would be claiming that I should interfere in this would be saying that editorial independence of RTE was removed from them, in the same way as the independence of the running of the FAI would have been removed from them. So look, this is, and I think most of your listeners see what's going on here, that this is an attempt by some in politics to keep the decision of the FAI, you know, was made and it's going to be held behind closed doors. But some people obviously will try and continue to pile pressure on individual players, the management and the staff of the FAI, which, to be quite honest about it, given the fact that UEFA have set down the rules in which this game has to be played, I think is losing the context in which the FAI have made their decision.
1: Well, you're the Minister with responsibility for sport and communications, and we'll just stay with sport. 8 All-Ireland qualifying games on this weekend, 2 on RTE, 3 on GAA+, but there will be 3 not shown live anywhere: Cork versus Donegal, Kerry versus Kildare, and Dublin versus Cavan. It's not going down well with fans. What do you think should happen? Should these games be screened?
0: Well, I mean, I'm not the Director General of RTE, and I don't have editorial control of RTE, and I'm sure that there's plenty in opposition who'd like to remind me, you know, that I don't. RTE is an independent entity and they make editorial decisions.
1: Well, actually, your party colleague, Senator Mike Keneally, says the GAA and broadcasters must sit down together over the coming months and work out a solution, if not immediately, for the 2027 Championship. So what's the solution here on this?
0: Well, I'm not the Director General of RTE, and neither am I the Ard Stúrthóir of the GAA. The GAA enter into commercial relationships with RTE on an annual basis, and they have done with other broadcasters in the past with regard to the revenue that the company can make. If I was on today telling RTE what they should and they shouldn't have on by way of programming, and by the way, I don't think we've ever had a Sunday where there has been so many matches scheduled by virtue of the change in the Football Championship. Now, I don't know RTE's operational capacity to have Cian McCormack in Donegal on a Sunday afternoon with a crew, and whether or not that's even a viable option given the fact that there's other matches that have to be covered as well. But that's a matter for RTE, and I think it's probably best asked by or best answered by either by the head of sport of your own organisation or by the Director General.
1: Well, I suppose I should just say those matches will be on the radio over the weekend, so even if you can't see them, you'll be able to listen to them here on Highland Radio 1.
0: And you'll also be able to hear them on Highland Radio on C103 in Cork and 96 FM in Cork, I presume, will also be broadcasting them. So there are other options, but I don't think we've ever had a Sunday, to be fair to the GAA, where there has been as many matches as there has. And by the way, over the last number of years, it's clear that the growth in televised matches, particularly in hurling and particularly in the Munster Championship, is so great that the GAA realise that this is an enormous commodity that's of huge commercial value to them. And I'm sure in the future negotiations that they're having with your own organisation, they'll be putting that to the test as well.
1: Well, Minister Patrick O'Donovan, thanks for joining us this afternoon. Well, next, as we've been hearing, a man in his 30s has been arrested in connection with the death of another man in County Leitrim.

0: last night. Our Northwest correspondent, Shane O'Carrean, joins us now. Shane, what do we know about what happened?
1: Cian, about 9 last night, a man was found unresponsive following reports of an incident at a house in Ardderry in South Leitrim. Now that house, it's in a rural area about 10 kilometres outside of Ballinamore. Ardderry, as a crow flies, it's nearly halfway between Carrick and Shannon and Cavan Town. The man in his 40s was treated at the scene by emergency services, but he was pronounced dead a short time later. We understand the death has been treated as suspicious and the deceased was from Eastern Europe. A man in his 30s has been arrested in connection with his death. We were out in Ardderry in the last hour and the scene has been preserved for technical examination by Gardaí, and we understand that the body of the deceased will be removed this lunchtime for a post-mortem examination.
0: What are Gardaí saying, Shane?
1: Well, Gardaí are saying that the results of the post-mortem will determine the course of the investigation. The man has been held under Section 4 of the Criminal Justice Act 1984 at a Garda station in County Leitrim, and the community have spoke of shock following the man's death. And earlier we spoke to Councillor Gary Pryor, who is a local representative here in Ballinamore.
2: Yeah, well, look at this very sad news that's breaking today in the locality in County Leitrim there in the Drumreilly Ahavas area, where overnight a man in his 40s died. So look, at our thoughts and prayers are with the deceased, and we believe that he lives in a very quiet rural area in County Leitrim. And I suppose I'd be calling for anyone that has any information to come for, make themselves known to the Gardaí. And like I said, our thoughts and prayers are with the deceased.
3: And what's the reaction of the community today?
2: Well, the reaction is one of shock in the locality there. I was speaking to a number of people locally there this morning, and they're just waking up to the news of this very serious incident that happened overnight there.
0: Our reporter Helen Donoghue speaking to local Fianna Fáil councillor Gary Pryor there. Former DUP leader Geoffrey Donaldson has denied attending a meeting with one of two alleged victims of sexual abuse because he wanted to nip the allegations in the bud. The former DUP leader, who has pleaded not guilty to 18 charges, including one count of rape, has resumed giving evidence in his trial at Newry Crown Court. Well, our Northern editor, Vincent Kearney, joins us now with more. Vincent, Geoffrey Donaldson began his cross-examination by accusing the two women who made these allegations against him of telling lies.
4: That's right, Cian. The cross-examination began yesterday afternoon, and right at the very outset, the prosecution barrister, Rosemary Walls KC, asked Geoffrey Donaldson about the claims by the two alleged victims. They referred to his complainants A and B because they can't be named for legal reasons. Now, the barrister asked if the two women who have accused him of abusing them while they were children are lying, and he replied, yes. He then went on to say that he has told the truth and that the allegations that are being made against him are untrue. Now, Cian, in terms of those allegations, he's accused of 8 offences against complainant A, 4 of indecent assault, and 4 counts of gross indecency. The other charges, 1 count of rape and 9 of indecent assault relate to complainant B. And all of these offences are alleged to have taken place between 1985 and 2008. And Mr. Donaldson has denied all of the allegations.
0: Vincent, the cross-examination continued today, and Geoffrey Donaldson has denied a suggestion that he rushed to a meeting with a counsellor at a Christian rehabilitation centre in the late 1990s because he wanted to nip the allegations by one of the women in the bud.
4: That's right. He was questioned in detail about a meeting at the Christian Family Centre. That's in the County Antrim village of Armoy. Now, the centre is run by David and Linda Hoy, and they both gave evidence to the trial last week. One of the complainants, B, was receiving treatment there for drug issues in the late 1990s. Now, Geoffrey Donaldson was asked about a phone call from David Hoy requesting that he met with the complainant. The former DUP leader travelled to an hotel in Antrim the day after that phone call and met with Mr. Hoy. And then the following day, he met with complainant B along with David and Linda Hoy. Their prosecution barrister, Rosemary Walsh, questioned him at length about the initial contact with Mr. Hoy and why he'd agreed to travel to Antrim for that pre-meeting. David Hoy told Newry Crown Court last week that he told Mr. Donaldson that the complainant had made allegations against him during that phone call they had the day before the meeting took place. Mr. Donaldson insisted that was not the case. Now, I asked if he was saying that David Hoy had made that up. Mr. Donaldson replied that what he was saying was that he was mistaken in his recollection and there had been no mention whatsoever of an allegation. The prosecution barrister put it to him, you didn't need to ask what the allegation was. You knew rightly what the allegation was, didn't you? You knew what it was about. And Mr. Donaldson repeatedly said that was not the case. He said there had never been any kind of mention of an allegation. The barrister then put it to him that he had agreed to attend the meeting because this was something that you knew you needed to nip in the bud. Mr. Donaldson repeatedly insisted that was not the case. He said if the barrister was suggesting that he had agreed to travel to Antrim for that meeting with David Hoy because he was worried that he was going to say something harmful, Mr. Donaldson said that is not true.
0: Well, he was then questioned about what happened at the meeting with complainant B and denied apologising to her for abuse.
4: Yes, the alleged victim has claimed that he apologised for abusing her during that meeting that involved Jeffrey Donaldson and David and Linda Hoy the day after that initial meeting in the hotel. Mr. Donaldson said the apology was not related to sexual abuse. Now, it was put to him that in her evidence last week, Linda Hoy told the court that when Jeffrey Donaldson walked into the room for the meeting, he said, I know what this is about and I'm truly, truly sorry. Mr. Donaldson rejected that. He told the court that he'd heard what Linda Hoy said in evidence last week, but he did not believe it was true. He added this did not happen and that the characterisation of that meeting was an absolute misrepresentation of what had actually happened. Now, it was pretty clear that he had taken control of that meeting to prevent B going into detail about the allegations against him. He said that was simply not true. When it was put to him that David and Linda Hoy had told the court he was seeking forgiveness for complaining B at that meeting, he said he did not recall that. And he later said, the allegations that have been made by B, I have said repeatedly, are untrue.
0: The cross-examination then moved on to the allegations by complainant A.
4: Yes, that's right. He's facing four charges of indecent assault and four counts of gross indecency regarding the other alleged victim, complainant A. He's rejected all of those allegations. Today, told the court, no, absolutely, it didn't happen. And asked again directly if A was lying, he said yes. And that cross-examination, Cian, will continue this afternoon.
0: Vincent Kearney, thank you. Well, we go now to the Middle East and the peace deal between the US and Iran. Donald Trump says there is one. Iran says it wants more detail and nothing is finalised. And shortly before we came on air, Hezbollah said it was confident that Iran will insist on Lebanon being included in any peace agreement. Well, with us now is Fawaz Gerges, Professor of International Relations at the London School of Economics. Good afternoon.
5: Good afternoon.
0: What's your assessment of whether a lasting peace deal can be achieved sometime soon?
5: Well, I think we have heard this song before, haven't we? Almost 40 times, President Trump has reassured the American public and the world that a peace deal with Iran is imminent. I think what's different about what's happening in the past 48 hours is that the Iranian leadership says that major progress has taken place. And there's a flurry of reporting in the various American media outlets talking about major progress. So even though we have to caution our listeners not to expect any imminent breakthrough, it seems that both sides are trying very hard to bridge their differences, even though the Iranian leadership says that nothing has been finalized, even though they acknowledge progress that has been made in the past 48 hours.
0: How important is the backing of Hezbollah to any agreement?
5: Well, Iran has repeatedly insisted that any ceasefire, any peace deal with the United States has to include Lebanon. I am very doubtful that Israeli Prime Minister Benjamin Netanyahu will

0: Benjamin Netanyahu will agree to stop his war machine in Lebanon. I mean, the Israeli army now occupies more than 10 kilometers in Lebanon, and it's escalating its offensive, wider offensive. So the question really that faces both the United States and Iran is that, to what extent will President Trump be able to exert pressure on Netanyahu? So far, he has not really been successful. Netanyahu has been able to find ways and means to continue his war. So I think we have to wait and see whether President Trump could really finally say to Netanyahu, enough is enough, as he has said to him before.
1: Well, Trump will be under pressure domestically, but if a deal isn't reached, what if the planned attacks on Iran that President Trump called off, could they be back on the cards?
0: I'm sorry, what was the last point of your question?
1: Could they be back on the cards, those planned attacks on Iran that President Trump called off?
0: No, I mean, I think what we need to understand is that President Trump does not really want to renew hostilities. That's a fact. Because American generals have told him, Mr. President, we could do whatever you want, but you're going to end up at the same place where you are today. That I think the American military campaign against Iran has failed to force Iran to submit, to surrender. And that's why I think President Trump has been really desperate to find an off-ramp. And that's why he has repeatedly tried to reassure the American public that a peace deal with Iran is imminent, and also to reassure the market. I mean, inflation in the United States now is almost doubled in the past 3 months. And Americans are the war against Iran is very unpopular in the United States. And midterm elections is coming up very soon. So all in all, I think President Trump wants a way out. And it seems to me that Iran realizes this. And that's why they have been dragging their feet and trying to extract as many concessions as possible. And it seems to me, whatever settlement is reached, I think Iran will be the winner, just by the fact that it will not discuss its nuclear program till the second round of negotiations after the signing of a memorandum, if and when a memorandum of understanding is signed between the United States and Iran.
1: Fawaz Gharghiz at the London School of Economics, thanks for joining us this afternoon. We'll be back in 2 minutes.
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1: Welcome back again. Well, we go to County Mayo now.

0: in the village of Awa Gower, and the community hall there is repainted, grass verges have been trimmed, and there's lots and lots of excitement about the arrival of the Canadian Prime Minister Mark Carney this weekend. Well, he's visiting the area because he has strong family ties with it. He has 24 cousins living there, and earlier I spoke to one of them, Rosaline Herity.
1: About 6 years ago, in the middle of the pandemic, when everybody was stuck at home, I was in my kitchen baking bread and I had the news on in the background on the TV, and a very distinguished looking gentleman came up on the screen. It was Mark Carney, and he was the governor of the Bank of England at the time. And what struck me was, well, obviously his surname is Carney. That's my mother's maiden name. And I thought he looked awful like my grandfather, John Carney. So I rang my mother and I said, "Mom, there's a lad on the telly and he looks awfully like Granddad Carney." And she said, "Oh yeah." I said, it's Mark Carney, the governor of the Bank of England." And she said, "Oh yeah, he'd be your second cousin." Yeah.
0: And just like really, that, you found out you were
1: like
0: related.
1: But that would be my mother typically. She'd be, you know, she doesn't get too excited. She's a very relaxed lady, keeps to herself, you know, and kind of. But the family resemblance was really strong as well.
0: But you're going to have to explain to me now, how are you related?
1: So my grandfather, John Carney, and Mark Carney's grandfather, Robert Carney, are brothers, or were brothers, rather. So we would be second cousins. Mark Carney and I would be second cousins.
0: Were you surprised when he became the Prime Minister of Canada?
1: Do you know what? I wasn't, because I think, you know, he has always come across as very level-headed, and, you know, he has strong values.
0: But Mark Carney has 24 cousins living there in Mayo. Will they all get to meet him?
1: Hopefully, yeah, we are hoping to meet up with them. But like, that's the other thing about, you know, you mentioned all the cousins that were all in the area. You know, the whole excitement around this has been really nice for us, even, because it's brought us all back in contact. We're all chatting, we're all excited. My mother and my Uncle Pat, they're seeing more of one another in the last few weeks than they ever did, because, you know, sometimes they say, you know, it's only weddings or funerals that'll bring the wider family together, but this is something really different, really special, and means an awful lot to us as a family, and to, you know, the people in Awa Gower as well, and Westport.
0: Well, I can really hear in your voice how much it means to you, but if you do get to meet him, what will you say to him?
1: Oh, I'll just say we're just very proud of you, and, you know, just really grateful that he's taken time. He's a very busy man. He's a world leader, taking the time out to come and visit his family, meet his relatives, see where his, you know, his great grandparents are buried in Awa Gower. To take that time is just, it means an awful lot to us. It means a lot to his family.
0: Rosaline Herity, a second cousin of Canadian Prime Minister Mark Carney there. Well, one of the most celebrated artists of his generation, David Hockney, has died at the age of 88. Originally from Yorkshire in northern England, he had been living in London in recent years. Hockney's coloured full depictions of Los Angeles in the 1960s and 70s helped define the visual image of Southern California around the world. Well, joining us now to discuss his legacy in art is art historian Jessica Fahey. Jessica, can you paint a picture for us of Hockney's incredible talent and his legacy to the world of art?
2: I can, of course, thank you. So yes, he, as you said, you know, brings this sort of beautiful palette of bright, sunny California, but it's not where he started. He started in Bradford in Yorkshire, born in 1937, and over a 60-year career, arguably one of the most experimental artists, particularly within the pop art realm, which is where we put him, which is really an artist who pushes back against the traditions and tries to represent the popular culture. And he did that not just through his choice of subjects of, you know, beautiful swimming pools and modern Hollywood homes, but also through continually using different media, different forms. So when he first goes to California, he stops painting in oil, starts painting in acrylic because it's brighter, shinier, and again, more modern. then over the years we see him paint in, you know, various different kind of new technologies, from photocopiers to fax machines, and then iPhone and iPad more recently, the Polaroid as well. So as an artist, as a sort of career overall, he's endlessly interesting, endlessly experimental. But I think for me, as, you know, someone who's always talking about art and artists, the other thing that shines through in relation to him was just how wonderful he was as a person, how joyous he was.
0: His depiction of gay identity was also a groundbreaking,
2: Yes, indeed. So he was actually in college in London, and someone saw him with his arm around another man, and he later was asked about it and said he was sort of accidentally outed, but he said, so what? But this is at a time essentially in the UK where it was illegal, so him going to California made sense. But yeah, so he stands out as an important figure in the queer world as well. Perfect for Pride Month this month too, to be talking about him and honouring him.
0: Jessica Fahey, art historian. Thank you.
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0: Michael Corcoran is here now with sport.
4: Cian, thanks very much. As you've been hearing throughout the course of this programme, and indeed since early morning, the Republic of Ireland's Nations League fixture with Israel on the 4th of October will be held behind closed doors in a neutral venue overseas, the Football Association of Ireland confirmed this morning. Earlier today, they said that UEFA had approved its request to hold the fixture overseas. Damien Duff has linked up with Keith Andrews after Brentford confirmed the former Republic of Ireland international had been appointed assistant manager at the Premier League club. Duff has been out of the game since leaving his role as the Shelburne manager a year ago, but Andrews has moved to bring Duff to the London club after recent discussions. Ahead of the GAA football qualifiers, Cork have made two enforced changes for the trip away to Donegal. Colm O'Callaghan is serving a one-match ban, so Sean Walsh is named in midfield with Ian Maguire. Rory Dean replaces David Buckley in the forward line. Dara Sheedy, Cathal O'Mahony and the under-20 captain, Dara Clifford, are all named on the bench. And Wexford have confirmed that their senior hurling manager Keith Rossiter has indicated he will not be seeking a fourth year in the role. The Oulatabala clubman confirmed his decision during a meeting with the county chairperson John Kenny this morning. It's match day 2 at the FIFA World Cup. Later on, it's Canada in action against Bosnia-Herzegovina at 8 o'clock, and at 2 o'clock in the morning is the USA against Paraguay. All of the matches live, of course, on RTE. And after a short break, the League of Ireland Premier Division returns later on. The lead is Shamrock Rovers away to Shelburne. It's Derry City against Bohemians, Galway United against Dundalk, St. Patrick's Athletic play Drogheda United, and Waterford against Sligo Rovers. The First Division leaders, Cork City, are in action against Wexford. In golf, Shane Lowry is three shots off the lead at the Canadian Open, five under par early in his second round there. Seamus Power on the course also at the moment, he's level, and Pádraig Harrington has picked up a shot there, he's a two over. And finally, racing today, two places, Fairy House and Goran Park.
0: Thanks very much, Michael, and that's the news this lunchtime. James Feeney was on sound today. The broadcast coordinator was Shane Galvin. The editor of the News at One is Maura Hannan. So you can stay tuned for Live Line, which is up next with Kieran Cudahy. But for me, Cian McCormack, and all the team, have a good afternoon.
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1: Asher, ever since my Dinas came back from up above in Dublin, the other 5 are wild with jealousy there. 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

0: Good afternoon. You are very welcome to Liveline. 51551 is the text number. You can email liveline at rte.ie, or as always, give me a call on the WhatsApp 087-484-8888. Katie Taylor's big fight, the retirement fight in Croke Park, is officially sold out. Well, officially sold out if you believe all of the push notifications that came through about 2 hours ago. I won't out any of the national publications that did this, but it's not sold out. If you go online now, you can buy tickets for Katie Taylor's fight. What does appear to be gone are any of the cheap tickets. Now, in fairness, they were cheap. They were 38 quid, I think, for the Davin stand. And was it 120 odd euro for family of four tickets as well? So they all appear to be gone. Whether any of them survived the pre-sale on Wednesday, I do not know. But if you go online, there are none of those to be had. You can pay minimum, it appears, right now. I was just on it before I came in here, about 500 quid per ticket. So those are the cheapest tickets that are still available. But there are tickets available. So if you haven't got them yet and you really want to see her and you've got 500 quid, then you don't have a problem. But I wonder if anybody out there managed to get their hands on those cheaper tickets, on the family of four tickets. Are people still desperate for tickets? It is going to be a massive, massive event when it rolls around in September. So do get in touch, 087-484-8888. And while people did jump the gun, it will, I suspect, eventually sell out. All right, well on its way to it, but not quite there yet. So like I say, 087-484-8888. Before we get into any of that, though, I want to introduce Laura, who is on the line. Laura, you're very welcome to Liveline, and thanks a million for chatting to us.
1: Thank you.
0: Tell me a little bit about what's been happening, you and your partner.
1: So we used to live in a neighbourhood before, in Navan, where we got constantly harassed, and we were targeted by different groups of teenagers, and they would come to our house and throw eggs at our window, sometimes three times a day, and throw rocks at our doors as well, kick our doors in the middle of the night and run away, fireworks as well. I think it was October or November last year where there was loads of fireworks, and they set a tree on fire on the park across from our house, and they were also throwing the fireworks inside houses that had their windows open, and they hit a little girl. So it's just completely out of control. Racism as well, homophobia, all of it.
0: And when did it start, Laura?
1: It started last year when we first moved into our place together.
0: Okay.
1: And it just didn't stop. It was constantly. It was mainly during summer. It was during the summer that it started, but then it didn't stop after winter as well. And it was much worse when they were out of school because they were there constantly all day and we didn't feel safe at all.
0: So these are school kids we're talking about then, obviously.
1: Yes.

0: they were from all ages. There were like 7-year-olds there until like 17-year-olds.
1: Okay. And are you still living there?
0: No, I moved because of them.
1: Oh, because of what was going on?
0: Yeah, we didn't feel safe at home because like we were in our living room watching a film at like 11:30 at night. They would come and kick our door and we'd get scared. And we're like, it sounds like someone's trying to break into our house, but they were just like kicking it and then running away. We had to put cameras in all of our windows because we couldn't like, you know, rest in our own home. We always felt on edge.
1: And well, I was going to say, how did you feel in the home? So you felt on edge all of the time because of this. Did you ever feel safe in there once this started?
0: No, never. It was just a constant, like, do you think they're coming today? And then we'd hear someone going past our front door and we'd be like, oh my God, is it them? What are they going to do? And then we'd like look outside and keep like watching. So we couldn't really rest when we were home at all.
1: And the footage you captured on camera, did you bring it to the Gardaí?
0: Yes, we sent everything to the Garda and they would come, but like they'd come like maybe an hour before, after or 2 hours after. It depended on the day if they were too busy doing something else. But then we'd share with them everything, all the footage, and they saw who it was. But yeah.
1: Do you feel they took it seriously?
0: I don't think so, because nothing has ever been done about it. And, like, we can't do anything because they're teenagers. And because they are teenagers, they think that they can do anything they want. And when something horrible happens, that's when they can take action. And I think that's just horrible because we can't feel safe in our own home.
1: And did you ever feel, Laura, that that you were physically under threat, you and your partner, or was it just the intimidation? Yes. They were attacking the house to intimidate you.
0: No, there were threats as well.
1: Okay.
0: They said that they were going to get shot, and they scream horrible stuff at us. They'd be like, "If you lived in Russia, you would be dead." For, you know, homophobia, and they would be like, you're going to get shot, you're going to get shot, screaming at us and throwing rocks at us. They threw charges at us. We thought we were going to get murdered or something.
1: Was it just you guys, or were there other people in the estate this was happening to?
0: There was like loads of people in the estate had issues as well.
1: Yeah.
0: But it seemed like every day they were targeting just us. There were days they would come like 2 weeks of every single day coming, maybe once, twice a day, to do something to our place or to us. And then there would be weeks like maybe they were in school, maybe there was something. They would be 1 or 2 weeks without coming and then they'd come back again for many days.
1: Yeah.
0: And then, like, so we never knew what to expect.
1: I mean, it's just interesting that you say, you know, in the summer is when it really kicks off, when I guess they're idle, they're not in school. Because, you know, other people have got in touch with us from around the country this week on similar issues. And I know in the Kildare Nationalist, Finian Coughlin has been writing about this in Newbridge, that there was a real spike in this type of behaviour there that the Gardaí have been made aware of, and it's not just in this part of the country, because Michael is on the line as well. Michael, tell me a little bit about what you experienced.
2: Good afternoon, Kieran. Thank you very much for taking my call. I have a friend in town in Galway. He's in Corba Court. It's a big shopping centre. There's 3 or 4 places in there. There's Edward Square, and there's the Air Square Shopping Centre. And he told me there a couple of weeks ago, he's thinking of closing down completely with the antisocial behaviour. They're between 12 and 16. They're running riot. They're kicking on his door.

0: you're trying to... you've probably seen clips from one of the sports shops where seven people went in when there was four girls working there and just rifled everything and walked out.
1: Yeah.
0: And it's the fear of it, he said, and they'll say to me, his camera's up there, and he said, they'll tell them that the cameras are to protect them, not him. And, you know, he's just, it's kind of constant
1: Sorry,
0: fear.
1: Say that again. He confronted the young lads, pointed at the cameras, and what did they say?
0: Them cameras are there to protect them.

0: Irish. It's not an influx of people that have come from other countries. This is their typical Irish. They're little thugs. That's all they are. They're great in a group. Individually, they come in and they'll taunt them in his shop. And he's, you know, he's at the stage now that he put up a post saying he's going to lock the door, knock on it, and he'll let you in. And it's, you know, the customers now are beginning to feel that, you know, should we bother going in there at all?
1: Yeah, I can't imagine that's great for business, a sign like that in the door, yeah.
0: No, and he's at the stage then that he's saying, you know, well, I just close down and go, you know, and do it online or something like that. But, you know, and it's a small niche product that he has, and he has a lot of vulnerable people that come in with their carers to look at certain things. And to see this going on outside, I mean, they go up the escalator and, you know, the safety bars on the top of them, you know, to let you know that they start rattling them, you know, and it's just uncomfortable going in there. And the problem with the place then is you have about five different entrances, so it's not a thing you can put security guards on it. You know, they come in from five different areas.
1: Yeah.
0: And in fairness, the guards are great, but, I mean, there's so many of them and there's so few guards. And, like, the guards, you know, they shouldn't have to be doing these things. It should be nipped on the bud, but, you know, our government will tell you the streets are safe, everything is grand. And like that last caller said, somebody's going to be seriously hurt and then it'll be a, you know, a national outcry.
1: Yeah. Because is it that they don't worry about getting caught? They don't think that there's any consequence or the consequences are so insignificant they may as well not exist? Do you think?
0: When was the last time you heard of a teenager being sent away for doing something wrong? I mean, I'm 66 this year, and, you know, it happened back in the 70s when people, you know, there used to be, I think, was St. Pat's Institution in Dublin where, you know, a lot of them went and they came back and they behaved themselves after that.
1: The policy now is that something like that would be a real, real last resort. It's youth diversion is the preference, you know, that you'd engage with the kids.
0: They're only laughing.
1: Okay.
0: You know, they're laughing at the guards. They know nothing is going to happen to them. Even when they go in and they raid a shop, they literally just walk out. They don't have to run. There's no point in running.
1: So you think more serious consequences might soften their cough?
0: Yeah. But we're too much of a snowflake society that we've turned into.
1: Mm.
0: And then you have to ask yourself, do I really want to go into town to face this? You know, and it's there's a certain element, usually in the afternoon when they start to congregate, you know.
1: Laura, do you think that more serious consequences might deter those lads from kicking in your door and shouting homophobic things to the window?
2: Possibly. I think that if nothing can be done because they're underage, I think there should be consequence to the parents, because most of these kids, some of them coming around our neighborhood are like 5 a.m. Sometimes I get up to go to school and it's 5:30 a.m. when I leave and they are there just on the street not doing anything. You know what I mean? Where are their parents?
1: Yeah.
2: So if something happens, if they came, kicked our door or whatever, any kind of social antisocial behavior, I think that the police should find their parents and make them pay a fine or something so they can get their kids under control. Because this isn't okay. And because they know that nothing is going to happen to them, of course, until they do anything like something serious enough that can actually get them in trouble, they're not going to stop.
1: Yeah.
2: So there's no outlet for them. Open some kind of thing for like sports or something that can be free for everyone so they can keep themselves busy, you know, and something like that to help the matter, because this isn't okay.
1: Yeah. We had lots of people, I mentioned this when I was on the Oliver Callan show earlier, we were going to talk about it, and lots of people got in touch from around the country with examples. We had an email from a woman who says she always makes sure she has something in her hand when she leaves the house, even an apple, she says, but something that she can throw at the young lads when they come towards her on the street. It's such a problem where she lives.
2: Yeah.
1: I specifically mentioned Newbridge earlier because I'd seen it in the front page of the Kildare Nationalist, and Chris Pender is a Social Democrat

0: councillor in Kildare. Chris, give us a sense of the issues in Newbridge.
1: Well, listen, I think some of what's been said by previous speakers is similar to what's being dealt with here in Newbridge. We have businesses that are worried about their customers and worried about their own product. We have residents who are having their windows banged on, having eggs thrown at them, any number of things. And we've had some not so serious incidents, and we've had some quite significantly serious incidents. Like, I know of one where they have gone into one shop, taken stuff, and walked out.
0: Okay. Shoplifting. And I think that's criminal behaviour.
1: Yeah, exactly. And I think from the outset, like, there is no excuse for this behaviour. I'm not going to excuse any of this behaviour. And where they are engaging in criminal behaviour, they need to face the justice system the way they should be facing the justice system. But similar to what I think was Laura said there, over the years, over the last number of years, there has been constant reduction in the powers and the capability of youth workers and what they can or cannot do within their town centres. There has been a reduction in the funding for these services. Yeah. We also then, as your other caller said there, have very few Gardaí actually on the ground, on the beat. So the ones who are on the beat are doing their job to the best of their ability. But there's only so much two guards at one entrance of one shopping centre or one end of the street can do if there's a group of young people causing issues at the other end of the street. Do you know what I mean?
0: Yeah, but you said there, Chris, if they break the law, they should face the consequences of breaking the law. I mean, in your experience, does that actually happen? I mean, criminal responsibility is what in Ireland? Age 12? So everybody from 13 through to 18, if they're breaking the law, technically can face the full rigors of the law, but I'm not sure that happens really, does it?
1: I'm not saying
0: I want to live in a society that's routinely locking up 13-year-olds, by the way. But at the same time...
1: And neither do I.
0: But at the same time, shoplifting isn't kind of boisterous young lads full of hormones going a bit buck ape in the summer. I mean, that's just criminal behaviour.
1: No, it's not, and I'm not saying it should be accepted in any way, shape or form. But we do have Garda Youth Diversion programmes in place that support young people to make better decisions. The problem is that many of those Garda Youth Diversion programs that are there don't have enough youth workers to do the work they're doing, or don't have the supports that they need in order to be able to do their jobs. Like, we have a Garda Youth Diversion project here in Newbridge, and they are constantly full. So when we have a group of young people who are engaging in behavior like this, and we want to refer them onto the Garda Youth Diversion program, it's near impossible, because those services aren't funded. And then even let's take the formal youth work side of things completely out of the equation and just give young people somewhere to hang out away from the areas in which they are causing these issues.
0: Yeah.
1: Like, okay, in these instances, they're engaging in criminal behavior, they're engaging in antisocial behavior, they're engaging in all of these kind of behaviors. But I know from my opinion, from the fact of Newbridge, there is nowhere in this town that young people can stand and do nothing without being accused of doing everything.
0: Yeah.
1: Like, on one of the videos that was released about the egging onto somebody's window, there was a group of three other young people near the end of that video walking towards the others. Now, those three other young people were just walking down the road, and they got tarred with the same brush of the young people throwing the eggs.
0: Yeah.
1: Do you know what I mean? So there has to be a holistic approach to this.
0: Yeah.
1: There has to be the criminal justice element, there has to be the diversion element, but there also has to be the resources and supports put in place. And again, I think, as Laura said, parents need to take responsibility for their kids too.
0: Yeah, do you think there's an element of just shoving them out the door for the summer?
1: Well, listen, I think in some cases it's shoving them out the door for the summer, and I think in other cases it's, we have so many families where both parents are forced to work constantly, so they don't have the opportunity to be at home. They don't have the opportunity to watch their kids or make sure their kids are doing what their kids should be doing. Like, I mean, if you're paying nearly $3,000 in rent a month for a two-bed apartment, even if you have two parents in that, like, I mean, you're talking about two parents with full-time jobs just being able to afford to pay for that.
0: Yeah, I know, but in most houses up and down the state, there are both two parents working. Their kids are not shoplifting.
1: No, and again, I would say... Like,
0: it's kind of a weak excuse, is it not?
1: But this is potentially, maybe, if you're lucky, I wouldn't even say it's 5% of the population. I wouldn't even say it's 1% of the population

0: of Newbridge. But we have parents and families out there that require, again, additional supports. So, like, one of the things that I'm trying to do in relation to these specific incidents in Newbridge is to pull together multiple services, Gardaí, youth services.
1: But what do you do, Chris, if the parents just don't give a toss?
0: Well, then the parents need to be dealt with.
1: Yeah.
0: Like, you have responsibility for your children until they are the age of 18. Like that's the reality of the situation. If your children are engaging in behavior like this, and you are not ensuring that they're not doing it, or doing your best to work with the services to prevent your kids from doing it, then there has to be consequences.
1: What does that look like? What do consequences in that context look like?
0: Honestly, I'm not sure. It depends on the behavior of the individual.
1: Okay.
0: Like, there has to be a balancing act, because we do have parents who, unfortunately, for whatever reason, have lost control of some of their kids, no matter how hard they try.
1: Yeah.
0: Like, I mean, I have worked with parents who have done their best to engage with the system, and people talk about punishing parents like that when they're doing their best and they're trying. But I think, like, I'm not sure what those consequences look like, but the reality is that there needs to be consequences for both the young person and the parent, and that could be diversion to a Gardaí youth diversion project for the child, and to somewhere like, I don't know, like a youth reach program or a youth training and development program. And then for the parents, like, I mean, they're like parental courses, all of these things are there to support.
1: Let me bring in
0: we need to start with support first.
1: Laura, because you brought up parents, I mean, what in your mind do consequences for parents look like?
2: So for the parents, I think like they should pay a fine or something, because their kids are, you know, making people feel fear in their own home. So if they have to pay a fine for every kid that did something bad, then I think they would be more strict with their kids. But also, the kids should be punished as well. If they can't get arrested, that's fine. But, like, maybe make them do some volunteering work, for example, during, like, the summer, so that they you know, some type of way they get what they deserve.
1: 087-484-8888 is the WhatsApp number. If people have experience of this, if people have had experience and they've come together in their community and they found a solution to it, I'd love to hear from them. If people have a view on how or why, or even if you should punish parents for the behaviour of these kids as well, do get in touch. Like I say, 087-484-8888. We did get onto the guards about these issues, and we were talking about it in the context of Newbridge and Navan and Portlaoise and other places, and what the Gardaí came back with. They said a key priority of the new Gardaí commissioner is to increase Gardaí visibility, and so far high visibility policing has been introduced in Dublin City Centre, Cork City Centre and Limerick City Centre. So that's the solution. Pat Morrissey is on the line. Pat, it would appear that according to the guards, and I'm sure plenty of others, this is very much an urban problem. It's probably not true, though, is it?
3: No, Kieran. Hello. How are you getting on here from Cork anyway? But I was saying, I live in a small village now in East Cork, and it probably goes back to what Laura says about the curfew, but our biggest thing was e-scooters around the village. Young fellas dressed in black, and it's a small village and you could easily hit one of them. And we put a campaign up on Facebook just to say, you know, e-scooters, you don't want your child ending up like that. And also invited the community guard to come out to give a speech, publicised it on Facebook, etc., and on various WhatsApp groups, because it's a small village of 400, just over 400 people. Mm. But and a lot of them would be on Facebook groups for community events we have. But once the community guard gave out a talk, it stopped. Stop any of the antisocial behaviour in these schools has disappeared. But my biggest issue is, and I think that man from the Social Democrats brought it up, is we're about 2.5 kilometres from a fairly good-sized town with all the facilities, and they won't bring the Rural Link bus to our village, which goes 7 times a day within 2 kilometres of us, which will solve a lot of the issues, because at least kids can get into town and back out of town again without hanging around here with no facilities.
1: So this is partly that they've got nothing to do. It's born
3: absolutely
1: out of boredom.
3: Yeah. Both things now, Kieran. Nothing to do around the hurling wall. The

0: Kerry Hurley's like, or a football with him. So it's nothing, not that they're not sporty. I prefer to see him out kicking the ball around, rather stuck inside in the back room watching Xbox or whatever, you know.
1: Yeah.
0: But it's our problem is it's a connectivity into the nearest town.
1: And so the road
0: is too dangerous to walk or cycle. It's the N72. There's no hard shoulder. I'd hardly chance with myself cycling in. It's absolutely dangerous.
1: You couldn't send kids along that road, yeah.
0: Yeah, with blind bends. There's two blind bends on it as well, and with HGVs, etc. But it is. It's very hard. And we've been on to the politicians, etc.
1: What facilities, beyond the bus or bringing the rural links so they can get into Fermoy, I mean, what facilities could they put in place in a town like that, 400-odd people?
0: This is the problem. Now, in all fairness, we have a school here. A local farmer has given us 0.8 of an acre, which will give us a playing field or a small walkway, which will be very small. But if we get a hurling wall in there, that's just something that will keep kids together. You know, once they're active, they're not getting up to mischief, you know.
1: Yeah.
0: And I'm talking, there was no major mischief here. It was just hanging around.
1: Yeah, it doesn't sound like yours was kind of at the scale of what say, Laura was dealing with in Navan. This is more just kind of...
0: This is just, you know, when a group of lads are together and people are, they're making a bit of noise at night time, 10 o'clock at night in the winter. Where do you think they should be home, you know? But, it's nothing, but it is intimidating for someone walking past, you know, when there's 10 or 12 lads, purely harmless now, in all fairness, but just the look, if you know what I mean.
1: Yeah. Let me bring in Ciara Lynch Burke as well, who's on the line. Ciara, when it comes to the more serious end of stuff, then, not so much what Pat describes, I mean, annoying and all as that is for people in the town. But what Laura describes, the banging on the doors, the kicking in the front door, the homophobic stuff through the window, fireworks through the window. Chris was talking about, or Michael was talking about shoplifting as well, just out and out shoplifting, people going in, taking stuff, putting it in their pocket and walking out as clear as day. What's the solution?
2: Take the children's allowance off them, Ciarán. Take the children's allowance off the parents, simple as, no tolerance. If they've done it once, it happens. I'm telling you, those parents will have a fair good rein on those kids. And if they don't have it, well, then it's their fault.
1: What do you say?
2: That's my solution.
1: What do you say to Chris Pender's point, Social Democrat councillor, who's still with us, that, maybe punishment for some parents, but lots of the parents are trying. But the kids are still maybe tearaways.
2: Yeah, but the thing about it is, a lot of kids don't get up till 3 o'clock in the day during the summer and their summer holidays. They're online all night or they're out and about at night. And the problem is that all kids need to be learning how to work. I mean, I pick strawberries, pick fruit, whatever. You'd be getting pittance for it years ago. But you see, you're not allowed to do that anymore because the powers that be say you're not allowed to work till you're 16. By the time you're 16 or 18, it's too late for these kids. They need to be doing out work every day, even doing voluntary work or something. There should be some sort of voluntary scheme for the summer that all kids should be doing, I feel.
1: Okay.
2: So get their energy out, get their, whether they're painting in a village or, you know, working for a local farmer or something, I think there should be a volunteer scheme. I mean, you have the parent, the kids to be occupied. I mean, I run a business in Jalik and I occupy a lot of kids during the summer. Now, I do pay them, and I get so many calls from parents looking for jobs for their kids. I don't have enough jobs for all of the kids in the village, but I'd love to have a scheme where, you know, they could be working, they could be doing something, learning a skill and moving, you know, getting a skill. And then at the end of it, getting a certificate that's what I've done. Then that goes towards their schooling and their job experience and all that kind of stuff. But then you'll have the parents saying, oh, well, I'm not getting my son to work for nothing. I've had all my kids work for, you know, work experience for nothing. Because before they did the work experience for nothing, they didn't have a skill.
1: Yeah.
2: But at the end
1: but
2: of the day...
1: But there's just an attitude now that the kids shouldn't be working if they're not getting paid for it. Is that it?
2: Yeah. Oh, yeah, totally. Totally. And like, no, not from everyone. I've had kids come in, Ciara, can I have... would you give me two weeks work experience for to learn how to be a waitress or whatever?
1: Yeah.
2: And I said, absolutely. After day three, if that kid... I've had a number of them over the years. After day three, I was taking on that kid. Someone who walked in, offered work for nothing to prove themselves. I tell every child in the country that I meet that if you want to work in a place, go in and ask them, can you work for nothing? Prove yourself. I'm telling you, you'll be offered a job at the end of it.
1: Okay.
2: Don't expect anything for nothing.
1: Chris Pender, like I say, is still listening. Chris, I'll ask about the jobs in a minute, but what about taking children's allowance?

0: I'm sorry, no. Like, I mean, what you're talking about there is going to further compound poverty. I'm not saying all of these families are experiencing poverty, but it will further increase their poverty. It will reduce those young people's access to services even further. Like, I mean, I know of parents who use children's allowance to pay for sports club membership, to pay for, like, membership of different groups for their kids. Now, in many of those cases, those kids go to those groups. In some of those cases, they don't. Like, we have
1: Is that not the point that because it's so important for people, it's so important for people, that's why it's a punishment to take it.
0: Yeah, and if that family happens to have one child who's not doing what they're told and four others, are we just going to take away the children's allowance for every single child and further compound the poverty?
1: No, just the tearaway child.
2: Yeah, just the tearaway child.
0: Yeah, I'm sorry. Like, I mean, support has to be the first avenue when it comes to trying to deal with any of these kind of things. And I'm not saying that punishment shouldn't exist when people aren't doing what they're supposed to be doing. But the removal of children's allowance, as far as I'm aware, is a guaranteed right according to legislation as a result of supporting individuals to be able to stay home and all of this kind of stuff. The problem here
2: is the problem.
0: And I think it goes some way to what Ciara was saying, and I'm not disagreeing in relation to young people needing to be out there, needing to be learning new skills, needing to be engaging. But over the years, we have time after time after time, well, not we, because I would never reduce funding to youth work, to youth services, to youth training and development services. And we've consistently reduced it. We have a youth training and development service here in Newbridge that has not seen an increase in funding, and yet we have more and more young people accessing it every year. We have a Garda Youth Diversion Programme here in Newbridge that, like what Ciara is saying, assists young people in going out and finding work experience or finding a volunteer opportunity to help them get back on their way. But again, they can only meet so many needs when they're being funded so poorly.
1: Ciara, you were jumping in. What did you say there? This is the problem? What were you talking about?
2: I just think that we're such a lovely little country. We're giving out all this funding. We have all these, the people who are going to these, youth affairs and youth groups or whatever are generally the good kids and the little feckers that are going around on the scooters. Like, don't tell me that those electric scooters are people that are in need. So they have the electric scooters.
0: Well,
2: I'm just saying, just give me an experience of the little fellas who go around in the black hoodies and the black puffer jackets and the skinny, it's a uniform for them all, and they have the hoodies on and they have their masks on, wearing while they're driving the scooters, probably drug dealing for the local drug dealer.
1: Ciara. I'm not suggesting drug dealing doesn't happen, but let's not suggest who's on the scooter is drug dealing. Absolutely not true.
2: Yeah, but you know what? They shouldn't be on the scooters.
1: Yeah, fair
2: point.
1: They
2: shouldn't be on the scooters. They're like, they shouldn't be on scooters at under 18. Like, they are 30 miles an hour, 40 miles an hour, some of them, flying up and down the footpath, terrorising old people. Like, it's absolutely a disgrace that the guards are, that society is allowing it happen, and that parents are giving these to people.
1: Yeah.
0: I'm just going to come back in there. Listen, I agree in relation to there needing to be, like, pieces in place to prevent that exact use of use of skewers and stuff like that. And I'm not going to disagree that there is an element of young people being groomed into drug dealing and that these kind of things are happening. But a lot of the stuff that we're referring to, at least at the beginning of the call, isn't that. Like, what we're referring to is young people hanging around on street corners, throwing eggs at people, intimidating people and shouting abuse at people. And I think it's important to differentiate between the two. And just to go back to Ciara's point in relation
1: shouting abuse at people, when you say it like that, it sounds like it's just kind of boisterous behaviour in the summer. I mean, the abuse Laura at the start of the call was homophobic abuse being screamed through a letterbox.
0: Apologies.
1: Pretty bad, Chris.
0: Apologies. Homophobia. Well, I'm referring to what's happening in my area.
1: Fair enough.
0: What was happening in Laura's area, to be very honest. But to go back to one of the pieces that Ciara said there in relation to those attending the youth clubs tend to be the kids who are willing to attend. And I'm not saying that that's not what's happening in some youth services, but when it comes to a Garda Youth Diversion Programme, these are young people who have gone to the courts, who have been referred either by a juvenile liaison officer within the Gardaí or by the courts to a Garda Youth Diversion Programme. That's the project I'm talking about funding. A project that has a specific focus on these kind of things.
1: Okay, and so I know you're talking about Newbridge. I mentioned as well Port Leash, and actually Sean Quirk is on the line from Leash Leisure, because this was on the paper there as well, that...

0: a scheme, Sean, was it whereby junior cert and leaving cert kids could come in and use the pool for free? Was that it?
1: That's correct, John. For the last 15 years or more in Port Arlington, and this would be the fifth year in Port Leash, that we basically have provided what we had termed a kind of a stress buster, free access for junior and leaving certificate students.
0: And what happened?
1: Access to the... Well, I suppose what we've had happening this year, it hasn't been a problem in previous years, but this year in Port Leash, and kind of culminating in an incident last night where... somewhat of a herd mentality developing, where rather than individuals coming in to, you know, avail of the pool and the gym and to take that de-stress option, that what's happening instead is that, you know, there's kind of a coordinated let's all rise together side of the things happening, and you know, somewhat of a herd mentality. So like last night we had people in Aquafit in a sectioned off part of the pool in Port Leash. And it got to the stage where some of these students in on complimentary access were throwing pool equipment into the Aquafit class, not following the lifeguard instructions, became intimidating and using foul language with our person in charge when she approached them to discuss it. Just really, really unacceptable behaviour by, again, probably a core group of five or six people in reality. But many, again, once a few people get out of control, you know, it leads a really uncomfortable environment with a larger group in particular.
0: And can they get in tonight for free, those students?
1: In Port Leash, we have suspended that, and we'll review it now early next week to see how we might change conditions. Because, again, I suppose we'd be very clear to point out that we have lots and lots of teenagers using both facilities in Port Arlington and Port Leash, and the vast majority are well-mannered, well-raised, respectful teenagers within the boundaries of what we all were as teenagers. I think, like, what we've experienced to a certain extent is that there certainly is a different standard in society nowadays than there was in the past. I grew up in Lower Cannon in Tralee, and certainly if I was misbehaving as a teenager, I wouldn't want any of my neighbours going to my parents' door to let them know that I wasn't behaving appropriately. Whereas now that's a little different in that some families would be horrified at the behaviour of their children, and others are actually the root of the problem.
0: Well, listen, let me put that to everybody listening. I suspect we'll come back to this before the end of the show. 087-484-8888. Do you agree with Sean? Have standards changed in society in terms of what we expect of teenagers and their behaviour in public? Back in a moment.
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0: 51551 as well, the number for your texts. And lots of people are getting in touch about that last issue about antisocial behaviour, criminality and what have you. So we will come back to it. But Emma O'Leary is on the line in the meantime. Emma, what was your recent experience on a flight?
7: So recently I was flying from Ireland to the US, and I have a severe nut allergy. So I had contacted the airline ahead of my flight. I had let the airline know at the check-in desk, and then when I was getting on the plane, when I was boarding the plane, I made the cabin crew aware of my allergy, as I always do when I travel, because I was traveling alone. And about 10 minutes into the flight, I could feel, I have an anaphylactic reaction basically to nuts, but I could feel my throat was starting to get scratchy and I could feel that I was having some sort of reaction. So I was aware that there was nuts somewhere in the environment. So the announcement had been made when we got onto the plane. The announcement was made to ask people to refrain from eating nuts. So people on the flight had been asked not to eat nuts, but I could feel it, so I knew that something was amiss. And when I turned to my right, I saw that the gentleman beside me on the aisle was eating a bag of peanut M&Ms. Well, he obviously had been eating them for a few minutes, hence why I was feeling itchy, but he, at this stage, was crushing the M&Ms and shaking the bag. So I panicked a little bit. I got up and I moved to the other side of the aisle. I was on a transatlantic flight, so it was a bigger plane. And I asked the gentleman beside me if he could pass me down my bag because my medication pack, so I would carry two Anapens wherever I go, and I would carry antihistamines and inhalers. So I waste. So I was sitting on the floor at this stage, and the cabin crew had been alerted that there was obviously an incident, and I took some antihistamines and some medications, inhalers, and I was kind of sitting with the Anapen deciding whether or not I suppose I needed to take it. I suppose just a flag at this point, I'm an adult, so I have had an allergy and nut allergy my whole life.
0: Yeah.
7: In this instance, if you had a child, you wouldn't be waiting and seeing, you would be administering an Anapen because you obviously can't see what their body feels like.
0: Yeah.
7: So I moved then to the rear of the plane and we were waiting to see, was the swelling going to go down? So at this stage I had swelling in my throat, which is what the general reaction would be for me if I was to ingest nuts. And eventually, I'd say after about an hour, like it started to ease. And then probably about 2 hours into the flight, I was okay. But the gentleman questioned when the air or the member of cabin crew went down to speak to him.
0: Yeah.
7: Completely oblivious and kind of shrugged, wasn't overly like put out.
0: So sorry, he hadn't heard the announcement, he didn't know about it and didn't really care?
7: Well, I don't know if he hadn't heard it. I think he just didn't really think that, you know, him eating a bag of peanut M&Ms was going to impact the person with the nut allergy. I don't know. He just kind of shrugged it, and the member of cabin crew said to him, well, you know, like if this girl isn't okay, we're going to have to probably redirect the flight and the plane will have to go back. And then all of a sudden he was a bit like, oh, so...
0: Oh no, that's going to have an impact on me. I better do something.
7: Yes, that's going to affect me now. So I moved, obviously, I was at the front of the plane, so I had to be moved then to the very rear of the plane. So like I said, I was traveling on my own. So I sat then for an hour and a half with a pen in hand, trying to determine, was it going to be okay? Was I going to have to take it? And look, there are implications of taking a pen. Like I said, if it's a child, you're going to do it immediately. I've had a nut allergy for a long time. I know what it feels like in my body when that happens. And I hadn't ingested a nut, but I had been in the environment of it. And generally, I would be okay in an airborne instance, whereas some people would not. But a very frightening experience on a flight that was completely avoidable. If we could just pay heed to when announcements like this are made on flights. Now, look, again, I say I'm an adult. Can you imagine that from the perspective of a parent flying with the child, going off on your holidays, and you are at the mercy of other people's awareness around allergies and whether they're going to take those announcements seriously or not? I suppose that's... And I spoke about this on social media over the last few days, and I've just had like an influx of messages of parents saying, look, I just won't get on a flight for this reason. I have a child who has a severe nut allergy or an allergy of sorts, and I just cannot trust that other people are going to do what they're meant to do or that people are going to take it seriously. And like horror stories of parents saying, you know, being on a flight, similarly where people have heard announcements and they're secretly eating peanuts like out of their bag. I mean, My views on this kind of, you know, if you can go to sleep for 8 hours and survive without a pack of nuts, I think you can make it on a flight. I don't think I don't think we need nuts to survive.
0: I mean, hearing the announcement and then trying to slyly eat the nuts is pretty unforgivable. But do you suspect people just zone out for those announcements? I'm going to admit I probably zone out a little bit, Emma, if I'm being honest with you.
7: 100%. Yeah, no, I mean, I think we can all admit and be very honest that when, you know, they come out to do those announcements or when they're doing the general safety announcements, that people put their headphones in or they're watching something or they're not paying attention or listening. And look, I'm very mindful and aware of that. People are distracted. They might have kids, they're looking for drinks. Like, everybody's distracted and trying to settle in when they get on the plane. And to be honest,

0: honest, from the perspective of the airline, it can as well be hit and miss. Like, I fly quite a bit, and sometimes you can have airlines that go above and beyond to make a point of making sure that people are hearing those announcements. Sometimes I've been getting on a plane where they actually tell people as they are boarding the plane, which works the best because you're getting people before they're distracted. As they're boarding, they're saying, welcome on board, just to let you know if somebody with a nut allergy, just if you've been refrained from eating products. So that is what works best because people hear that announcement as they are being brought on the plane. I know that that's a huge undertaking, but at the same time, so is redirecting a plane.
1: would you wear a mask? Mask or anything like that? Does that help?
0: Well, generally, I am not allergic to nuts in an airborne capacity, so no, I don't. And like usually, if you make an announcement, like you know, if you say it on when you get on, people will take it on board. But I will usually say it to the people sitting around me as well, in case they haven't heard it.
1: Okay.
0: So there's people to my left and right, to the front and back. And look, lots of parents are saying they do the same. I've also, you know, like online, were saying that to me. Also, sometimes parents have said that they've asked for the announcement to be made, only to be said, "Oh, we don't do that." Or I've asked for announcements to be made for the announcement not to be made. So you have to.
1: Oh, sorry. Some airlines just haven't done it for you. They say, "Oh no, we're not going to tell people."
0: Yeah, or some would be like, yeah, no, that's fine, and then the announcement isn't made. So you do have to be quite proactive with it, and I will say, look, you already feel like, you know, like, not that you're being an inconvenience, but that I think sometimes people that feel like you're being a little bit dramatic about these things, but it is kind of a life or death thing. It's not that somebody's being dramatic or that they're seeking attention or that they want to feel, like, I can tell you, they definitely don't want to feel special. They want to feel safe, I suppose, particularly, like I said, when you are dealing with having a child and the anxiety of that, of travelling with kids with allergies and hoping that people are just going to take that on board. And I suppose it's also really important that we highlight the difference between intolerances and severe allergies. So, like, we can have, like, kids or adults that are celiac that will be really very unwell, very sick, diarrhea, really, really unwell, potentially ruin their holiday if they have exposure to gluten or they eat something that isn't appropriate for them. But there's a difference between an intolerance and being very, very unwell and sick and a severe life-threatening allergy that's going to result in anaphylaxis and potential death on a flight.
1: But I guess that the person probably eating the nuts out of their bag on the sly probably doesn't understand that. I mean, they couldn't. They wouldn't be doing if they did. They probably think, Jesus, Emma's been a bit dramatic there. I mean, you know, what's going to happen? I'm not going to rub the nuts in her face.
0: Well, that's it is, and I just think that sometimes people don't realise that other parents or people are getting on, they're taking wipes with them, they're wiping down the snack table, they're wiping down the seat, they're wiping down where somebody previously could have been sitting and had nuts in their hands and put it all over where your food is going to be or you're going to be touching, your child is going to be touching. That is still the extent that people have to go to when they're doing this. So I just think, you know, in terms of why am I talking about this online or why have I made, like, a point of chatting about this online and sharing the experience. It's not a very nice thing to happen, but at the same time, I would just love if people, I suppose, could be mindful and understand the implications. That sometimes it might feel like a harmless snack. Oh, sure, it's just a protein bar, or you know, my Mary doesn't really like many things, and like the only thing she eats is this, and look, there are nuts in it, but she's probably not going to be beside that person. We all just need to take ownership of it's serious. It's a serious risk to somebody else. It's a little bit of awareness, you know, and compassion and consideration can make a really huge difference to somebody else's experience.
1: Anyone online pushing back, telling you you're a drama queen?
0: Oh yeah, all of them. No, you know, saying that now, I shared with my audience on Instagram. I did put up a poll the other day, and I was asking, do you think it's too much to ask people to, you know, in a situation where an announcement has been made, do you think it's too much to ask people to not eat nuts for the duration of a flight? And, like, in fairness, 98%, you know, there were thousands of people voting in this. Like, the majority of people are like, absolutely not. I think, like, nuts should be banned on flights and in schools. But there still probably were 40 people that were saying, to be honest, like, it is a bit awkward. I was like, okay. So it's there still is that mindset of, like, oh, I just want to be able to eat what I want to eat on a flight, and I want to be able to do what I want to be able to do.
1: But 98% is huge. But I mean, there could be 400 people on the big transatlantic airliner.
0: Yeah.
1: So, but you know what I mean? There's eight people who think, whatever, I'm going to have a packet of peanuts.
0: Yeah, so it only takes one or two people to be like, well, you know, we say about this and about this experience, and I would love to say it was one off, but I'm not even joking. On the way home, on the flight, same thing, I was very vocal, let the cabin crew know, and I was settling down to sit into my seat on the way home, the same journey, return flight, and I looked to my left, and the gentleman on my left had a 4-pack of peanuts, a Reese's peanut cups, peanut butter cups. And I literally shouted at him. He was with his mom. He was a young man. And I, like, not shouted, but I was like, please don't open those, in a very dramatic fashion.
1: How did they react?
0: Like, why? I was like, they were very nice. She was like, oh, we didn't hear. I think there was just an announcement made, I said, about the person on the flight, I said, with the nut allergy. It's me. I was like, so if you could refrain from opening those, I said, we might actually be able to take off today. I was like, because if you open them, I'm going to be really unwell. And she was like, oh, I'm so sorry. And she was really apologetic. But I just, in the first instance, the man wasn't overly apologetic until he thought that he was going to be impacted, to be honest. So it's a funny one.
1: And do you know what else, Emma? Reese's peanut butter cups are absolutely toxic. They're rotten yolks. Yeah, American chocolate. I mean, people need their head examined. Exactly. If you're on the way back to Ireland, just wait and get dairy milk at home.
0: Exactly.
1: Kieran is on the line as well. Kieran, Emma was talking about this, and particularly from the point of view of, imagine, you had a child, you were a parent of a child, and that's you, is it?
2: Yeah, well, no, my child is, far from a child, no, he's an adult, he's 21, so...
1: Well, he's still your child.
2: But, well, he still is, yes. But we've lived with this since Tommy was about 7, and it came about from eating out in the Chinese, and we came home and he got violently sick, so we kind of followed up from there. So we found out that he had a nut allergy, so... We would be travelling as well, and on one occasion going to America, we fought very hard with an airline trying to get our son on board. And we had the evidence, the doctor's letter, plus the 2 anaphylactic pins in the orange pouch that kind of let you know that there's something seriously going on here, that you couldn't allow peanuts to be, especially airborne, in the cabin. So we eventually got over those hurdles. But I have a pet peeve, the next chef myself, so I don't put the onus back on chefs or anything like that, because they have enough to be dealing with in kitchens. They have a lot going on. But I have a thing with packaging.
1: Okay.
2: And I think companies get away too easily just by saying, this may contain traces of nuts.
0: I would wholeheartedly agree with you.
2: Yeah, I think in this day and age where companies are mass producing product. And I know I've got a good bit of background in this, and that these large industrial factories will be well catered to separating nuts away from other allergens and ingredients. I just think it's a cop-out. I understand there's probably a commercial point to it, but I find like that he's completely alienated from a lot of products that he would love to partake in, but he just can't because of that sign on the back of the
1: thing. It's not that these are products with nut. We're not talking about a Snickers bar here. There's no nuts in them, but they're made in a factory where there's some nuts somewhere in another product, and they don't separate them.
0: They overgeneralize the labeling, essentially. Yeah,
2: they do. I think it's massive, and we're very careful. Like, we've stopped. No, I won't say I've stopped it. We're very safe about how we do operate our own nuts. And when he's not in the house for a while, we will partake in nuts and have salads with nuts and that kind of thing. But otherwise, when he's wrong, we just don't, because you just can't take a chance. We've had a couple of scares, which are very scary. And hospitalisation and all that kind of thing. So, but we've got over those, thanks be to God. But it's a lifelong thing. And I think as the allergies, as you get older, they can actually get more severe. And you always have that worry when they go travelling.
1: Yeah.
2: That they're just taking care. That's the biggest worry.
1: Catherine is on the line as well. Catherine, you're like me in this situation. Are you the person who zones out for some of those announcements?
3: Well, I didn't realise I had zoned out, but obviously I had.
1: What happened?
3: It was just, the husband was sitting a seat next to me, and I was handing him a packaged bar, and the person next to me said that someone had had a nut allergy, it had been announced. I thought I was listening, but my kind of, because I put a little bit of thought into it, like I do appreciate, luckily I don't have it, but I do appreciate how serious it is, and I think to depend on one announcement when the repercussions can be so serious is a little bit maybe blasé. Now, when Emma made the point of the

0: the airport of the plane staff informing people as they were coming on board, that would be way more effective. Because if you're relying on a 10-9 announcement, you've accent differences. You know, and you could have, even if I am paying attention, which I may or may not be, you have children, you could have children shouting, you could have people talking, you're going to be distracted. So I think, and I do actually think, if the nut allergy is that serious, which I know it is, people should also wear masks. Masks aren't going to give immunity or that, but they will help. It's a second line defence, which I think is critical. Plus the fact, if I am on a plane and I see someone wearing a mask, it makes me more aware that there's someone about, and I would kind of presume an allergy to something that can be airborne, which it would have to be. So I would double check. Because sometimes you might even, I buy a bar and I may not even be aware there's nuts in it. I could buy it in the airport.
1: Yeah.
0: So, and as well as that, then maybe the planes shouldn't be selling bars with nuts at all. Like, have a universal standard. But I think this is so serious and can have such serious repercussions, just to rely on an unclear announcement over a 10-9 is not sufficient. There should be second and third line. Get the airport, or even signs. But I do think wearing a mask would definitely ameliorate any repercussions there would be, or any consequences there would be from somebody eating nuts.
1: Emma, do you think...
0: I do appreciate it, and I'm just so lucky
1: Emma, do you think more people might pay attention if you had a mask on?
2: Well, I think they'd be afraid of what you had, so they might be looking at you more. But, yeah, I think, like, absolutely, if you had a child or you were aware that you were, had a nut allergy in an airborne capacity, yes. Like, in my instance, would I? I mean, it's probably not a bad idea, and I would agree as well. You know, I don't think that, a single announcement, I don't think people are listening. And I do think that airlines need to revisit how they're making those announcements, whether it comes from, like, the pilot, or where you're interrupting people's actual intercoms, or, like I said, mentioning it at passport, like when you're scanning your passport on the way in. And
1: Emma, do you know what I just thought struck me? There is a sign on every aircraft, and it is the single most pointless sign in the history, because it had a point for time, but certainly for 15 or 20 years it's been utterly pointless, and it's the no smoking sign. People are not lighting up fags and on airlines anymore. I mean, if you just turn that, all that is a red light with a little stencil over, a little silhouette thing over it. Just turn that into a nut thing. No nuts on the flight. Yeah. There's a sign, and it doesn't have to... Easily done on every plane. You don't need to tell people not to smoke anymore.
2: There's very small things that we could do.
1: As soon as you get rid of it, someone will light up a cigarette. But anyway, that's what people are like. Listen, we do have to take a break. Emma, listen, thanks for getting in touch. If anything, at least maybe it'll be in the minds of people who are taking a flight over the next few weeks. Lots of people going on holidays. But we'll be back in a moment.
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1: Olivia O'Toole, did you manage to get your hands on Katie Taylor tickets?
7: No, unfortunately, I didn't care on.
1: So were you in the queue this morning?
7: Yeah, I got in the queue this morning. I was on it.

0: from half eight waiting to get on the queue. And I got on the queue, I was 24,000 people. So when it came to 9 o'clock, I was on the queue and 25 past nine, going in to buy me tickets, and the website refreshed me. So the website went into refresh and it put me back on another queue with 5,000 people on it, which I couldn't understand. Once, like, you're in the queue and you go to buy tickets, you should be able to buy two tickets. But it kept on refreshing the page and bringing me back onto a queue.
1: So what happened then? Did you get to the top of that queue eventually?
0: No, that's what I'm saying.
1: Okay.
0: I go to every event. I go to the girls' football. I support any Irish athlete, women especially, because of the equality and now we're not getting airtime and blah, blah, blah. But I've, like, supported every one of them. I've gone to Katie's fight in Manchester, in London, in the Tree Arena. And this Crow Park is around the corner from me and I can't get a ticket. It's absolutely disgraceful. I've literally been offered a €43 ticket about a half an hour ago for €100.
1: Someone reselling them online?
0: Yeah, so they're buying them and reselling them already. And the ticket thing is only over, like, 2 hours. Do you know what I mean? I'm not being offered tickets to buy. I've got people buying them to resell them.
1: And the
0: thing about Ticketmaster is 9 tickets per person. This is what they have on the down under terms and conditions. 9 tickets per person is an absolute joke. It's a ton. That's a ton playground. Buy 9 and sell them on. You know, like, so I just think Ticketmaster is getting that ticket sale. I think they're doing it so wrong. And as people are saying, like, give them out to the boxing clubs first, where she came from, where the grassroots is. Do you know what I mean?
1: Yeah.
0: Like, in my comment on Instagram, there's Claire Leonard, a Paralympic. She can't get a ticket for wheelchair accessibility. And plus, they're charging if you have a carer to go with you.
1: Yeah. The tickets, in fairness to the promoters and the organisers, I mean, there were fairly cheap tickets up for grabs, weren't they?
0: Oh, absolutely. Like, I've never seen a cheaper ticket for a Crow Park or a concert or a sporting event. But it's the way the tickets are won. Like, Little Zap, Ticketmaster, you just don't get a chance. Like, I mean, I was waiting in the queue from 8:30 this morning. So to me, when that queue opened at 9 o'clock, I would expect to be at least 500 or 400 on the list, not 24,000.
1: Yeah.
0: And then when you get to go and buy our tickets, they refresh your page. It's so frustrating. And put me back on a queue with 5,000 people on it. And then when you put you back on the queue, the only available tickets is the 523 and the 1,000.
1: You wouldn't pay that much, would you?
0: No, I can't afford that. I played for Ireland. I never got paid for Ireland. You know what I mean?
1: You played football for Ireland?
0: I played for Ireland for 20 years. It's not about me playing football. It's about just the ordinary Joe Soap being able to buy a €43 ticket. Do you know what I mean? That's what I'm saying. I supported the Irish girls in Australia. I got a lend off the credit union to go to Australia to support them. I don't mind spending money. It's just the way the ticket is rolled out, you know? So just the average Joe Soap can't just go in and buy a ticket. Like, there's girls that's following Katie over the last 15 years in their professional career, and they haven't got a ticket, you know?
1: So do you think the solution to that would have been to sell those tickets through the boxing clubs, maybe, first?
0: Yeah, absolutely. Like, that's where she came from, grassroots boxing, in a boxing club in Bray.
1: Yeah.
0: Like, there's a St. Xavier, St. Mary's, Dublin Docklin Boxing. All these kids look up to Katie, you know what I mean? Up to Pierce O'Leary.
1: Yeah.
0: Up to Tyson Fury. They all want to go to Crow Park. You know, so I just feel they need to do something about the ticket situation.
1: Well, I suspect it's probably too late, Olivia. I mean, if the cheaper tickets are all gone, they've all been bought, and there's only £500, I mean, they can't make Crow Park any bigger, so... It's done and dusted now. She's not going to fight a second time. So, who knows?
0: Isn't it hilarious? We're in an hour of putting up my post. I got off with

0: to tickets for resale.
1: Yeah.
0: So these people are not buying them to go, or they're buying them to sell them.
1: Yeah, I mean, that stuff goes without saying. That stuff is not meant to be happening, but it happens. And it will continue to happen. I wonder how much tickets ultimately will go for this fight. Olivia, thanks
0: I'll give you a blue point. 1,200 tickets have gone for 2,500, and they will sell.
1: Yeah.
0: The price is ridiculous.
1: Yeah, look, if nothing else, it shows the demand, and it's not sold out yet, but I suspect it will be. There were some suggestions earlier. It was a sellout. The cheap tickets are gone, but there are some tickets still available. Listen, Olivia, thanks a million. Back in a moment.
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1: 51551, the number for your text. And I mentioned earlier how many people were getting in touch about, you know, antisocial behaviour and criminality. Specifically, we're talking about gangs of teenagers in different parts around the country, and we come back to it. Stephen is on the line. Stephen, I know you were probably listening earlier then, so what's your experience of this or your view of it?
13: Well, I've been involved in voluntary youth work since 1995, and there's a multi-faceted approach that needs to happen in this city. I was on with Joe in 2018 when the windows of my taxi got smashed in from a young fella. The guard wouldn't do anything about it. Then I realised there was no... I'm involved in a youth club over in Kilbarrick. Very much a Catholic kind of centrist youth club, but it's a music school. And first of all, there's no funding in the voluntary industry. Like, we had 8 days of outgoings every year, and the government, Tusla and Crosscare, would only ever give us maybe €6,000 at a maximum. And that depended on how many kids that we had. We had to apply for that every year. I was the secretary of the club, actually.
1: Yeah.
13: You know, and I kind of agree with what that girl came on and said about the parents. I mean, you know, a lot of the time the parents use it as a babysitting school. I mean, you know, for 90% of the kids, they're bringing them there because, like, we used to charge a fiver and you get drum lessons, guitar lessons, bass singing, recording. You know, we had that ethos as well, the Catholic ethos that was involved in it. But for a fiver, they were there for the whole night. And, you know, it used to cost us nearly €4,000 in tutors throughout the course of the year from September to you know. And I do agree with what that girl said earlier on with the guys going around. I mean, the parents aren't short of a few quid either, Kieran, if you think about the fact they're going around with €600 skewers wearing €400 Canada Goose jackets, with their faces covered up going down the main road in Ballyfermot, you know, on one wheel. And I see it these days, it's not. But when it happened in 2018, I went to talk to some of the councillors. Dottie De Roost actually came and approached me on it about setting up a club in Ballyfermot, a music club, because when it comes to sports around Dublin, we're brilliant at that. And around the country, we're brilliant with GAA, we're brilliant with the soccer. You know, any kind of sports, we're brilliant with it. We have loads of money for it. But not, like, only 60% of the kids are in sports. You know, so you have, like,
1: yeah,
13: you know,
1: I know, yeah, it's the go-to, you know,

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And if you're not into it, it doesn't help you. Stephen, no, listen, great points to bring up. And the only reason I'm kind of moving on is just we're tight for time. And I just want to get to, before we wrap up, to Eugene Richardson.

0: all around the inner city. Everyone knows Olivia O'Toole. You know what I mean? She'd be the biggest star in America with Katie. And I actually went to Olivia's retirement party and Katie was there. You know what I mean? So I think she does deserve one. Yeah, definitely. You know what I mean? Someone should step up now. No, guys, she should be in the box anyway. Olivia should be. You know, she'll be, you know, somewhere in the stadium in one of the boxes. Yeah. You know, give Olivia a box. That's my opinion. You know, because she's a Hall of Famer. She'll wonders for kids around the inner city.
1: Well, she's a Hall of Famer. She's a record goal scorer, I think, still internationally. Olivia, she couldn't get her hands on the ticket. She's already been offered one at double the face value. So maybe somebody out there is listening and will think,
0: somebody will pull something out of the hat for her because she deserves it, you know?
1: We'll see if we can get somebody to pull something out of the hat for Olivia O'Toole. Listen, Eugene, thanks a million. Back in a moment.
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1: We're almost out of time, but I have a moment to let you know that I think the world has a first trillionaire officially in about the last 90 seconds. Elon Musk's personal wealth now valued at over $1 trillion. Anyway, today's programme produced by Owen McLaughlin. Harry Butkus was on sound. Senan Cullinan, the broadcast coordinator. Richie Byrne, our researcher. Louise Duffy is up next, and I'll talk to you after the weekend.
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7: Thank you very much, Kieran. I should start with Pink Floyd, Money or something after that news, but I won't. He has enough. It's all about you now. What would you like to hear? 51551, louise at rte.ie for your emails, and 0870 32 32 32 on WhatsApp. I have some gorgeous tracks on the way, including something from Lucius, something really special from Shobzy and the Dixie Cups, Everything But the Girl, and a whole lot more. But first, before we begin the tunes, let's head over to the RTE newsroom for a 3 p.m. update.
8: Thanks, Louise. RTE News on Radio 1 with Brian O'Donovan. Gardaí investigating the death of a man who was found unresponsive following reports of an incident at a house in County Leitrim last night have arrested a man aged in his 30s. Emergency services were called to a property in Ardderry shortly after 9 o'clock. A man in his 40s was treated at the scene but was pronounced dead a short time later. The trial of former DUP leader Geoffrey Donaldson has heard that he contests the account of a meeting at which it is claimed he sought the forgiveness of one of his alleged victims. The former MP is giving evidence in his own defence at Newry Crown Court and is being cross-examined by the prosecution. Our Northern correspondent Conor McCauley reports.
9: The focus of the cross-examination of Geoffrey Donaldson this morning was a meeting he had with one of the women who claim he abused them as a child. Mr. Donaldson had met complainant B at a Christian centre in Armagh, County Antrim, in the late 90s, in the presence of the couple who ran it. He denied going to the meeting knowing that an allegation had been made against him by B. She has told the court he raped her as a child. Rosemary Walsh, KSE, for the prosecution, claimed Mr. Donaldson had taken control.

0: of the meeting in an attempt to shut it down quickly. Mr. Donaldson, who denies 18 sex offence charges, said that was not what had happened. He denied seeking B's forgiveness at the meeting and said he'd apologised for any time when he'd made her feel uncomfortable. He also said he did not remember B being in tears, as has already been heard in evidence. He said his recollection was that it had been a positive experience. He also said he did not recollect B being asked whether she wanted to get the police involved. The case continues. Conor McCauley, RTÉ News, at Newry Crown Court.
1: Gardaí are liaising with Spanish authorities following reports that the brother of a well-known Irish sports star is missing in Spain. The 37-year-old man, who was reported missing by his family earlier this week, has been living in Marbella on the Costa del Sol for a number of years. The Minister for Sport, Patrick O'Donovan, has said the government supports a decision by the Football Association of Ireland to move the UEFA Nations League fixture between the Republic of Ireland and Israel to a neutral venue. The match had been scheduled to be played at the Aviva Stadium in Dublin on the 4th of October. The minister said that Ireland would be the big losers if the FAI had decided to boycott the game. The Sinn Féin leader, Mary Lou MacDonald, has described the decision as cowardly. She said the match is about more than sport and should not go ahead in light of Israel's actions in Gaza. The death has been announced of the British artist David Hockney. He was 88. He was one of the most important figures in the contemporary art world in both the 20th and 21st centuries. Mr. Hockney's agent confirmed that he passed away at his home in the UK yesterday. And now the weather.
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1: Generally dry this afternoon with a mix of cloud and sunshine, but scattered showers in the north. Breezy with fresh and gusty westerly winds, strong at times, especially in the northwest and western coastal areas. Highest temperatures 14 to 20 degrees, warmest in the south.
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4: Good afternoon, welcome to the show. 1 hour of music, and I have some gems in store for you today. We're going to play music from Lucius, Primal Scream. There is more than a frisson of excitement around the place. A lot of people heading to Beyond the Pale. Primal Scream will be there. Also Bird. I've never played Bird on this show, and I adore them, so I can't wait to play a track from theirs. As well as Ashopsy will be there. So you're going to hear those artists. If you're packing up the boot and you're getting the tent in there, this is the soundtrack for you. Get you ready for Beyond the Pale. As well as that, I've got the Dixie Cups, Everything But the Girl. I want to play some ABBA today. If you've any suggestions on that front, get them into me. 51551 is the number to text. louise@rte.ie for your emails, and 0870 32 32 32. Let's begin, shall we? With Cream.

What a track. Moving on up. They are headlining tomorrow at Beyond the Pale. I am looking at that lineup. That is a splendid lineup. And my pal Lynn is heading down and I said to her, see Shobzy. Make sure you see Shobzy. Shobzy is one of those ones you really want to see right in front of you performing. He's mesmerizing. He will be there. I know he was on Liveline lately and we had him for a session. He performed a David Bowie track and we were blown away. It was beautiful. But the lineup, Father John Misty, Caribou, the little ones that you can barely see within the mix that are so talented, Estella, there is the Stompton Brass performing this music of Jamie XX, which is so exciting. And some of our best Irish acts like Roche, Elaine May, Doug are there. Some really, really strong ones. New Dad of Monsters and Men. That's a good, if you're headed that way, good for you. You have a good weekend ahead of you. I'll play a couple of the tracks along the show. I want to play Bird and Shobzy especially. But right now for our song three, what about this one from Lucius?

From Brooklyn, New York, they're Lucius. That is called Until We Get There. Now, I have a very special request this afternoon. There's a wonderful family gathered together and tuned in today, and they'd like to hear a song for a very special man, much loved father, grandfather, heart of the family, and blessed among women. I've been told he has impeccable taste. Johnny Cash, Kris Kristofferson, Dolly Parton, all tracks that make a soundtrack to a life well lived. Beautiful stuff. So this one is from him, classic Dolly Parton. I've thrown Kenny Rogers in there too.

0: Dolly Parton. Kenny Rogers, Dolly Parton, she keeps giving, doesn't she? Everything she does is full of charm and wit, and she has just launched a new coffee line. Wait for this. Guess what she called it? A cup of omniscience. A cup of ambition. The other would not be good at all. A cup of ambition. And she's launched it. She said, I spent a lifetime working 9 to 5, 5 to 9, and every hour in between takes a lot of energy to pursue your passion and navigate each day. That's why I wanted to make a coffee that works just as hard. She said, I begin each morning with a head full of dreams, a notepad full of ideas, and a cup or two of coffee. Well, she's got her new coffee now, the cup of ambition. I love it. On the way, we have the Dixie Cups.
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10: 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Rachmaninoff's mighty second piano concerto with the outstanding Nicholas Namoradze as soloist. 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The raucous celebration that is Wolfe's Pretty. And Harmonium, John Adams' thrilling choral symphony featuring National Symphony Chorus Ireland. 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

Everything But the Girl. I must say, I'm enjoying the mix of suggestions today. Randy Newman by Ronan and Oma. All the way over to Thub Thumping. Play Chumbawamba, I Get Knocked Down. I'll be honest, I have not played that on this show to date. But thank you. Or you're on your way. I'm going to cheer myself up. So I had a bad few days for that texture. I'm sorry to hear that. But I'm going to cheer myself up and buy tickets to see the Mary Wallopers. Cod liver oil and the orange juice would be magic either. That is good stuff. And that's a good way to cheer you up. Moving on up as well, as you said, that was an opener. Take it in. Let that happen. Now, we are playing. I believe I'm living vicariously via all of those who are heading to Beyond the Pale, because the lineup is absolutely wonderful. Brilliant lineup. I mentioned a few of them: Caribou, Primal Scream, Father John Misty, all on the top of the billing. But then you have Cormac, you have Cliffords, you have some of the best of Irish music, and it's really wonderful. So you'll have a great old time if that's where you're heading. But I would be watching out for this collective of talented, brilliant women called Bird, B-I-I-R-D. I'm sure you've seen them on the many TV shows that they have appeared on. But they're hard to find. They're hard to nail down the music to play at home, and thus I have not played

on the radio show today, and I reached out to Lisa Canny herself and I was like, come on Lisa, send me something. But we have something that's on YouTube if you want to see it. It's called The Rollover Set, a tune for the girls, and in there, tune for the girls, homage and Hull's Reel. So I'm going to play that for you to get you warmed up if you're heading that way, and if you're not, you can live vicariously like me and enjoy this track from Bird.

They are bird. And as Deirdre texts, she said, I saw them in Dolan's. Wow. She said, one word, Louise, sensational. They really are. And they're doing something so exciting for traditional music. Lisa Canny herself, Mayo woman Lisa Canny, has gathered 10 other incredible musicians. She herself is a 7-time All-Ireland champion on harp and banjo. And she wanted to reimagine Irish traditional music and redefine it and just bring it forward in her own special way. She's done that in many different guises before, but I think Bird is the most exciting. B-I-I-R-D, if you're going to be on the Pale, go and see them. And if you find them on any billing anytime, make sure you find your way to the front of the stage. They're wonderful, brilliant to watch too. I think we should completely cheer up, Anne. It's not sub thumping, but let's do this. Sits nicely beside Bird, the Mary Wallop.

0: There they are. They are the Mary Wallopers with cod liver oil and the orange juice. I have a good suggestion for an ABBA song that will go ever so nicely beside Haim. And of course, as promised, the one and only Shopsy up on the way.
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That's Shabzy. That is, oh, his latest single. Before that, Ecstasy. But Shabzy, Shabzy is like David Bowie met The Weeknd. Absolutely wonderful stuff there. And if you haven't seen it, it's there on YouTube. You could watch his version of Small Town Boy, Bronski Beats song. I think he performed it on The Late Late Show, but it was mesmerizing. He came here and he performed a Bowie track. He was doing a Bowie tribute show, and it was a wonderful, absolutely great artist. Now, I promised ABBA, it's on the way. It's on the way after Haim.

0: Thank you for your company this afternoon. I hope you have a lovely weekend, and I hope I meet you back here Monday at 3 o'clock. Oh, but let me tell you something before we go, because there's a whole lot happening. You have to tune in to Kayleigh House. Tune in to Kayleigh House over the weekend. They've all been in London. They didn't bring me. Arena was there yesterday. Kayleigh House were there. And tomorrow there's a really special programme from the London Irish Centre in Camden as part of RTE 100. You'll hear the cream of London Irish traditional music talent. Lots of big, big bands and an amazing house band there. 9 p.m. Orla McAuliffe, Rita Farrell and the amazing house band all there. 9 o'clock tomorrow on Radio 1, Kayleigh House, a special. And I'm going with them next time. That's a plan. Right now it's time for Drive Time. Have a lovely weekend.
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10: calls for RTE not to broadcast Ireland-Israel matches. FAI confirms it will go ahead.
11: A better asylum system or a loss of sovereignty? We debate the EU migration pact.
10: We'll have the latest from the Parnell Street stabbing trial and from the Jeffrey Donaldson trial in Newry Crown Court.
11: A serving soldier tells the Defence Forces Tribunal that a senior officer dismissed his disclosure of a sexual assault just 2 years ago.
10: Epstein survivor Annie Farmer on Donald Trump's very significant relationship with the paedophile.
11: Why hasn't Britain heard of spoofers, and why do some slang words spread better than others?
10: We'll ease you into your weekend with our Friday catch-up.
11: And when the original is not the best reworked versions of songs, give us your nominations.
10: You can WhatsApp us on that on 0870 32 32 32. Text us on 51551 or drop us an email to drivetime@rte.ie. Now, the FAI has confirmed today that the Republic of Ireland's home UEFA Nations League fixture with Israel will be played in a neutral venue. For more on this, I'm joined now by John Fallon, soccer correspondent with the Irish Examiner. John, I suppose the big question is, where will this match be played if it is now to go ahead?
12: Yeah, good afternoon, Katie. Yeah, so finally, 120 days after the draw was made in February, the FAI have seen sense to confirm that this game won't be played in Dublin, which we all

0: probably suspected all along. So yeah, moving on to then the alternatives. I think originally the speculation had been Hungary, but my understanding is it's unlikely to be Hungary. That seems with the change in political regime with the Viktor Orban era over, that may not be the case. So from what I understand, there are other countries that are being considered, like of Iceland and even Switzerland in sort of mainland Europe. So I think that's the work that's currently been ongoing in the last few days.
1: Is there a deadline, John, for when they'll have to announce and have that in place?
0: Yeah, I sort of made inquiries about this today. Typically there is, but this is sort of seen as extenuating circumstances. And the fact that UEFA have approved this decision means that there might be some understanding or some allowance given to the FAI on this. But I would expect the decision to be made probably in the next 7 to 10 days, my understanding.
1: There's been a lot of political reaction to this statement from the FAI today. Some focus coming on whether or not RTE should broadcast it again.
0: Yeah, that was always going to be brought into it. Yeah, I think Sinn Féin, who probably be the most vociferous on this, they've called it an act of cowardice to sort of move the game rather than stop the game, which is what the protest is all about. So I think that's where the attention is going to switch now, because the FAI have to hold an emergency general meeting to deal with the motion about boycotting the fixtures, and that will have to be voted upon by the General Assembly, 145 members. And that doesn't require a simple majority, but the decision of that is not binding on the FAI board. They can still stick with their current position, which is to play in a neutral venue. But I think it was significant that the FAI statement today, all 700 words of it, did contain some quotes from the Palestinian Football Federation, who seem to have endorsed this decision. I think that's probably getting in ahead of the curve when the football members go to vote on this motion.
1: Okay, we'll be watching that for sure. But for now, John Fallon, Irish Examiner soccer correspondent, many thanks for that.
2: Water cannons and plastic bullets deployed by the PSNI, masked and armed boys and men going door to door in areas of the city, forcing immigrants and families out. Buildings and cars set alight across the city, public transport services suspended. These were the scenes we thought and hoped were from another time. And this week it erupted across Belfast after a stabbing on Monday night left a man in his 40s with serious injuries to his face, back, neck, and included the loss of his left eye. On Wednesday, a Sudanese man was charged with the attempted murder of Stephen Ogilvie. And to look back on the events of the week, I'm joined now by Alex Kane, commentator and columnist, moderate politically, but a staunchly unionist. Alex, I think is the correct description.
3: That's a very good summing up there, yep.
2: Very good. Okay, two nights of violence across the city, as I say, mostly almost exclusively in loyalist areas. Quiet last night. I suppose the mood this Friday, looking back at the week, where would you say it's at?
3: I think we're still a little bit uncertain about what's happening, because it came as a shock those two nights. I think we're used in Northern Ireland to, as you approach the 12th of July, there's a few parades starting, there can be a bit of uppityness on the streets and so on, but this came out of the blue. And I think the issue here is, it's not so much a loyalist issue anymore. Normally when these things happen, it's loyalists being angry sometimes it's Republicans being angry. The big difference this time is that this issue, the stabbing and near decapitation of Stephen Ogilvie, was horrible, it was graphic, was shown around the world. What happened then was that those images were picked up by English nationalist players, by people on social media who've been long arguing for the overthrow of the Labour government, who want to see Nigel Farage or Rupert Lowe of Restore Great Britain. They want a general election. They want to win that general election. They will take any issue they can to stoke up the issue. And as soon as those pictures went viral on social media, that English nationalism was coming, none of whom live here, was coming in and saying, we have to stand for Northern Ireland. We have to stand where England, Wales, Scotland have to stand in solidarity. You need to get out there. You need to get on the streets. You need to show your anger and things like that. And suddenly this became a huge issue in Northern Ireland. And as I say, we've had two nights, bad nights. It was quietish last night. And part of my worry is that the quietness last night was it was raining here. It was also the opening of the World Cup. There may be just this thing of let's watch television. I wouldn't be sanguine enough to say that we will have a quiet weekend, but I'm just hoping I'm hoping that I'm hoping enough people realise that this particular protest has been manipulated outside Northern Ireland, and the people doing

0: and they don't care about unionism, they don't care about nationalism, they simply care about their own English nationalist agenda.
1: What does it tell us about leadership and figures of influence in the community? Because we were talking to Katie Hayward yesterday, who was saying there was a reluctance on the part of loyalist paramilitary groups to try and exercise any control over this for fear that the limits of their control would be shown up. Obviously, the political leaders of the main parties didn't succeed in getting them off the streets. So, as you say, are the main influencers on this those operating online from England and further afield?
0: Yes, and I think that is the problem for loyalism, because normally if something, if our street protests, they would not happen if loyalists, the paramilitaries, were given the nod of disapproval, were saying, stop this, take it off the street, don't do this, you know, end it right now. Because they didn't trigger this particular event, but they don't actually control it. There are people on the streets who are there because of what they're hearing from English agitators online who are saying, this is what you must do. And the loyalist leadership and the unionist leadership is having huge difficulty, because if they say don't do it, and it still happens, they look weak. If they say don't do it, or we'll stop you doing it, then you get into a totally different type of fight. So I think they've had to handle this very carefully, because this is new territory for them.
1: Gavin Robinson, the DUP leader, said this was un-British. But the people out on the streets see, you know, those in England egging them on, waving the flag in a way that they claim is ultra-British. So is there a competition of ideas at this stage as to what British is? And in this limited sphere, at least, the ultras are winning out.
0: Well, the ultras are winning out simply because it is a very odd battle. We're used in Northern Ireland to having unionists trying to outdo each other to say, you know, we're much stronger unionists than you. So you would have Jim Allister of the TUV would be attacking Gavin Robinson, and Gavin Robinson might be attacking John Burroughs of the UUP. They might be loyalists might be attacking one party but not the other. This was, who is the strongest unionist? Who is the one who is most control in the street? This time, they're competing with a different type of nationalism, that sort of supra-uber nationalism you were talking about, where people are saying, if you're British, you fly the flag. Because this is not about loyalty. This is not about the Constitution. This is not about democracy. This isn't even about good government. This is simply the stuff we're seeing, not only in the United Kingdom, we're seeing it in parts of Ireland now. We're seeing it across Europe, where there's a battle for hearts and minds with this new populist right-wing stuff, which I say is nothing to do with anything other than some half-invented image of what the United Kingdom is supposed to be and what Europe is supposed to be or what America is supposed to be. But the people running this, they have no interest in what's going on in the street in Belfast. They don't care about Stephen Ogilvie. They don't care about me. They don't care about anyone living in Belfast. All they want is images they can send around the world and say, here, because the images I saw, people said, here is Belfast, all of Belfast, all of Northern Ireland united to say no to immigration. But what they were using was a few images. But well, you looked, some of those images started with 5,000 views. When I went back 3 hours later, some of them were 800,000 views, over a million views. That's what they're doing. It's to send entirely false flag information to other people.
1: And some of those images that were being put out were recycled images from previous years as well. But
0: absolutely,
1: I mean, you were talking about how representative or not it is. Emma Little-Pengelly was out yesterday morning on Morning Ireland saying the rioters are a minority in the areas and they shouldn't be seen as representative. But, you know, one migrant who stabs somebody is somehow seen as the danger, as representative of the danger of all migrants, with talks of, you know, revising the common travel area and how, you know, the numbers of immigrants coming in needs to be addressed urgently in light of what's happened here. I mean, the aftermath of this in Northern Ireland and the debate around immigration and immigrants, which make up 3% of the population, those that are non-white immigrants, has the reaction been disproportionate?
0: Well, it has been disproportionate because you're absolutely right in the sense that the the so-called immigrant population in Northern Ireland is very small, and the vast majority of them have incorporated and integrated into the community for years. They've been living here happily, working for years in our health system, in our hospitality system, just in schools, the assistant teachers. They have been there. They're the core of some of our key, you know, ways of looking after ourselves in Northern Ireland. But one thing which I think is worth watching, because this is the big issue here, and it's also, I think, why unionism and loyalism is playing this one in a different way too. The issue is now turned into the border issue, that the Sudanese guy who tried to kill Stephen Ogilvie. Yeah,
1: but before the courts, the chief suspect who has been charged with that, yeah.
0: Yes. With the original track for him seems to have been through safe countries in the European Union to Ireland, and then across the border into Northern Ireland. And the arguments from unionists, which has been picked up by some right-wing, in fact, quite a few right-wing people in England, is that Northern Ireland is a weak link now. It's the soft border. The people who are coming into Great Britain are coming through Ireland, through Dublin, across that soft border. There's no one to stop them. There's no one demanding passports and things like that. So this has re-triggered the whole debate about the Northern Ireland Protocol, about the Windsor framework. And the one thing that it's doing, which is worrying, it's reopened the debate about, do we need a hard border in Northern Ireland? Right. And we don't, because that would make matters much worse.
1: Okay, we do have to leave it there, but for now, thanks to Alex Kane, commentator and columnist.
2: To the US now, where Democrats are set to call on the Vice President, J.D. Vance, to testify on the Trump administration's handling of the Epstein files. That's following a major report from the New York Times, which said that Vance warned officials the controversy represented a huge problem, while senior aides held a series of meetings in the Situation Room in the White House, frequently without Trump present, to address the growing controversy. Earlier this week, I was joined in studio by Annie Farmer. Annie is one of Jeffrey Epstein's accusers and was a key witness in the Ghislaine Maxwell sex trafficking trial. I began by asking her about the release of the Epstein files, and in particular, the key one for her that was in those files, the document that confirmed that her sister Maria had made a complaint in 1996 to the FBI, that if they'd done their job, countless Epstein victims would have been spared so much trauma.
3: It was such a significant thing for that to finally be released to the public. They had refused to ever confirm that she had made that report. And I was with her when we got the call from the journalist that they had discovered it the first day of the release. And, you know, I think we were both immediately crying. And it just, there was something about, you know, just seeing it in black and white that way, knowing that they had indeed recorded this information and had sat on it and had done nothing. That was both, it was a relief to have it released, but it was also heartbreaking to see it.
2: And you were actually mentioned in the complaint itself.
3: I think, you know, what's interesting is that the complaint, the way it's written up, is a part of what she shared with the FBI. It, she talked about the theft of these photos that she had taken for her art. She was a figurative painter. And that was one of the things that really concerned her, because it gave her pause. Why would they want photos like that?
2: These were photos of you.
3: Photos of me and photos of my younger sister as well, who I believe was 12 at the time the photos were taken. So, yes, so we were mentioned. What it didn't, that particular complaint, it didn't document the other things that had happened, including my sister Maria's assault and what had happened to me in New Mexico. So we still believe that there could be more documentation that has not been released. One of the reasons we're still pushing for the full release of the files.
2: Take me back to your own situation. You were only 16 when you were abused by Jeffrey Epstein and by Ghislaine Maxwell.
3: That's right.
2: And as you mentioned there, this was in Epstein's New Mexico ranch.
3: Yes, yes. And, you know, one of the things that's happened there recently is that there's been a lot more attention on what happened in New Mexico. So I was, I first met Epstein in New York. Because my sister was working for him, he had expressed an interest in meeting me and asked if, he could fly me to New York. And that was really based on the idea that he was someone who helped people with their education. He wanted to get to know me and see if he'd be able to help me with school. And so that's what happened. And, you know, once I arrived in Manhattan and I met him, the grooming really intensified with a lot of talk of, you know, how he could be of assistance, buying gifts and things like that. And out of all that, there was this decision that he would help me with a trip overseas that would help my college applications. And then in the months that followed, he said, I would like you to come to New Mexico. And I knew that would be, Ghislaine Maxwell would be there as well. And I believed that in some way, you know, that would be a safety factor for me, that I wouldn't be just there with him. And
2: at this stage,

0: So you had no reason to have concerns about him at all?
1: The only thing that gave me pause, and the reason that I was reflecting on the fact that she was going to be there, is because during the first visit to New York, we did go to the movies, and he reached out to hold my hand during the trip to the movies, and then, you know, caressed my hand, caressed my leg. And so, of course, that was very unexpected and made me extremely uncomfortable, but I also didn't tell my sister because I didn't know how to think about that or understand it. And so I came home, I wrote about it in my journal. I tried to make sense of it and really just pushed it out of my mind because I thought, you know, maybe I was making a big deal of nothing. But then when this trip to New Mexico happened, there was, you know, more boundary violations, escalating boundary violations. And so ultimately that is all what I shared with my sister, who then reported all of that. And of course, nothing was done.
0: Nothing was done. Ultimately, if we roll on to 2021 and the Ghislaine Maxwell trial for sex trafficking, am I right saying you were the only victim who testified under your own name?
1: Yes. There were four of us who were witnesses in the case that were victims of Epstein and Maxwell that testified. Ultimately, two others did come out publicly after the trial was over. But during the trial, I was the only one that was testifying under my name.
0: She, of course, was in recent months moved to a lower security prison. She still has, I think, over 15 years to run of her 20-year sentence. Do you think that she can expect to be pardoned by President Trump?
1: It's one of the reasons I've been speaking out so much in the last year, is because there's a lot of concerning behavior on the part of the DOJ, including speaking with her in an interview format, transferring her to this lower security facility, as you mentioned, and since Maxwell is the only one who is serving a sentence at all related to this, and it is a sentence for her crimes, for no one else's, I just think it would be really, really terrible if she does not serve the full sentence.
0: Can I ask you, are you tired? Like, it's a long, long haul, and, you know, you're a long way now from the 16-year-old girl who was abused by Ghislaine Maxwell and Jeffrey Epstein, and yet here you still are in our studio calling for accountability.
1: I am tired. I think that it's, you know, part of the reason I'm here in Ireland is because I'm hoping to get a little break, right? And some restorative time in just a beautiful space. But I also do think that it's energizing when you get together with other survivors. I was just in D.C. with a number of Epstein and Maxwell survivors and the family of Virginia Roberts Giuffre, and seeing them, you know, speak to congressional leaders, seeing how fired up they are about continuing to pursue accountability definitely helps, you know, drive me to want to do the same.
0: Finally, do you think there is more to come out? Do you think there's things that happened that we still don't know about?
1: I believe there are, yes. I believe there's more information that has been concealed. You know, a lot of things that are even in the files are rather cryptic. I think people were very intentional about not using names and whatnot. And so that's why investigation is so important, right? And that's why we really hope that that more is done with the information that has come out.
0: And in terms of the president, who is in position right now, we know his name appears multiple times throughout these files. What do you think about that relationship there at the center of this?
1: Yeah, you know, I was, when I was in D.C., there's a really interesting exhibit that's there right now that just opened that is sort of the Epstein-Trump reading room. And it really is just sort of a physical representation. They've printed all of the files and they have them in volumes, and you can go in, and just seeing the amount of information that's there is very fascinating, and it hits you in a different way. Another part of the exhibit is they've have some of my sister's art that she's created about the case, which is just really emotional and powerful. But there's also a timeline on the wall that shows sort of the timeline of Epstein's crimes, when things were first reported, when things happened, when he purchased properties. And then there's a timeline of Trump's presidency, I'm not just presidency, I'm sorry, Trump's ascent to power, I would say, and some of the things that happened that some of the people that made

0: outcries about his behavior. And then there, in the middle of those two, is a timeline of their relationship. And when you see the way they overlap, it's pretty powerful. So I think it shows certainly that they had a very significant relationship. And, you know, we'll see what else we learn about that.
1: And that was Annie Farmer speaking to me earlier this week.
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0: coming. Now, if you're the one person who prefers the Bob Dylan version to the Jimi Hendrix version, text us on 51551 or WhatsApp us 0870 32 32 32, because we're talking about songs reimagined and indeed improved on. Jimi Hendrix there doing the cover of Bob Dylan's All Along the Watchtower, as if I needed to tell you. And here to talk about some of the classic songs reimagined is arts and culture journalist Kate De Mulder. Kate, good evening to you.
1: How are you, Colin?
0: I'm good, thanks. I suppose we should probably whet people's appetite with another one. One of the most famous reimagined covers people might have heard. We'll go for another one, Hurt by Johnny Cash. Really famous one, originally by Nine Inch Nails, but he covered it memorably under the production of Rick Rubin.

0: Yeah,
1: move over, young fella. Most people would regard that as a Johnny Cash classic at this stage, Kate.
2: Certainly, yeah. That's perhaps the most famous reimagined song there is out there. It's sort of a country classic as well, isn't it? And ends up coming away from a Nine Inch Nails gritty rock track as being a kind of haunting reflection on aging and mortality, really. So yeah, it's one of those ones that I'm not sure people would even realise that it didn't originate from his pen.
3: Another one, probably one of the most covered songs, I would think, in history has to be Leonard Cohen's Hallelujah. And loads of versions of it out there. But I think maybe Jeff Buckley's one is the... Would you say, Kate?
2: Yeah, certainly. And that, as you say, it's a Leonard Cohen original. He wrote it for his 1984 album, Various Positions. But people know it mainly from Buckley's. And Buckley's, it has to be said, it's breathtakingly beautiful. And that said, Cohen himself has another favourite version, which was actually by K.D. Lang, a Canadian country and pop singer-songwriter. And when Cohen was asked to sing it at the Vancouver 2010 Olympics opener, he requested K.D. sang it instead. But people know Buckley's, which... Let's is breathtaking.
3: Let's have a listen to the two versions.

0: Yeah, shop owners all down Grafton Street regretting it was ever made as popular as it was made. It's quite the thing, Kate, though, isn't it, to take it on and to reimagine something that is done by a famous artist and then, you know, do a different version and for it to take hold.
1: Completely. And it could be done for a number of reasons. It could be paying homage to the original artist or the original song. It could be a musician with their producer hat on thinking, I could do this differently. Or it could be sometimes a one-up exercise. But yeah, there's been a few of them. There was one that sticks in my mind that is a complete reimagination of its original, which was, former fans of The X Factor will remember this one, Ella Henderson, who was on it several years ago, took on Cher's Believe, which is an auto-tune dance floor track, and she turned it into this kind of heartbreaking ballad, completely unrecognisable from its original form.
0: And I think we have that. Do we have that? Believe?

0: That is the karaoke classic as well. One of the absolute bangers for karaoke. Would you chance that?
1: Only when I have my best heels on, Katie.
0: What about artists like from a completely different genre taking on a song?
2: Oh, it happens quite often and more often than you believe. And I remember Jimmy Fallon used to have this segment on his show, The Musical Wheel of Impressions. And so you get someone like Ariana Grande flipping the wheel and they'd ask her to be Cher or they'd ask her to be Britney Spears and singing a song, generally a nursery song. But it's really compelling to see a person known for one genre take on another. And I think the best example of that is Alien Ant Farm, Smooth Criminal, which is obviously a former Michael Jackson track, but it is completely different under Alien Ant Farm's remit.
0: I'm so glad you mentioned that, Kate.

Yes, smooth crumbs there. Kate De Mulder, many thanks for that. That's Kate De Mulder, art and culture journalist. And that's it. Coming up between now and 6 o'clock, as Fitzy Fitzgerald explains Irish slang to his fellow Love Islanders, we look at the origin of slang and what it says about us. We'll be bringing you the latest from the Tribunal on the Defence Forces, and

0: we debate the EU Migration Pact, which comes into effect today.
1: Okay, we are somebody who've already been in with your nomination. Sonic Youth's version of Neil Young's Computer Age is a far superior song to the original Sonic Youth's cover of Superstar by the Carpenters, also good. We're going to take a quick break, back in a minute.
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9: 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From the heart of Donegal to Harvard, a single mum who's surfing the AI wave. Out of this world, Elon Musk's SpaceX goes stratospheric. Lives under a microscope. Are we revealing too much to the tech titans? And man versus machine. 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
1: A language school receptionist became emotional, describing chaos on Parnell Street with people screaming and running while a man lay on the ground covered in blood. Luciana Yaya was giving evidence in the trial of Riyad Bushikar, who is accused of the attempted murder of three school children on the 23rd of November 2023. The 52-year-old of no fixed abode has pleaded not guilty to eight charges. And for more on this, we're joined by our reporter, Diane Connor. Diane, some emotional evidence from the receptionist at a language school today. What did she tell the court?
10: Yes, Luciana Yaya was in the witness box this afternoon, and she was a receptionist at the language school in Parnell Square on the 23rd of November 2023. She became quite emotional describing the events of the day. She said she went outside to see what was happening. She said there was chaos. People were screaming and running, and a woman was screaming, "The kid is dead." She started crying in the witness box, actually, as she described seeing an injured child on the street and the paramedics arriving. She said she saw a man covered in blood lying on the ground and people were trying to hit him. She said he was unconscious and there were a few women trying to stop them, shouting, "No, we don't do things like this. Wait for the police." She said a paramedic came over to the man then and he was moved. And as the man was moved, his face was revealed. And she said she recognised him as having been in her building earlier. Ms. Yaya said she was absolutely certain that he was the man who had walked into the reception of the language school. And when she asked him what he wanted, had said, "I'm waiting for my friend and a kid." And she said she told him there were no kids in the language school and he left. Now, under cross-examination, she was asked how certain she was that it was the same man. And she said she remembered seeing a scar on the left side of his face, but the defence questioned her as to whether she saw a scar or if she had heard about the scar from others. And the defence was asking her to show where on the face the scar was, but she said again that she was certain it was the same man.
1: And there were exhibits shown to the jury today, Diane, including a jacket worn by the creche worker was displayed.
10: That's right. The jury was shown the ripped blood

0: stained jacket worn by a creche worker who was stabbed during the incident. Now, jackets worn by two of the schoolgirls were also displayed, along with the school bag. One of the jackets of the children was bloodstained also. Garda Niall Ormsby, a crime scene investigator, was in the stand giving evidence and going through what he did that day, arriving at the scene, taking photographs and the exhibits that had been collected, including these jackets. Now, a booklet of the photographs taken by him were handed to the jury, and these included an image of the bloodstained beige jacket which was hanging on the railing on Parnell Square East. Another photograph showed a black handled knife which the court heard was recovered from a nearby green area, and also a navy rucksack believed to be that of the suspects.
1: Okay, what evidence was heard today about the behaviour of a man believed to be the suspect earlier in the day?
0: Yes, we heard from two other witnesses in relation to, three witnesses actually in relation to this. A Dublin bus driver, David Corr, gave evidence of a man dressed in black with jet black hair and a beard approaching him on Parnell Square and asking where the school was. He said when he had finished his route later out in the outskirts of Dublin, he heard about the stabbing of Parnell Square, and he contacted the Gardaí about this encounter because he thought it was peculiar. Now, today in court, Mr. Corr was shown CCTV footage of his interaction with the man while he stood on his own on Parnell Square. Now, having watched the footage, Mr. Corr said he'd no recollection of the man wearing a hat, as was seen in the footage, and believed he was with a colleague when he was approached. A second man, Jamie Farrell, was working as an apprentice electrician in the area when he said he was approached by a man who asked him, "Where is the school?" Mr. Farrell said the man's English wasn't great, and that he replied that he didn't know, as he wasn't from the area. Now, he agreed with the defence that Dublin's north inner city is very diverse and all types of nationalities are there. And he agreed also that there was a language school in the area. Patricia Byrne also gave evidence that she was shopping in the city centre that day. She was on Mary Street when she heard some disturbance and a man being very aggressive in his words, was how she put it, about Irish people. And then she said she saw the man approach two women with buggies, but she didn't hear what he said to them.
1: Diane, thanks very much for that. That said, Diane Connor reporting on the trial for us.
2: Now, a serving soldier has told the Defence Forces Tribunal that he was sexually assaulted by a senior officer when he was on a tour of Lebanon as a young man. He said that a senior officer dismissed his attempt to disclose this incident just 2 years ago. For more on this, I'm joined now by Neil Michael of the Irish Examiner. Neil, this soldier said that this sexual assault had a major impact on him, but he didn't make a complaint about it at the time.
3: He didn't complain at the time, and he was asked why he didn't complain, and he told the tribunal that it's hard to believe that it actually happened. I didn't know, I knew nothing would happen if I did complain. And he also took the view that it was going to be him or this very senior officer, and he felt it would cost his job. He said he'd also seen friends complain in the past, and who ended up being called a rat. He said that the incident broke his trust in the job. He generally just didn't feel that anybody would take him seriously. And also when he kind of tried to describe what happened, you could tell he still had a lot of difficulty in even coming to terms with it.
2: The officer who assaulted him went on to have a successful army career.
3: Yes, he did. And he makes the point that as well as going on to have a successful career, he even took the salute at an official march past organised in his honour when he retired. Now, we didn't hear anything else about the assault until the witness referenced the fact that he did try and bring this up with the officer about 2 years ago. And this was after a chat about you know, the ways to do things in the new model defence forces.
2: Yeah, so this was, as you say, after a discussion or after a meeting about changes that needed to be considered after the Women of Honour documentary and the changes that has rushed in. And he approached a senior officer with this story. And what was the reaction?
3: Well, he said to the senior officer, he said that, look, he was asked about this repeatedly, and he repeatedly said, I told him that I was sexually assaulted. Under cross-examination by another person, he then said he wasn't too sure whether he actually said that he was sexually assaulted. But the reaction from the senior officer was something on the lines of, I hope you get help, and I hope everything's all right for you. But tellingly, the nature of the

0: conversation. This guy says that the senior officer literally backed away from him and didn't want to know, and nothing happened. There was no follow-up.
1: He was asked, this witness was asked, if life in the Defence Forces had improved in recent years.
0: He said that in some ways they have. However, he just felt, and he came to this, he's repeated this a number of times, he felt that the changes were, in his words, just skin deep. He said that, for example, the issues around bullying haven't changed. And he said that there's always going to be a fear of people coming forward. The walls of ears, he said at one point. He described moves in recent years by the Defence Forces to reform itself and the way personnel were treated as little more than a box-ticking exercise. And he said that basically, since the tribunal came up, is how he referenced it, he said a lot of stuff has been rushed out so the Defence Forces can cover themselves. He said morale is at an all-time low. And he then, you know, he said again, this, the tribunal, will just be another box-ticking exercise. That's my personal belief, and that's what I've been told. He also said, tellingly, that like there's a number of surveys that have been done by the Defence Forces into morale within the forces and how has everything been handled since your 2021 Women of Honour documentary. And he said that recent surveys that have emerged to show what life is like since the documentary and since the Independent Review Group report in March 2023, they're not an accurate reflection of what life is actually like. He said the only people really filling out their surveys are those, in quotes, sitting in offices looking out the window at the soldiers being beasted in the parade ground below them. He said the ordinary soldiers wouldn't answer these surveys because that's the level of distrust there is in the job.
1: He also said, Neil, that his family didn't want him to engage with the tribunal.
0: He did, and this, again, has echoes of the Women of Honour documentary where ultimately led to the setting up of the tribunal. And it's what witnesses have so far since these public hearings were started there last week. And it's the fear of reprisal. Mr. S referenced the fact that the key member of his family was specifically concerned about him taking part. The judge then kind of not so much interrupted him, but she said, look, we've been given a written assurance by the Defence Forces Chief of Staff, who made a statement to the tribunal, and it is on the tribunal website, which states that no serving soldier will suffer any repercussions for giving evidence. And quick as a flash, Mr. S said, in quotes, it's not worth the paper it's written on. If the army wants to do anything to you, there are a million ways it can happen. It could just be spreading rumours and you're tarnished as a rat. Or he said it's also very easy for overseas tours of duty, which people might not realise, but as well as being very interesting, that you also get paid extra money. It's very easy for these overseas tours of duty not to be recommended. So there are consequences.
1: This tribunal, this module, this the first public hearings of the Defence Forces Tribunal, it's heard a lot of evidence, some of it very harrowing, since these public hearings opened on the 3rd of June. The tribunal is also seeking documents in relation to the death of Oliver Mullaney, who died when on sentry duty in Davoy Barracks back in 1991 when he was in the Army Apprentice School there. Can you just very briefly fill us in on what we know about that and what we know is coming up in the tribunal next week, Neil?
0: What's coming up next week is a number of people who were in the apprentice school in Davoy Barracks in Naas in the 1990s. And there is a very tragic situation in 1991 when Oliver Mullaney, who was on sentry duty with a gun, and there were a number of shots fired, and he was later found he'd been shot by bullets from his own gun. Now, officially, it had always been described as an accident. However, there was quite bombshell evidence emerged in the first week that basically it emerged, according to the head of military police at the tribunal, that actually there had been two investigations, one about alleged mistreatment that Mr. Mullaney had received on the Thursday before the incident a few days later when he died. And there was the fact that the two incidents were connected was looked at. None of us, nobody who has who has known about this particular tragedy knew that there were these
2: two separate investigations, and what's going to come up next week will be people who will say that it was

0: widely held at the time that he had, this gentleman had actually taken his life. And, you know, so there is that level of evidence. And some of the evidence we've heard has actually been quite harrowing, in that there was one particular lady who talked about how at the start of her career, she endured a gang rape and never had to, she was never able to report it and had to put it behind her so she could have a career in the army.
1: Okay. Okay, as you say, evidence will continue next week. But for now, Neil Michael of the Irish Examiner, many thanks for that.
2: And if you're affected by anything you heard in Neil's report, you can go to rte.ie/helplines. More to come.
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1: And you're welcome back. Take a listen to this.
16: I was just feeling drawn to you a bit. I don't know. I got up this morning.
17: I'm
16: a what?
17: Spoofer.
16: What's a spoofer?
17: You're a spoofer. Spoofer is someone who's chatting shit like.
1: Yeah, that was an exchange between a Galway GA star and teacher Sean Fitzy Fitzgerald and his love interest Robin on ITV's Love Island. His use of the word spoofer left British viewers baffled and has, I suppose, shone a light on how much slang we Irish use in everyday conversation. We're joined now by Vera Regan, Professor Emeritus of Sociolinguistics and Second Language Acquisition at UCD. Professor Regan, you were fascinated by this particular exchange.
18: Yes, I was, Katie, because it was such a perfect demonstration of slang and how it's used, and particularly Irish English slang. And we kind of all have an idea about what slang is, how it's used. And we know that it's counterculture, subversive, in-group, out-group making, defines boundaries, it's ephemeral, it's short-lived, it's rapidly changing, and it has a lot of different social functions and communicative roles. And all that means that actually Fitzy was using it to make an in-group and an out-group. And the in-group, out-group thing is, of slang is very, very strong. So it's, One linguist actually found 15 different uses for slang. But actually, when you boil them all down, slang is really mainly a means of marking identity. So marking social identity or linguistic identity. And saying who's in the group and who's not in the group. And there was a very famous study by William Lebov, a very famous linguist, about Harlem gangs of African-American youths. And what they did was they had two gangs, and there were ways you could be part of the gang. And one of the ways was using the right kind of slang. So the poor guys who couldn't use the slang in the right kind of way, they were called lames, L-A-M-E-S. And this is part of what we call sociolinguistic competence. And it's actually not that easy, because it's tricky enough to get to know when to use the right word, right place, right time. And a couple of years ago, I did a study on students going on their year abroad, where we all send our kids on the year abroad to learn language. And what we found was that when they went abroad, they found it very difficult and very tricky to pick up the slang. They knew the classroom stuff. They knew the grammar and that. But to get the subtleties of slang was really, really tough. And people coming to Ireland find the same thing. So anybody learning another language finds it quite hard. In this case, we find Fitzy using it in a way, almost weaponizing the slang, because he's emphasizing his particular group. And his particular group is the Irish English speaker. Right. So there's a group of Irish English speakers.
19: Do you think that is what he's doing? I mean, like he could, the in-group, out-group could be the spoofer, non-spoofer in-groups, out-groups. But is there an assumption there on his part that the word spoofer is just so ingrained in Irish slang that it's actually hard for him to conceive that she doesn't know what spoofer means?
18: It's possible, but given what he does in other areas, which I noted, I think he may be doing it consciously. Now, nobody can get inside someone's mind and say what actually his intentions were, but it turned out, as we realise afterwards, that poor Robin from Liverpool had no idea what spoofer meant. And in fact, most of the UK were looking up the word and the meanings of the word. I suspect that this speaker is a very aware speaker, and he has a lot of meta-linguistic knowledge, and he's quite aware. Somebody else tries some sort of mock Irish English on him later on, called Lorenzo, and Lorenzo says, "Oh, top of the morning to you," and he's going like, "Who the fuck says that?" or something like that. And in fact, what he does is he rejects this kind of hokey Irish old-fashioned view of the Irish person as being kind of a little bit stupid, a little bit backward. And he's the cool, edgy media world, global traveller. And he's just making a very, it sounds to me, a very aware version of what he considers it to be Irish. He's performing an identity.
1: Vera, you're obviously watching more Love Island than I am, I have to say.
19: We should stress that your use of the F word was purely academic.
1: And quoting.
18: Quotes majorly around it.
1: But out in the wild, the slang is often used, I think, as a kind of an age-shaming thing. That, like, God help you if you're around a teenager or a Gen Z person of any kind, and you attempt to use some language that they feel might be some Gen Z appropriation going on.
18: Well, exactly. If the worst thing you can do, it's called the fish syndrome. There was a study done years and years ago where a child heard somebody using language which was child language. The child knew that they should be using adult language. So instead of saying, the mum who was putting the child to bed said, "Well, now you go to leap." And the child, who was through 2.5, looked very sternly at the mother and said, "You say sleep, I say leap." So you've got a very strict notion when, depending on your age, as to what's appropriate. And if you have the misfortune to kind of get it wrong, like Lorenzo did with this top of the morning, you're definitely very uncool. So parents would probably be well advised to stick to their own generation slang. Yeah.
19: No.
18: You're right, Katie.
19: Yeah. Those kids don't.

0: don't dig our hip vibes.
1: They do not.
2: What are some of your own favourite slang words, Vera, as the resident expert?
1: I'm not,

0: In Irish people do a lot of softening of language, so that, for instance, instead of using the full word like idiot, they'll say you're an idiot, and somehow they manage to soften, and they, instead of using the big, they'll say, am I allowed to say F-E-C-K, instead of the full version of that. So we tend to soften language that in standard English would be much harsher. So there's a lot of interesting stuff. It's difficult to say. It's like asking your children, you're asking a mother which child they prefer. I mean, there's so much interesting. There are pragmatic things in Irish English that are really interesting, like the use of now. Very often if you're in a restaurant and you're being served by somebody will put down the plate and say no. So that would be very, very much an Irish English way of doing things. Now, the identity thing is interesting, because there's been this huge shift between sort of the old Irish West Coast rural speaker to the urban, cool East Coast. And it's sort of, you could see it in the, what we call now the Gaeilge generation. And these are young speakers who actually tend to use global language. So they use the internet, the American internet slang, which is global and digital. But on the other hand, they still stick to very strong lexical regionalisms. So in a sense, we're juggling both cultures. And that's a feature I find really fascinating about Irish English.
1: Well, as a former West Coast speaker who has moved to the cool East Coast, I understand that juggle, Vera, very well. We've got to leave it there for now, though. That's Vera Regan, Professor Emeritus of Sociolinguistics and Second Language Acquisition at UCD.
2: Now, coming up, an EU migration pact takes effect in Ireland today. Will it fix what some people call a broken system or spark fresh controversy? We'll debate that, plus from events in Belfast to the World Cup. The catch-up will bring us up to speed with the news this week. Now, still to come between now and 6 o'clock here on Drive Time.
1: As we were saying there, the EU Migration Pact, is it a backward step for migrant rights or a blueprint for faster, fairer asylum system?
2: We'll have the latest from the Geoffrey Donaldson trial in Newry Crown Court.
1: And ahead of what's shaping up to be a sunny weekend, we'll ease you into it with our Friday catch-up.
2: But first, the news read now by Brian O'Donovan.
3: Thanks, Colm. Iran's Foreign Minister Abbas Araghchi has said an agreement with the United States aimed at ending the war in the Middle East has never been closer, but he cautioned against speculation on its contents until it's finalised. He said Tehran would take a responsible and transparent approach to publicly sharing the details in due course. Earlier, Iranian state media reported that a draft agreement involved an end to the conflict on all fronts, including in Lebanon, the immediate release of some of Iran's frozen assets, and a 60-day period for talks on its nuclear program. However, the US President Donald Trump said leaked comments by Iran didn't represent what has been agreed to in writing. In a social media post, he accused Iranian people of being dishonorable to deal with. Gardaí investigating the death of a man in County Leitrim last night have arrested a man aged in his 30s. Our Northwest correspondent Shane O'Carrean reports.
4: After 9 last night, a man was found unresponsive following reports of an incident at a house in Ardderry in South Leitrim. The man in his 40s from Eastern Europe was treated at the scene by emergency services, but he was pronounced dead a short time later. A man in his 30s was arrested at the scene in connection with his death. He is being held in custody at a Garda station in County Leitrim. This afternoon, the remains of the deceased man were removed from the scene for a post-mortem examination, the results of which will determine the course of the Garda investigation. Councillor Gary Pryor said there is a deep shock and sadness in the local community following the man's death.
3: At the Central Criminal Court, a language school receptionist described chaos on Parnell Square in Dublin, with people screaming and running while a man lay on the ground covered in blood on the 23rd of November 2023. She was giving evidence at the trial of Riyad Bouchakir, who was accused of the attempted murder of 3 school children. The 52-year-old of no fixed abode has pleaded not guilty to 8 charges, including assaulting 2 other children, a passerby and a creche worker, and of possession of a knife.

0: Diane Connor reports.
1: Luciana Yaya told the court that she initially thought there had been a car accident and heard a woman screaming, "The kid is dead." She broke down in tears in the witness box as she described seeing an injured child on the street and the paramedics arriving. Ms. Yaya said people were trying to hit a man who was unconscious and covered in blood on the ground while some women were trying to stop them. She said when the paramedics moved the man, revealing his face, she recognised him as having been in her building earlier. Ms. Yaya said he had walked into the reception of the language school and, when asked, said he was waiting for his friend and a kid. She told him there were no kids in the language school and he left. Earlier, the ripped, blood-stained jacket belonging to the injured creche worker was displayed to the court, along with the jackets of two of the children, one also blood-stained. Diane Connor, RTÉ News at the Central Criminal Court.
0: The Minister for Sport, Patrick O'Donovan, has said the government supports a decision by the Football Association of Ireland to move the UEFA Nations League fixture between the Republic of Ireland and Israel to a neutral venue. The match had been scheduled to be played at the Aviva Stadium in Dublin on the 4th of October. Roisin Cullen reports.
2: The government said it supports the FAI's decision to move its upcoming football match against Israel to a neutral country, with Minister for Sport Patrick O'Donovan saying Ireland would have been the big losers if the fixture was boycotted. It will now take place behind closed doors and at a neutral venue in a country yet to be decided. But Sinn Féin's leader Mary Lou MacDonald called the FAI's decision cowardly. She said it is about so much more than just sport, and it's unconscionable the game will go ahead given what she called a genocide in Gaza. Other opposition parties also criticised the decision and said RTÉ should not show the match. The broadcaster said in a statement this afternoon that it is under a contractual obligation to do so, and unlike its decision not to broadcast the Eurovision Song Contest, it has no discretion here. Roisin Cullen, RTÉ News at Leinster House.
0: Tributes have been paid to the British artist David Hockney, who has died. He was 88. Originally from Yorkshire in northern England, his colourful depictions of Los Angeles in the 1960s and 70s helped define the image of Southern California around the world. Mr. Hockney's agent confirmed that he passed away at his home in the UK yesterday. Art historian Jessica Fahey described him as a trailblazer in contemporary art.
3: Arguably one of the most experimental artists, particularly within the pop art realm, which is where we put him, which is really an artist who pushes back against the traditions and tries to represent the popular culture. And he did that not just through his choice of subjects of, you know, beautiful swimming pools and modern Hollywood homes, but also through continually using different media, different forms.
0: And now the weather.
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0: Tonight will be generally dry with a mix of cloud and clear spells, but scattered showers in the north. Breezy in northern areas with moderate to fresh and occasionally gusty westerly winds, gradually becoming moderate elsewhere. Lowest temperatures, 7 to 11 degrees.
6: 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Traffic and travel.
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8: With the latest traffic and travel news, I'm Emer Horgan. We have a report of a person on the N7 eastbound between Junction 4 Rathcoole and Junction 3 City West. The right-hand lane is the one affected. Do take care if you're driving on the N7. In Dublin, there's a collision at Hanlon's Corner and that'll delay you on the North Circular Road both ways. As a result, Prussia Street is also congested. The 37 Dublin bus won't be serving the Drumalee or Prussia Street stops on Arbour Hill. Because of the collision, it's diverting through Ockram Street. And finally, there's a collision in Cork on the N25 eastbound on the off slip at Junction 2 Little Island. And that's your traffic and travel news for now.
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10: And the EU Migration and Asylum Pact has come into effect in Ireland today, bringing in new rules on asylum applications, border procedures and how EU countries share responsibility for migration. The government argued this pact is very much needed for a common European approach. Its critics warn it'll reduce Ireland's control over migration policy, and other concerns have been raised by human rights organisations about just how fair this process is. Well, for more on this, I'm joined by Niall Collins, Fianna Fáil TD, for Limerick and Aintu leader Padraig Tobin. Good evening to you both.
11: Good evening.
10: Minister Niall Collins, the government says this pact will bring more

0: order to the asylum system. It'll speed it up. It'll make it more coherent. For people who haven't been paying attention to it, if you could just in brief say, what's the design of this, or what's the aim of it and the improvement it'll make?
1: Well, the aim is to put into legislation, both Irish and European, what has been a common policy and a common approach across Europe for the last number of years. And effectively, what we're enshrining in legislation is quicker and faster decision-making processes, which will ultimately underpin our goal to have a firm but fairer system in terms of people coming in who are seeking international protection, that their application will be assessed in a speedy, timely and transparent manner. They will be given a decision, and of course, depending on the outcome of the decision, they will then be either granted permission to remain, or they'll be asked to leave the country or ultimately deported. And it's important to point out that we've spent the last 2 years ramping up the resources within our immigration services, the number of people working within our service to deal with the applications, to turn these applications around quicker and to ultimately help with deportations. That's a policy that we've been pursuing and putting a lot of resources into since we were re-elected into government at the last general election. So it's important that we have a common approach across the European Union, because migration, by virtue of how it operates, you're only as strong as the weakest link in the chain. And we've seen, for example, how the United Kingdom, where they thought by, you know, doing Brexit and leaving the European Union, they thought that they would be able to deal with this. And in fact, when you look at the numbers, migration into the European Union dropped last year by 20%. Migration into Ireland, this is illegal migration, into Ireland dropped by 30%. It only dropped by 4% into the United Kingdom. Okay. So by having that common approach and by having the solidarity of the European Union and the other member states within the European Union, you know, it will lead for a better system and a fairer system. And that's something which I think we've demonstrated commitment to in terms of putting the resources into since we got into government.
0: Okay. Padraig Tobin, what's your issue with this? And do you dispute anything Niall Collins has said there?
2: Yes, this is the biggest transfer of Irish sovereignty in many years. Yesterday, Irish people could democratically decide our immigration policy. Today, we can't. Brussels will dictate in future the amount of people that we have to take under the solidarity clause. And if we don't take those levies, our fines will be levied, potentially up to €20,000 per person. And all of the aspects that Niall mentioned, the positives in relation to speeding up the processing, all of those were in the remit of this government anyways. The reason why we have slower processing figures than other European countries and this particular treaty is because of government incompetency. And no, so the government have signed up to loads of different agreements before, agreements on emissions, agreements on turf cutting, for example. And we are paying fines to beat the band on many of those agreements. Indeed, in emissions, we could be facing fines of billions of euros for not meeting those emissions. So the government have locked us in now to a process in relation to accepting certain numbers of people and or paying fines if we don't do that. Okay, and you mentioned Britain, and just want to mention this.
0: Very briefly,
2: 85% of the people coming... Sorry, go on.
0: Yeah, no, if you just want to make your point on Britain, I'll go back to Niall Collins then.
2: Yeah, so 85% of the people coming into this state are coming from Britain through the north of Ireland and into the state, and the EU Migration Pact doesn't make a whit of difference to any of that at all.
0: Okay, Niall Collins.
1: Well, look, Patter is conflating a whole pile of different and indeed separate issues there in his presentation. And it's similar to the presentation that we receive from all of the opposition members when they speak about migration. And it's also interesting to note that they never offer a solution. They never accept that in the first instance, migration has been there since time began. It is a challenge for the developed world to deal with the phenomenon of migration. And you can do a couple of things. You can try and manage it the way we're doing it, through a coherent strategy, or you can just ignore it. And Patter's policy within A2 and indeed some of the other smaller pop-up parties is to just absolutely ignore it and hope that it goes away. In relation to sovereignty, like I just want to nail this in the head, because we've had this online campaign over the last number of days in relation to sovereignty. And ultimately, like the legislation passed, had a long passage through the Oireachtas. It was significant pre-legislative scrutiny, significant debate in the Dáil and the Seanad. And ultimately, the final check in any piece of legislation, any bill that's before the Oireachtas, before it becomes

0: law is the president. The president has to sign it into law. And the EU, this law, when it passed, or this bill at least, when it went through the Dáil, it ultimately ended up on Catherine Connolly's desk. And you can say whatever you want about Catherine Connolly as president, but she certainly wasn't an admirer or supporter of the present government or of the previous government. But she signed this into law. She didn't refer the bill to the Supreme Court for their consideration. Okay. She gave it due
1: consideration. Well, on so that point, no, Pather Tobin,
0: there's absolutely no impact just, on our sovereignty.
1: On that,
0: and in relation to the sovereignty...
1: Okay, I will come back to you on that. On that issue on the sovereignty, Pather Tobin, if something was deemed to cede sufficient sovereignty for the European Union for it to be a radical change in the competence that was being operated by the European Union, wouldn't it require a referendum?
2: So if it handed away sovereignty within the constitutional understanding of it, it would require a referendum. But okay, remember, we had an opt-out in relation to this. So we had an opt-out of this particular treaty as a relation to this.
1: And so what specifically would you like to opt out on in order for it to stay within the bounds of acceptable ceding of sovereignty?
2: So I don't think that the European Union should tell the Irish electorate how many people we need to take in relation to the solidarity clause. I don't think that if we refuse to take those people, that the European Union should be allowed to levy fines on this country. Already, Jim O'Callaghan has stated that he's going to pay 9.7 million euros to offset not taking people next year. So the government have already locked themselves into now an expenditure, euro expenditure on an annual basis in relation to this.
1: Although you'd accept it's not an arbitrary figure that the European Union asks people to take. It's based on it's based in part on GDP and other calculations.
2: Exactly.
1: As well.
2: And Colm, on the GDP question, you know as well as I do that our GDP is significantly inflated as a result of so many FDI operating in this country.
1: Let me go back to Niall Collins on that. Yeah.
0: This is total nonsense coming from Pather, and he knows
2: nonsense is not an argument.
1: Okay, hang on a second. We've got listeners here. They want to learn about the EU migration pact. Let's give them factual detail. Be specific, Niall Collins. What are you taking issue with what Pather Tobin has just said?
0: Okay. Well, to conclude on the sovereignty, first of all, the President, Catherine Connolly, signed it into law.
1: Secondly, you have said that on the issue of what do you take issue with there that Pather Tobin has said about the numbers that Ireland would be required to take under this?
0: Just to make one short point on the solidarity, it'll be Irish officials who will decide on international protection claims and applications. It'll be on Garda Síochána who will protect our borders. There's nobody handing away
2: decision-making. There's no quota in this now.
0: Okay.
1: Hang on a second. We're not going to get anywhere if people interrupt each other, okay? So you'll get your Niall Collins.
0: In relation to the Solidarity Clause, that's actually a two-way street. And if a frontline country within Europe is under pressure, there is a solidarity clause. We have opted in. We've taken the decision to make a financial contribution, which in this instance will cost about 9 million euros on this occasion, based on the calculation of GDP and population. But importantly, were we to receive a surge in migrants coming to this country in the coming years, were an event to happen where we experienced like what we experienced during 2023 and 2024, the Solidarity Clause would work in the opposite direction. We would benefit from the Solidarity Clause. So let's not just try and fool people here. And in relation to the fines that Ireland is in receipt of, in relation to other aspects which have nothing to do with migration, that's because Irish law wasn't proper, or European law wasn't properly transposed into Irish law. It is something completely different. It's not in relation to migration. We have put a huge amount of resources, a huge amount of preparation into this because it is a huge logistical challenge and indeed societal challenge for Ireland to deal with migration. You can take the Pather Tobin approach and stick your head in the sand.
2: Can I come in there, Colin?
0: Okay. But the reality is we have to deal with it. No solutions, Pather.
1: Okay, Pather Tobin.
2: So Niall is asking us to believe him on the basis of his government's actions so far. There are 33,000 individuals currently in the IPASS system, many of them for years in relation to their application. This government doesn't, for example, know how many people are entering the country or leaving the country at the moment. They have no exit checks on our borders

0: currently. When I asked him the question, you know, in relation to how many people are coming from the north of Ireland, the minister says he doesn't know. And in relation to the recent crisis, in relation to the movements of people, the government simply say that they don't know who's moving north and south. In relation to the cost, I asked Simon Harris, how much will this cost the Irish state over the next 10 years? Simon Harris said on the Record of the Dáil, and people can look at it, that he does not know how much it's going to cost. This is a blank check in terms of the costs in relation to the people. Niall mentioned that people can actually apply for a derogation or an exemption here. Yes, they can. Poland has already claimed for an exemption, and they've got it. But there's been no efforts by this government to claim for an exemption,
1: let me put that point to Niall Collins.
2: Look, the cost of migration to any particular country and the cost of the challenge in dealing with it, of course it's significant. But you can't predict in 10 years' time what the migration into Ireland is going to be in 10 years' time. Patter, not even you, with your crystal ball, can predict that. The fact of the matter is this. It's going to be a common approach. We're going to have the solidarity of the EU27. There will be mechanisms there, for example, to deal with the secondary movements. You haven't at all acknowledge that, Pat, or where people who come to their first port of call in some other part of the European Union and then make an onward movement into Ireland where they will be dealt with speedily. You haven't acknowledged the fact that we've hugely expanded the list of what are called safe countries, that if you come here claiming international protection from a safe country...
1: You're after making two points there. Hang on a second. Under the existing system, Padraig Dobin, you could make a request for people to be taken back to a country they'd passed through, the original country they passed through. Under this, there's a notification issued. So that has changed, allowing people to send people back. Do you concede that that's a tightening of the current Dublin system?
0: Listen, it's a tightening of a system that the government's never used. And actually, it is incredible the amount of individuals who could have been returned during in the Dublin 3 system that were never returned at all. And the key point that Niall makes there is you cannot tell the future in relation to how many people are going to come and the cost. But, Niall, if you have democratic controls, you can control what happens. But what you've done is handed those democratic controls to Brussels.
2: That's not true.
1: All right, respond to that, Niall Collins.
2: But look, Colm, I mean this is a nonsense coming from Patter. Irish officials will decide on international protection applications in Ireland. We will decide who is entitled to international protection from those people who have made the application. Our police force and Garda Síochána will decide or will police our borders. This idea that we're allowing people in Brussels, these bogey people in Brussels, it's always the policy of the opposition to set up a bogeyman. And the point is this, we have hugely ramped up the deportation system in this country. It has sent out a very, very strong message. And the proof is in the eating of the pudding. The numbers of people who have come to Ireland have dropped by about 30%. So we're trending in the right direction. We have a robust system which is working. Patter doesn't like to acknowledge that. We put a lot of resources and a lot of human capital into it in terms of processing applications a lot quicker and turning people and applications around a lot quicker.
1: We do have to leave it there. We are out of time on this discussion. It's something no doubt we'll return to again with the many other aspects of it. But for now, Niall Collins, Minister of State of the Department of Agriculture and Fianna Fáil TD for Limerick, and AIMTU leader Padraig Dobin, thanks very much for joining us.
3: Now, a lot of you getting in touch with your nominations for great reimaginings of songs. Johnny Cash featuring a lot in your responses. Again, people talking about his version of Hurt, for the Nine Inch Nails song. Personal Jesus by Johnny Cash, another one. And Johnny Cash's cover of The Mercy Seat by Nick Cave. Brilliant, says another listener. Let's see, Adele did a Bob Dylan song as well, that we're being told here. Make You Feel My Love, of course. The Carpenters song Superstar was covered by Sonic Youth, best cover of all time. And one last one here. Hi Katie, I love Tula McKay's version of N17. That's of course the Saw Doctor song, a brilliant interpretation of the song's lyrics. And I have to say I do agree with that one. Now, from the Rotunda's fallout to Katie Taylor's Croke Park sellout, we look at the week that was with our Friday catch-up panel. But up next, we'll have the latest on the Jeffrey Donaldson trial. Stay with us for that.
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7: Jeffrey Donaldson today denied being deceitful and sinful and telling lies about having no knowledge about allegations of sexual abuse by two alleged victims. The 63-year-old has pleaded not guilty to 18 sexual offences charges, including one count of rape. During a second day of cross-examination in Newry Crown Court, the former DUP leader insisted he had not tried to apologise for sexual abuse because he said it had not happened. From there, I'm joined now by our Northern editor, Vincent Kearney. Vincent, Jeffrey Donaldson was today accused of lying when he said he was not aware of allegations that he had sexually abused two women when he met one of them and wrote a letter to another.
8: That's right, Katie. Jeffrey Donaldson has accused the two alleged victims, who can't be named for legal reasons, of telling lies. The prosecution barrister, Rosemary Walsh KC, put it to him today that, in actual fact, honesty and truth were at the centre of the allegations made by complainants A and B. Mr. Donaldson is accused of one count of rape and nine of indecent assault against complainant B, and four counts of indecent assault and four of gross indecency against complainant A. And he denies all the charges. At one point today, he told the court, as to the allegations against me, they are not true. Now, at the end of the five-hour cross-examination, Rosie Walsh, KC for the prosecution, put it to him, "The only person telling lies is you, isn't it, Mr. Donaldson?" To which he replied, "No, not true." And the barrister then added, "You were sinful and deceitful," to which Jeffrey Donaldson replied, "Not true."
7: He was asked about a letter he sent to complainant A in June 2020, in which he apologised for deep wounds and asked for forgiveness.
8: In that letter he wrote about asking God to lift a sinner out of the deep pit of sin and indeed ask for forgiveness. He also wrote about seeking professional help. Now, when it was put to him that that letter was an apology for sexual abuse, as complainant A has claimed, Mr. Donaldson said that was absolutely not the case and that the apology was for other unrelated behaviour. He said, "I was not writing to seek forgiveness for sexual abuse." Now, he was also asked about a letter that complainant A later sent to him in 2023, in which he referenced inappropriate sexual behaviour and behaviour that was abusive and inappropriate. He again insisted that letter had nothing to do with sexual abuse and said complainant A had never accused him of such abuse. And earlier, the barrister, Rosemary Walsh KC, questioned Mr. Donaldson about the allegations, other allegations.

0: This is made by complaining day. And now they include that he rubbed her breasts, that he kissed her with his tongue in her mouth, and had used a torch to look at her genitals, a genital area. He again insisted that the alleged victim was lying. No, no, no, he told the court. Absolutely not. It didn't happen, he said at one point. And the former MP rejected a suggestion by the prosecution that he'd been caught in the act and had panicked regarding that alleged incident when he allegedly used a torch.
1: Geoffrey Donaldson has denied a suggestion that he rushed to a meeting with a counsellor at a Christian rehabilitation centre in the late 1990s because he wanted to nip the allegations by one of the women in the bud.
0: Yes, Kitty, that's right. This is a meeting we heard about last week during the trial, and he's questioned in detail about what happened at the Christian Family Centre in the County Antrim village of Armoy. Now, that centre is run by David and Linda Hoy, and they gave evidence during the trial last week. One of the complainants, B, was receiving treatment there for drug issues in the late 1990s. Now, Geoffrey Donaldson was asked about a phone call from David Hoy requesting that he met with the complainant. The former DUP leader travelled to an hotel in Antrim the day after that phone call and met with David Hoy. And then the following day, he met with the complainant B, along with David Hoy and his wife, Linda. Now, prosecution barrister Rosemary Walsh questioned him at length about that initial contact with David Hoy and why he had travelled to Antrim for that pre-meeting, why, in her terms, he had rushed to that meeting. David Hoy told Newry Crown Court last week that he had told Geoffrey Donaldson that complainant B had made allegations against him during that phone call the day before the meeting took place. Mr. Donaldson insisted that was not the case. Now, I asked for the prosecution if he was saying that David Hoy had made that up. Mr. Donaldson replied that what he was saying was that he was mistaken in his recollection and there had been no mention of any kind of allegation. It was proved to him that he had attended the meeting because this was something that you knew you needed to nip in the bud. Mr. Donaldson repeatedly said that was not the case. And he went on to say that if the barrister was suggesting that he agreed to travel to Antrim for that meeting with David Hoy the day before meeting the complainant because he was worried that he was going to say something harmful, Mr. Donaldson said that is not true.
1: And Vincent, he was then questioned about what happened at the meeting with complainant B and denied apologising to her for abuse.
0: That's right. The alleged victim has claimed that he apologised for abusing her during that meeting attended by Geoffrey Donaldson, David and Linda Hoy. Mr. Donaldson said the apology was not related to sexual abuse. Now, it's put to him that in her evidence last week, Linda Hoy told the court that when Mr. Donaldson walked into the room for that meeting, he said, "I know what this is about and I'm truly, truly sorry." Mr. Donaldson rejected that. He told the court he had heard what Linda Hoy said last week and he did not believe it was true. Now, when it's put to him that David and Linda Hoy had said he was seeking forgiveness from complainant B at that meeting, he said he did not recall that. And he later said, "The allegations that have been made by B, I have said repeatedly, are untrue." And the trial, Katie, will continue on Monday.
1: Vincent, thanks. That's our Northern editor, Vincent Kearney, there.
2: Now, coming up, the catch-up will bring us up to speed with the week's top stories. Achanish Tashinam, the Free Scales and Nuchta, that Marion Nihulawine.
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3: With the latest traffic and travel news, I'm Eimear Horgan. In Cork, the North Ring Road eastbound is slow from Liffey Park to Tinker's Cross, while on the northbound side, it's busy from Silver Heights Road to Tinker's Cross. In Dublin, the North Circular Road is moving better now around Hanlon's Corner, where that collision has now been cleared. Traffic is slow on the M50 southbound onto the M11 from Junction 16 Cherrywood to Junction 5 Bray. And northbound, it's congested from Junction 11 Talla to Junction 9 Red Cow. And in Galway, the Tuam Road northbound is bumper to bumper from Merview Business Park all the way to the Bohorna Drive Junction. And that's your traffic and travel news for now.
4: Thanks, Eimear. Now, Inside Sport is coming up at 6 o'clock and we're joined by Damien O'Mara. Damien, we were talking about the Israel-Ireland match earlier. Might not happen in Hungary now, not here for sure, but we don't know where.
5: I think this surprised an awful lot of people because I think there was a very strong expectation, which was well-founded, that it would be Budapest, it would be Hungary. That's obviously now not the case. Now, you don't fully understand the negotiations or be aware of what's going on behind the scenes.
6: Could that be at Ireland's suggestion? Because wasn't Budapest Israel's out-of-country home ground at one point?
5: But the challenge with all of this is UEFA need to find somebody who's willing to take this game on. And that's like, it's ultimately a UEFA Nations League game. I'm not sure. We're going to chat to Tony O'Donoghue more about the ins and outs of it on the programme tonight. But I'm presuming part of the challenge now is the agreement has been made to move the game from Dublin. The agreement has been made on, you know, the FAI's inability to run the game in the way that they think they can safely. And I presume part of the negotiations now is where is there a venue on that date that can accommodate it and is willing to accommodate it. So we'll have more on that.
4: But is it definitely going ahead now? And obviously, there's a vote that has to come.
5: The FAI in their statement, like, it's a really, really comprehensive statement, and they lay out the case as they see it. And, you know, there's an intervention from the Palestinian Football Association on it, which, you know, empathises with the situation the FAI have found themselves in. But the FAI lay it out very, very clearly that if they opted not to fulfil the fixture, they forfeit 6 points, which will lead to relegation, which will lead to Israel being awarded those points, which will help their bid to qualify for the European Championships. And then they make the argument, and I know some people, like, there are people who feel so strongly that this game simply should not go ahead. It's not a matter of moving it, that moving it is not enough for some people. The FAI are trying to make the claim that, or make their case that there is an impact for them or a potential impact for them.
4: Okay.
6: You have Andy Townsend on the phone briefly. Yeah.
5: I'm like a fella collecting Panini stickers of real life characters. We'd Ray Houghton, soccer legend, last night. We'd Ronnie Whelan last week. I've got Andy Townsend tonight. He's in Dallas for the World Cup, so he's going to give us his perspective. It's 34 years. How long is it? 1994.

0: It's a long time. My maths is gone. Yeah. It's 32, we're a week shy of the 32nd anniversary of the game against Italy, which he captained Ireland in. So he's going to join us on that. We've the GAA Championship weekend, and we've loads of sport to look forward to across the next couple of days that we're going to preview all of that.
1: Okay, all that, lots there. 6 o'clock, Inside Sport. Thanks, Damien.
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5: The Lord of the Rings. The Fellowship of the Ring. 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
1: Now, after a very busy week, we have plenty to talk about in our Friday catch-up. The fallout from the Rotunda controversy, tensions in Belfast, Katie Taylor selling out Croke Park, whether Irish fans might bring themselves to support England in the World Cup. Who better to talk us through all of this than Eimear McCauley, news correspondent with the Journal.ie, and Cúin O'Sheridan, political correspondent with Radio Na Gaeltacht. Cúin, the Rotunda story. Huge debate at this right through this week. I'm interested in the politics of it, though, because it was kind of an unusual situation that Jennifer Carl McNeill found herself in, being the staunch defender of the Sláinte Care public health, given her constituency, perhaps, and the people who might be hoping to have access to private.
16: Well, indeed, yeah. One Fine Gael cabinet minister quoted anonymously in last Sunday's Sunday Times, describing it as a socialist approach and questioning whether it might land well with her constituents in Dún Laoghaire. But certainly in this case, the unstoppable force of the Rotunda Hospital met the immovable object of Jennifer Carl McNeill, and she stood firm and she insisted that she would not meet representatives of the Rotunda until they had agreed to abide by the terms of the public-only consultant contracts, that is, that consultants who had signed those contracts would not carry out private work within the public facility of the Rotunda Hospital. And on Monday evening, the Board of Governors of the Rotunda acceded to that request and agreed to stop allowing that practice to continue. This had been a controversy that had gone through the whole week last week. Massive rows about it, calls to shows, letters to newspapers.
1: It was an extraordinary standoff.
16: Extraordinary. And yet at the heart of it all, there was this question about what a contract is worth. The principle of Sláinte Care, which has been public policy, cross-party policy for almost 10 years, years now, would this be the place where it would fall or stand? And from Jennifer Carl McNeill's point of view, it had to be a stance. It was a stance she felt she had to take, and she got the hospital to agree to abide by the contract.
2: And Eimear, just to, the usual fudge wasn't come up with. This was one side got their way and the other didn't.
17: Yeah, there was some criticism of the minister not taking a meeting before, you know, she got those figures, that audit that she requested. But if she had agreed to like a talking shop on this, would she have secured the outcome that she did? I think it was important that she was so staunch on it from the start. And, you know, yeah, it was unusual to see a Fine Gael minister, you know, taking up the mantle of staunch of care. But I think we have gotten to a point where, you know, people are aware that there is still like an increasing privatisation of certain health services in this country, but I think that you know, this isn't the example maternity care. You know, we have good public maternity care in this country. There are other services, like I saw a consultant, an oncologist, saying I have to refer a patient to a private hospital every week because they have better access to new drugs. But that's a different argument, you know, to the one that we're having here about the Rotunda, where if you've agreed to a public only contract, that you can't be doing private care on site at the same time.
1: Nevertheless, it did launch a huge amount of discussions. I think real water cooler discussions. I think women up and down the country talking about their own birth experiences, whether they felt they had to, the word we kept hearing, or the phrase we kept hearing all week, was continuity of care. That they felt that for one reason or another, they felt maybe vulnerable in their pregnancy, and they thought, you know, I'll have the reassurance of the same person who knows my medical history, who knows the history of this pregnancy. He'll be there at every turn. And that's why. And I'm willing to forego lots of other luxuries, perhaps, to pay for this. And I think this is the first time that Sláinte Care has represented something that's being taken away from people. And I think that's why it kind of maybe was a little politically sticky.
16: Well, there was certainly a presentation of things being taken away and some of the arguments made to defend the current practice. But the fact was, an agreement had been made that private patients would no longer be seen in public facilities by people who had signed contracts to provide public-only care. That principle was being breached in the view of the minister, and she got her way in terms of having the contract implemented. It does get to the heart, though, of this philosophical question about the relationship between private and public healthcare in this country. Is it a parasitical relationship that private healthcare is, in effect, subsidised by the public system and enabled by the public system, but its existence kind of feeds off it and disimproves the public system, or are they complementary? Does the funding from private healthcare going into the public system help it to be better? And I think last weekend we saw a lot of those debates playing out in public.
1: And it's still going on in terms of the consultants' contracts and what's still up in the air in terms of where they will go.
17: Yeah, definitely. I mean, I think as well, this idea that something's been taken away from people, this is kind of about that contract, because there are still people on the old contract. You still can go the private route if you want. And I think that private healthcare sees gaps in the market. There's definitely a gap in the market for a private maternity hospital in the country.
1: Yes, like, except there's nobody that will underwrite the insurance for it. That's the issue there, isn't it?
17: Yeah, that's the issue kind of at the heart of this. But I think where the HSC has these gaps, like with the ADHD assessments or with autism assessments, that's where you see like the private industry growing really rapidly. But then we have a problem where, you know, the private providers are the one leading that healthcare and setting the standard in different parts of, you know, health treatment, and that becomes a problem too, you know.
2: Well, as people, I suppose, get priced out of health insurance, you might see a greater focus on what the public offering is. To switch course on the stories, we saw a peaceful night last night in Belfast, possibly because things had come to a conclusion, possibly because of the policing response, possibly because of the World Cup. There's been speculation as to what took people off the streets. But the escalation, Eimear, of the tensions from Monday night onwards were very rapid, very disturbing, and there were severe doubts over who was in control.
17: Yeah, I think there were really frightening scenes in Belfast, in Carrickfergus, in Newton Abbey in the last few days. We've seen this before. I went to school in Ballymena. We had, you know, racist riots there where people were kicked out of their homes. And now we have, you know, around 30 people who are newly homeless because people, masked people, went street to street and turfed them out of their houses, and in some cases burnt their houses out. I think what you see is there's a slightly different dynamic in the north north. You know, when things like this kick off in the south, you kind of wonder who's going to show up, but it is becoming a bit more organised. Whereas in the north, we have a long history of violence breaking out suddenly in the community, and it looks very organised. And that's what's so frightening about it, when you see 100 masked men coming down a street. Real organisation has gone into that. And so it is a huge challenge for the PSNI. You know, they're better equipped to deal with this kind of thing than we have been in the last few years here. You know, you saw water cannons being used. I think what worries me is, even though it's terrible and like what happened is absolutely awful, it is happening in localised areas. But if you're from anywhere else in the world, that is the image you are seeing of the north of Ireland. And that's what we're putting out there to people. And what international company would want to move a new base there after seeing that, you know?
1: The fact, Cohen, that it was very much confined to loyalist, I was going to say loyalist working class, well, Glengormley wouldn't be a working class area, I suppose, but people had come from loyalist working class areas into that area. In Republican areas, the word went out to go home. If young lads wanted to come on the street, to stay at home.
16: Whereas, and some community groups in Republican areas actually offered shelter to people who were fleeing their homes, or announced on social media that they were open to take people in if they needed help. The violence, the type of violence, wasn't new. Anybody who has read a history book or looked at RTE archive footage, they can see what happened at the end of the 60s, Bombay Street, that was referred to in the Doyle this week. Even 20 years ago, school children on the Ardoyne being harassed on their way to school. These are all pictures we all remember. The targets were a little bit different this time. That was the only big difference. And I thought it was notable, though, that in some of the international media coverage, that point you made about the violence being mainly confined to loyalist or loyalist adjacent areas, that wasn't really that clear in the international media. It was a quite simplistic coverage, actually, of what was going on.
2: And the other thing in some of the international media was, this was being seen as being of a piece with what was going on in Britain, where there are larger migrant populations, and maybe people, you know, see the demographics of their area change and, you know, react the way they react. In this case, you're talking about 3% of the population, and all of a sudden the talk turned to radically overhauling the immigration system, which begs the question,
16: the border.
1: And the common travel area.
2: How much less than 3% do people want? And will they go in the politics of this if that's seen to be what will assuage the rioters?
17: Well, I think, you know, we talk about the hardening of rhetoric around immigration here. We don't have a mainstream party that is saying anything as hardline as what the DUP is. And the DUP is kind of effectively almost, in a way, in opposition a little bit now, because Sinn Féin is the largest party. So it's in the DUP's interest, in one way, to go really hard on the issue of immigration while Michelle O'Neill is First Minister. But, you know, the community leaders and politicians need to be really careful. And we have someone like Jim Allister standing up and talking about alien cultures. That has a direct impact in this kind of thing happening.
1: And the other direct impact, of course, is what Elon Musk is saying on this. Like, the idea of Elon Musk involving himself in the Shankill Road politics is extraordinary, and we should tell listeners,
2: because
1: they'll
2: money
1: be
2: today.
1: Delighted to know. Yes, listeners should know that Elon Musk is now officially the world's first trillionaire, because SpaceX has been trading on NASDAQ at $150, and it's continuing to rise. So, good day out there for Elon. But the Elons and others online were certainly driving a lot of this.
16: It certainly plays a role, and the Taoiseach was very clear yesterday when he said that people like Tommy Robinson and Elon Musk should butt out of the discussions that are taking place in society here. But the role of particularly X as a platform was commented a lot on a lot in the last few days. An awful lot of rhetoric being hosted on the platform, and some rhetoric being reposted by people who are very senior on the platform. It seems extremely difficult for governments to regulate that speech. I mean, if we were in this panel speaking in the way that some people comment on X, there would be legal consequences for that, and yet we see that happen extremely rarely when it comes to social media platforms. And there we see the limits of modern states coming up against trillionaires and trying to regulate their business activities. It remains a huge challenge, perhaps one of the great challenges of our time.
2: Football, big topic obviously because of the World Cup this week, and today's news as well, that the game will be played behind closed doors, the Ireland-Israel game, but where, we don't know. Eimear, this is something that cuts through from sport, whether you're interested in it or not. And I know soccer is not close to your heart, but the politics of this shows just how much the Israel-Palestine situation has cut through to everyone.
17: Yeah, I think so. And I think whether you're interested in soccer or

0: Oh, everyone's going to have feelings when they see Ireland being represented, you know, playing Israel in a football match. I think a lot of people are of the view that if you play a match with someone, you're legitimizing, you know, that state. And a lot of people feel very strongly that we shouldn't be doing that after the genocide that we've seen in Gaza. You know, the government has kind of left it up to, you know, the FAI to make the decisions on this. You know, we know that the FAI would be, you know, potentially looking a fine from UEFA if they don't play, maybe being relegated to League C. There you go. There's some football knowledge on the matter. But I think that now we're in a situation where the players are going to be under incredible pressure, even though it's behind closed doors and we don't know where it's going to be yet. There's almost something kind of worse about the fact that it's behind closed doors. I think you could see people travel to wherever it is to protest.
1: Cohen. The minister was asked about this today. He was basically hands off. This was for the FAI. Yeah. You'd be given out to me. He was basically saying if I was trying to politicise it or put my oar in, and also asked about RTE showing it, and again saying, well, that's not a matter for a minister to involve himself in.
2: And RTE saying this afternoon that it was also not a matter for RTE, because in the Eurovision case, RTE was a part of the organisation that hosted it and they were able to make that decision themselves. They have, they say, contractual obligations in relation to broadcasting soccer matches that could be damaged if they refuse to broadcast this match. But from the start, the government has been very keen to portray this as a question for the FAI and for the FAI only. Although Patrick O'Donovan and his junior colleague, Charlie McConlogues, both said that they wouldn't attend the match. We saw two motions in the Dáil this week from Sinn Féin and the Social Democrats trying to get Dáil support for a government support for a boycott of the games and possibly helping the FAI out financially if there were any consequences, but the government amended the wording in favour of not supporting a boycott of the match.
1: Very quickly, we're nearly out of time, but Eamon, I know this time last week we were talking about Katie Taylor playing Croke Park and would she be able to fill it? My God.
0: She did it in minutes. It's just amazing to think that Ireland's going to host, you know, one of the biggest events in the history of women's sports is incredible. And it just makes you wonder, oh, why couldn't we make it happen sooner? But it's going to be amazing for it to be her farewell as well. I didn't get a ticket. I wish I did.
1: Can you believe that people are actually saying, imagine I couldn't even get a ticket? But there will be more tickets floating, surely.
0: Yeah. God, they'll be going for big money by that time, though. But yeah, there probably will be some tickets like kicking around. But great to see it like actually sell out.
1: Yeah, incredible achievement, Cohen.
2: Well, phenomenal achievement. A great way to round off a fantastic career.
3: Yeah, there'll be boxing matches reenacted all over the houses with couches being repurposed as boxing rings.
2: Well, it's all we have when we're not in the World Cup.
3: That's it. Busy night in children's A&Es around the country for anyone who couldn't get a ticket. All right. Eamon McCauley, news correspondent with thejournal.ie, and Cúna Sheridan, political correspondent with Radio na Gaeltachta. Thanks very much.
1: Now, we'll be back with the weather after these.
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5: Every GAA season, cameras follow teams on the pitch. But on the sideline is another team. One that's passed on what they learned yesterday to shape those on the pitch today. That's what the game is built on. Because playing it forward isn't just about lifting cups, but lifting a team. And behind every county are those who lift us all. AIB. 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AIB, for the life you're after.
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3: Now time to go over to Met Éireann for the latest forecast with Gerry Murphy.
8: Thank you very much indeed, Colm, and a very good evening. Well, we can look forward to mainly dry weather over the weekend, with decent spells of sunshine and temperatures reaching the high teens to low 20s in many areas. For the rest of this evening, it will be mainly dry and quite breezy, with fresh, gusty westerly winds. The best of the sunshine will be over the southern half of the country, and there will be a few showers in Ulster. Similar for tonight, dry with clear spells, but there will be a few showers over the northern half of Ulster, where it will continue breezy and blustery. However, elsewhere, the moderate to fresh westerly winds will gradually ease, and the temperatures will fall to between 7 and 11 degrees. For tomorrow, Saturday, it's going

0: 15 to 22 degrees with light easterly breezes, so it'll be coolest in the east and warmest further west. A fair amount of dry weather on Monday, but some rain or showers at times through the midweek. But in general, mainly dry weather in store for the weekend. So have a good weekend.
1: Thanks very much for that, Jerry. That's our lot for today. Thanks for listening. You can catch up on anything you might have missed on this evening's show on the RT Radio app. Today's programme was produced by Annette Egan. Research was by Warren Swords. The broadcast coordinator was Stephen Higgins and Mark McGrath was on sound. Hope you all have a lovely weekend. Thanks for listening all week. Up next, Eamon O'Mara with Inside Sport.
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4: Thank you very much, Colin. Busy programme to come after 6 o'clock. We will have more following confirmation that the Republic of Ireland's Nations League game against Israel will be played behind closed doors at a neutral venue. Former Republic of Ireland captain Andy Townsend joins us on the World Cup. Alan Cawley's here on the weekend's League of Ireland action. We'll have all you need to know on the weekend's All-Ireland Football Championship games. And we'll be to Scotland as they look to start their World Cup campaign on a high in the early hours of Sunday morning. All of that to come, but first we will pause for news and the Angelus.
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1: RTE News on Radio 1 with Brian O'Donovan. Gardaí investigating the death of a man in County Leitrim last night have arrested a man. Our Northwest correspondent, Shane O'Carreen.
2: After 9 last night, a man was found unresponsive following reports of an incident at a house in Ardderry in South Leitrim. The man in his 40s from Eastern Europe was treated at the scene by emergency services, but he was pronounced dead a short time later. A man in his 30s was arrested at the scene in connection with his death. He is being held in custody at a Garda station in County Leitrim. This afternoon, the remains of the deceased man were removed from the scene for a post-mortem examination, the results of which will determine the course of the Garda investigation. Councillor Gary Pryor said there is a deep shock and sadness in the local community following the man's death.
1: Iran's Foreign Minister Abbas Araghchi has said an agreement with the United States aimed at ending the war in the Middle East has never been closer, but he cautioned against speculation on its contents until it was finalised. Earlier, the US President Donald Trump said leaked comments by Iran didn't represent what has been agreed to in writing. Here's David Landy of our foreign staff.
3: The White House leaked to US media that key gaps had been narrowed and that an agreement was in the offing. But then posting on his Truth social network, the president dismissed Tehran as weak and pathetic, accusing them of publishing false terms. Earlier, an Iranian foreign ministry spokesperson told state media that whilst a final decision had not been made, the deal on the table lifted sanctions on blockades in the Gulf. Multiple US media outlets are reporting a potential signing ceremony this weekend in Geneva. But the chances of a significant diplomatic breakthrough ending the three-month conflict are once again fast receding. According to Mr. Trump, in the Memorandum of Understanding, Tehran agreed to never have a nuclear weapon. But Iranian officials say the issue was pushed into future talks. Whilst the diplomatic to and fro is full

0: of recrimination, we do know both sides remain in contact and that there are terms on the table, even if they can't agree on what those terms are. David Landy, RTE News.
1: The former DUP leader Geoffrey Donaldson has denied being deceitful and sinful and telling lies about having no knowledge of allegations of sexual abuse by two alleged complainants. During a second day of cross-examination at Newry Crown Court, the 63-year-old insisted he had not tried to apologise for sexual abuse because it had not happened. He has pleaded not guilty to 18 sexual offences charges, including one count of rape. Our Northern correspondent Conor McCauley reports.
2: Geoffrey Donaldson spent almost 10 hours in the witness box over 2 days. He has now concluded his evidence. The focus today was on a meeting he'd had with one of the women who alleges he abused her. Complainant B claims he raped her as a child, something Mr. Donaldson denies. The meeting happened at a Christian centre in Armoy, County Antrim, when B was older and after she'd made a disclosure. The prosecution claimed Mr. Donaldson had gone to the meeting to nip the issue in the bud and had taken control quickly to shut the discussion down. He rejected that, and while accepting he'd apologised to the young woman, denied it had anything to do with alleged abuse. Later he was asked about an episode where it's alleged he acknowledged the abuse of another complainant, A. He said the event, as described, had not happened. As he concluded his evidence, the prosecution put it to Mr. Donaldson that he was lying, that he'd been sinful and deceitful. He rejected the contention. The case continues. Conor McCauley, RT News, Newry Crown Court.
1: At the Central Criminal Court, a language school receptionist has described chaos on Parnell Square in Dublin, with people screaming and running while a man lay on the ground covered in blood. She was giving evidence at the trial of Riyad Bouchaker, who was accused of the attempted murder of three schoolchildren on the 23rd of November 2023. The 52-year-old, of no fixed abode, has pleaded not guilty to 8 charges, including assaulting 2 other children, a passerby and a creche worker, and possession of a knife. Diane Connor reports.
3: Luciana Yaya told the court that she initially thought there had been a car accident and heard a woman screaming, "The kid is dead." She broke down in tears in the witness box as she described seeing an injured child on the street and the paramedics arriving. Miss Yaya said people were trying to hit a man who was unconscious and covered in blood on the ground, while some women were trying to stop them. She said when the paramedics moved the man, revealing his face, she recognised him as having been in her building earlier. Miss Yaya said he had walked into the reception of the language school and, when asked, said he was waiting for his friend and a kid. She told him there were no kids in the language school and he left. Earlier, the ripped, blood-stained jacket belonging to the injured creche worker was displayed to the court, along with the jackets of 2 of the children, 1 also blood-stained. Diane Connor, RTE News at the Central Criminal Court.
1: The Minister for Sport, Patrick O'Donovan, has said the government supports a decision by the Football Association of Ireland to move the UEFA Nations League fixture between the Republic of Ireland and Israel to a neutral venue. The match had been scheduled to be played at the Aviva Stadium in Dublin on the 4th of October. Roisin Cullen reports.
4: The government said it supports the FAI's decision to move its upcoming football match against Israel to a neutral country, with Minister for Sport Patrick O'Donovan saying Ireland would have been the big losers if the fixture was boycotted. It will now take place behind closed doors and at a neutral venue in a country yet to be decided. But Sinn Féin's leader Mary Lou MacDonald called the FAI's decision cowardly. She said it is about so much more than just sport, and it's unconscionable the game will go ahead given what she called a genocide in Gaza. Other opposition parties also criticised the decision and said RTE should not show the match. The broadcaster said in a statement this afternoon that it is under a contractual obligation to do so, and unlike its decision not to broadcast the Eurovision Song Contest, it has no discretion here.
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1: Tonight will be mainly dry with clear spells apart from showers in the north. Moderate to fresh gusty westerly winds will gradually ease but continuing breezy in northern areas. Lowest temperatures 7 to 11 degrees.
7: 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Traffic and travel.
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6: With the latest traffic and travel news, I'm Eimear Horgan. In Dublin, the East Wall Road outbound is slow.

0: from the Dubonport flyover to Church Road, and the Long Mile Road inbound is backed up from Walkinstown Parade to Walkinstown Road. Traffic on the Kinsale Road northbound in Cork is moving pretty slowly as you come up to the Grange Road junction, and Wilton Road northbound is also slow from the Wilton roundabout to Dennehy's Cross. And finally, in Limerick, the Ennis Road westbound is backed up from the Gaelic Grounds to Cathardavon Cross. And that's your traffic and travel news for this evening.
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3: Hello, you're very welcome to the programme. This is Damien O'Mara. Following confirmation today, the Republic of Ireland's game against Israel will take place behind closed doors in a neutral venue. We'll have the latest from Tony O'Donoghue. The World Cup up and running will be joined from the States by Andy Townsend. Alan Cawley will be here in studio for analysis on that and the weekend's League of Ireland action. We have Brendan Devaney on the weekend's Football Championship. And as Scotland begin their World Cup campaign, we'll get a sense of what expectation is like amongst our Celtic cousins. We'd love to hear from you. You can WhatsApp the programme 0870 32 32 32. Text us to 51551 or email insidesports@rte.ie. And it's great to have your company. Hope you can stay with us wherever it is you are this Friday evening. A lot to come between now and 7 o'clock. We will gear up for the World Cup Games. Andy Townsend going to join us. We are 6 days short of the anniversary. Alan Cawley, Michael Corcoran, good evening.
4: Hello, Damien.
3: Of probably the greatest Irish performance that I've ever enjoyed in my lifetime, the game at Giant Stadium.
5: Oh, I was wondering what you were going to...
4: Oh, yeah.
3: But Andy Townsend was captain. Paul McGrath's performance that night, the greatest performance by an Irish player, ever. I'll go to war over this. So Andy Townsend's in Dallas for the World Cup. He's going to join us in a second. We will chat to Alan about the League of Ireland action for the weekend. Michael Corcoran, our World Cup opening ceremony correspondent, is with us in the studio. Were you listening last night, Alan? He was very invested in the opening ceremony.
4: Well, he sounded very invested outside analysing Shakira's performance as well.
5: I thought she was excellent, in fairness.
3: So tonight,
5: performance of the night.
3: Shakira makes way for Michael Bublé is in the
5: there's two opening ceremonies
3: Michael tonight to enjoy.
5: Well, it's two tonight. You see, every country has its own opening ceremony, as I told us last night.
4: The reason I'm surprised with Bublé, not so much because it's Canada, well, it's an obvious one. No, but he's in Malahide next Saturday night, so that's something.
3: They have these things called aeroplanes.
5: Yeah, have you heard?
4: But for Bublé, I only think of Bublé at Christmas.
5: Oh, do you? All right, okay.
4: At the summer,
3: Mariah Carey, Michael Bublé, Turkey. Christmas, yeah. It all goes together.
5: Yeah. All right, and trees.
3: Yeah.
4: Fairly obvious.
5: Santa Claus.
3: So, and sorry, do you know who's headlining the American leg of the
5: opening
3: ceremony?
5: I assume it's Donald Trump or someone like that.
3: I don't know. He'd probably give
4: Will
3: a shot
4: I am.
3: At singing. No? Katy Perry.
4: She's a man that'd do. She's the following night. Honestly.
3: Yeah.
4: Bublé and Katy Perry.
5: Well, I knew it wouldn't be Bruce
3: Springsteen. Obviously, we know where Alan's going next weekend.
5: I knew it wouldn't be Bruce Springsteen.
3: Because of the Donald Trump
5: connection? Because of the Donald Trump thing. It wouldn't be him, you know. Okay. But I think he would have been fantastic for Clark. But
3: so you enjoyed that's last night's opening ceremony?
5: I know. I have to be careful here. I think Shakira is a fine performer. And I think that Andrea Bocelli has that classy, as we discussed last night, classy as well too. Plus, I didn't see the third person, the third leg of the...
3: Burna Boy. We were getting texts last night chastising us for not mentioning Burna Boy.
4: Well, he's part of the song. The song's good.
3: I haven't heard it, I don't think.
4: The song is good.
5: Is it?
4: Yeah.
3: Yeah.
4: Okay. As World Cup songs go off, it's good.
3: Michael's here with the sports news of the day, and soccer, understandably, dominating events yet again.
5: Yeah, there's been a lot of chat behind the scenes and up and down the corridors and... locker, water cooler chats and all that carry on, but just confirmed this morning, as we know at this stage now, it appears, if we're reading out the same thing for a long, long time, the Republic of Ireland's Nations League fixture, Israel, on the 4th of October, held behind closed doors, a neutral venue overseas, the FAI confirming that this morning, saying that UEFA had approved the request to move the game. So there's no real surprise there. Obviously, at some stage, somebody's going to turn the page and say, I wonder where it's going to be held. That's probably the next degree of speculation, but we know confirmation now that it's not going to take place in Ireland.
3: Okay, we will have more from Tony in that in a couple of moments' time. Damien Duff back in the game.
5: Yeah, it's fantastic for him, isn't it? I mean, I saw him, I think it was on RT television a couple of weeks ago, where he was one of the panellists in one of the games, and he said that he had been over at Brentford

0: kind of shadowing Keith Andrews for a period of time, having a look around over there, and was very impressed with the setup. So I read somewhere this morning then, after this confirmation that he had come through, that he had done a presentation to the coaches and to the director of football, whose name escapes me, at Brentford. They were very impressed with him and offered him a role there, which is fantastic from his point of view. I think it's brilliant to see him involved, and it's brilliant to see him alongside Keith Andrews at that level, Premier League level. Mm. I think it's brilliant, and it's excellent for Irish coaches coming through, to be fair about it, at what I would describe as a really well-run club at Brentford.
1: Honourable mention as well for Stephen Rice, who's there as the Scotties coach as well. Great character, great League of Ireland figure who's there as well. So, the Irish takeover Irish is ongoing.
0: No, it's really good. It's a very well-run club. As I said, John Varney is the CEO there. He was involved with the British and Irish Lions a couple of years back. And He's the head man there. I did meet Keith Andrews before, while he was going through his coaching badges down at Carton House when Ireland were training down there, when Joe Schmidt was in charge. Mick Carney brought him in one day to have a look around, and I met him. We had a cup of coffee at the side of the pitch. I mean, he had no clue who I was. He probably doesn't know, but that's beside the point. And we had a good chat, and he was mad keen to learn and to take on board ideas and everything. And he spoke to Joe Schmidt, brought him in to talk to the players and all of that thing as well too. So it's a good kind of understanding between the various codes, yeah, isn't there?
1: And that's it. So it's brilliant. Share the knowledge bank.
0: Absolutely, yeah.
1: We've a third big hurling vacancy, managerial-wise, in quick succession. Kilkenny, Waterford, and now?
0: Wexford. Yeah, confirming this morning, Keith Rossiter indicating he wouldn't be taking or seeking a fourth year in charge. Confirming that decision, chatting to the county chairperson, John Kenny, actually, this morning. And so that's another attractive gig, I would say, to be fair, for somebody. Wexford, a county with tremendous background and history in terms of hurling, and a chance obviously for somebody to go in there.
1: Okay, Shane Lowry, well placed.
0: Yeah, he's done well. He's finished. He carried a 69. He's 6 under par at the Canadian Open. The leader's 9 under, so he's not too far off there. He was out late yesterday, early today. Seamus Parr in a kind of precarious position at the moment. He's finished 1 under par. The projected cut is 2 under, so he's got to wait till the people go out in the afternoon to see whether they slip up or down the leaderboard. But unfortunately, Paul J. Carrington won't make it. Finished 3 over after a 70, so that's disappointing for him. But not disappointing for Katie Taylor. Officially sold out Croke Park, which is brilliant news, obviously.
1: Okay. Listen, so we'll chat about all that more over the weekend, Michael. Thank you very much. As always, Alan, I've been asked to clarify, neither Katie Perry nor Michael Bublé are in Malahide Castle next weekend. They're there the week after.
2: Oh, 7.
1: So Katy Perry Wednesday week, Michael Bublé Saturday week.
2: I'm sorry, I apologise.
1: So if you're social plan out the weekend.
0: Yeah, if anybody's offended by Alan's
2: there you go.
1: Michael will be back next week to give us his considered thoughts on the next opening ceremonies. We're going to start with that story. We were awaiting news last night around the scheduling of the Republic of Ireland's Nations League game with Israel. The FAI left us waiting until this morning with a statement confirming that the game will not take place in Dublin. Tony O'Donoghue is with us. Tony, a comprehensive statement to say the least. For people who haven't followed it today, what's the basis around which the FAI gave for the decision?
3: Well, basically they said that operational challenges, as they call it, could impact the hosting of the home fixture against Israel. That's supposed to be on the 4th of October in the Nations League, and so the game will be played at a neutral venue. I'm speaking to you outside the Aviva Stadium, actually, and it reminded me that just a few short weeks ago, the game against Qatar, and you'll remember the tennis ball protest initiated by the Stop the Game campaign. And first of all, it was tennis balls thrown from high up in the west stand that came onto the pitch and, you know, interrupted the game. But then there was also balls thrown in from the east stand. It was quite coordinated and it was quite well organised, and I think it made the FAI realise that there was going to be a problem. I mean, you know, there's some really strongly held views on this issue, of course. A lot of Irish players, supporters, the general public have a morality issue with regard to what's going on between Israel and Hamas and what's going on in Gaza and what's now going on in Lebanon as well. But the FAI were in such a difficult position here. And in a statement today, they say they understand and respect the views expressed by players, by their own staff, by supporters and the Irish football community in general in relation to the fixture. And they say that in recent months they've been in touch with the Palestinian Football Association, and that, I think, was what we weren't expecting. That was a really interesting part of the statement. And the Palestinian FA have expressed their appreciation for what they call the principal position taken by the FAI in support of the rights of the Palestinian people and the Palestinian athletes. So obviously these high level, you'd say, negotiations and talks were going on between the FAI and their counterparts in Palestine. And Palestine affirmed its respect for the decision of the FAI within the framework of their sporting and international obligations. And is that enough to get the FAI off the hook for this particular decision? Because obviously there's still a lot of anger, I would say, frustration. The membership of the FAI, the General Assembly, there's been a further call for an EGM. You'll remember the significant EGM last November where over 90% of the membership asked the FAI to lobby UEFA to sanction Israel for violation of UEFA statutes. Now, to be fair, the FAI took that on board, went to UEFA, and essentially it's been ignored by UEFA. But that wasn't the end of the matter. As I say, the protests grew and grew. Opposition, though, to this statement was swift, with Labour spokesman and Foreign Affairs Duncan Smith saying it was a cop-out and that we still need to stop the game. Sinn Féin saying it was a hollow and self-serving statement against the will of the Irish public. But the FAI feel that they have an obligation. The responsibility of the board is to protect the future of Irish football, and they feel that this decision was made in the best interest of Irish football. Now, I've been speaking to a UEFA source, and they've confirmed that they are working with the FAI to find an alternative venue, but they do say it's the FAI's responsibility, and UEFA will assist the FAI, but the FAI have to take the lead on that. There's no strict deadline for final confirmation of the venue, but it's understood that a speedy resolution would be in the best interest of everyone. Now, I also heard, by the way, Damien, people had thought it might be Hungary, that it won't be Hungary. That's where Israel have played their games since October 7th and since the conflict broke out. But it won't be Hungary, I understand. So the question is, where will it be?
1: And the onus, but it's interesting, the onus falls on the FAI to now effectively source a venue, despite the fact that it's a Nations League game as part of UEFA's competition.
3: As you know, we spoke yesterday and we were expecting that statement even after the programme last night. I wondered, was one of the reasons that they were, you know, putting the logistics together and that they'd be able to release those logistics today as well. But no, they've released the statement and their decision today. But obviously there's a lot to go on before it can be finalised. And of course, even though it's supposed to be behind closed doors, whatever country takes this on, there's bound to be security concerns there as well. And it's sad, of course, that it'll be behind closed doors, giving up home advantage. But from a football and a pure football point of view, hopefully not giving up the points as well.
1: Okay, Tony, stay with us. We're going to chat World Cup and much else. Delighted to say former Republic of Ireland captain Andy Townsend joins us. Andy, how are you?
4: I'm very good, Damon. How are you?
1: It's a great pleasure to chat to you. Thanks so much for being with us. You're in situ in the States for the World Cup. How has the American experience been for you so far?
4: I tell you, it's a lot better walking around in it than it is running around in it, Damien. Let me tell you, it's I'm in Dallas and it's 95 degrees here at the moment. It's incredibly hot and humid. We've got our first game here tomorrow, Japan and the Netherlands. Looking forward to that. But yeah, look, I think from all of the various commentary teams that are dotted around, you know, the three countries, it's pretty warm everywhere.
1: How if we go back to 1994, we were being nostalgic. It's we're 6 days short of the 32nd anniversary of the game at Giant Stadium, and there was great novelty to football landing in America. What's your sense of how big a role, how the country has taken to soccer in 2026 compared to what was a great novelty for a lot of people back in 1994?
4: Yeah, good question. I mean, look, enormously would be the answer to that. There's a huge following. I mean, I think, you know, some of the stadiums here, I've just actually walked across the road and popped my head inside the stadium here in Dallas, which is an incredible facility with a roof covered. And I think already they've sold, I think, 65, 70 odd thousand tickets for the game tomorrow, with others.

0: expected to sell today. And so I think the uptake of tickets and the general feeling and the buzz and excitement around a World Cup is absolutely here. And I'm sure it will be again everywhere else. I think, you know, it's moved on massively since back in 94.
1: Alan's with me in studio. Tony's with us as well still. Alan, your reflections on the opening day?
2: A little bit underwhelming in terms of the performance, particularly from one country, which was South Africa. I was expecting a little bit more, but from an opening, I suppose, hosting country's point of view, brilliant start from Mexico. I thought they played really well, despite the fact that South Africa were kind of pretty poor. But in terms of them getting off to a good start, and I always feel that the longer a host nation stays in the tournament, it's always good for the tournament as well. And obviously we have three, the way it's kind of done this year. So I would love to see maybe if it's USA, who obviously kick off tonight against Paraguay. Canada, I'm not so sure about. Obviously, we seen them in the friendly last week. I wasn't all that impressed. But I thought Mexico played well. So if one of those can maybe get themselves into potential last 32 quarter final, I always think it's good for the tournament. But the Azteca Stadium looked absolutely amazing.
1: Yeah, but Tony, the reality of it is as well is like we do have this bloated competition. We do have, what is it, 72 games to lose 16 teams along the way that, you know, we're kind of hoping in a way for a couple of shocks or a couple of stories over the first couple of weekends because it's going to take a little bit of time for us to get to the business end of the competition.
3: I thought you felt that way last night as well.
1: I did.
3: Yeah, and I do think, Damien, that I'm welcoming the 48 teams. I guarantee you there will be a shock result. There's going to be stories galore out of this competition. And in some ways, the more the merrier. I think world football, yeah, the rankings are a reflection, but I think the minnows are much closer to the bigger teams than they ever were in the past. And that's because all teams have the same nutrition, the same analysis tools at their disposal. They just don't have the same quality of player, perhaps, but all the preparation is better. And I think the gap between the really good teams and the bad teams has narrowed. So I think there's plenty to look forward to. And yeah, it's going to take a long time to get rid of teams. I have to say last night, though, with the Czechia game, I'm still not over it. It should have been us.
1: Andy, they're all getting stuck into me for just being cranky and, you know.
2: I think as well, sorry Damien, before Andy comes in, I agree fully with Tony. I think it's twofold. It is the global game. You have to give countries the opportunity, obviously, to experience something like this. Yes, we will get to the World Cup the way we see it and want to see it in terms of the business end and the quality of teams, and you'll get down to that nitty gritty in a few weeks. But I also think there will be fantastic stories, and we obviously have a couple of them here domestically with Pico Lopez, his family on the radio yesterday, amazing stuff, and the experience that he's going to have over the next few weeks, and some of the other smaller nations and countries. So I think it's twofold, but I would be with Tony. I welcome it, Damien.
1: Okay, Andy, are you going to back me or back them? Am I being overly critical? I'm just waiting for it to get to the business end. I'm just worried that it's you know, these 72 games are going to suck the life out of me before we get into the knockout stages properly, you know.
0: Yeah, I mean, it's always difficult here because we're playing the tournament over three enormous parts of the world. It's always very difficult. I don't have a problem with the 48 teams that are here. I have a problem with the qualifying. I think, you know, for instance, Sweden being here, and they had a very ordinary qualifying campaign, got in via the Nations League effectively, and stuff like that, that doesn't sit particularly comfortably with me. I find a lot of the qualifying matches, I find them a bit tedious. I know that others will probably disagree, but I find that a little bit long-winded and a bit tedious nowadays. I think that needs a revamp. I don't have an issue with the teams that are here, but I do think the qualifying part of these major tournaments needs to be looked at, like the Champions League was last year. Everyone was sceptical about the new Champions League format, but I think most would agree it's worked out pretty well.
1: Andy, do you expect...
3: There was nothing tedious about Ireland's last games against Portugal and Hungary and Czechia. We were on the edge of our seats, I can tell you, man.
0: No, I hear you, Tony, but I genuinely don't feel that... I just don't quite get a lot of the way that we go about for qualifying for a lot of these major competitions now. I think that is something that needs to be looked at. The Nations League and those trying to turn those friendly matches into something more meaningful, etc., etc. Well, I mean, Sweden lost a vast majority of their qualifying matches, and yet they're here. I find that a little bit odd.
1: Andy, the two host nations, Canada against Bosnia tonight, USA against Paraguay early tomorrow morning, should we expect them to follow Mexico and get a winning start?
0: I'm looking forward to seeing the USA, of course. They'll be hoping to be swept along in a big tide of emotion and support behind them. They've got some talented players. They've got a coach of pedigree. So they would have a good chance of, in that particular game of getting off to a good start. And it's crucial. It's crucial to get off to a good start. You lose your first game, you're chasing your tail a little bit. The pressure starts to mount for game two and you can quickly find yourselves going home. Whereas if you win your first game, then all of a sudden the feel and the vibe is completely different and it can be sort of lift off a little bit for you as a team. So, looking forward to those two games. I mean, Canada, you would expect to be competitive, but not particularly star-studded or sparkling. But I think the US national team, I think, is one that everyone's looking forward to seeing whether Pochettino has been able to do that much with what is essentially some talented players, but has always lacked a little bit, I think, of streetwise and a little bit of nous.
1: What's a fair expectation for Scotland and England?
0: I think for Scotland, a fair expectation would be for them to hopefully qualify and get out the group. I mean, it's not going to be easy, far from it, in their situation. But I think that Steve Clarke's shown that his team can have big performances against good teams. I think they've done that in the past. And so I wouldn't rule them out of qualifying out of that group, not at all. I think for England, I genuinely, like everybody else, don't really know what they're going to do here. I think, look, they've got some outstanding players. Tuchel is, he's quite a demonstrative, fiery character. And whether that rubs off on the players in a couple of weeks' time, we'll see in the right way, or whether it's starting to brush them up, rough them up the wrong way, I don't know. Again, I'm not seeing England as a team that are going to go and win this tournament. I don't think so. The conditions never favour an England team the way that they play. I personally feel France. I think I've got a little bit of a feeling for the Brazilian team. I haven't seen that much, but that when I look at their forward players and if they really go for it like they can do, then I think they could perhaps surprise one or two people. There'll be an expectation back in Brazil, of course, but I do think they could do quite well here. But no, I think England, again, should be getting at least to a semi-final position, but I just don't think they'll win it.
1: Okay, Andy, safe travels over the coming weeks. Thanks so much for your time. We'll check in again, no doubt.
0: Cheers, no problem.
1: Andy Townsend with us there from Dallas. Tony, if you're still with us, Damien Duff to Brentford, your reaction?
3: I'm thrilled for Damien Duff and I'm thrilled for the English Premier League. I'm just a little sad that he's definitely gone from the League of Ireland for the moment. But I think, he's going to bring so much to that club. Very shrewd appointment by Keith Andrews, I have to say. First of all, he's had the season of his life in his first season as a senior manager in the Premier League. Probably everyone's favourite for being relegated, one of the favourites for being relegated, and they went the other way. So shrewd from Brentford, good for Damien Duff. He's so much to offer the game. I just wonder who's going to walk his dogs now.
1: You could end up doing it. You don't live that far apart, you know.
2: Tony and Duff were always big buddies, weren't they?
1: Yeah. Duff was great.
2: Are you a bigger friend of him than you are me, Tony? That's what I want to know.
3: No, Alan, there'll never be anyone to beat my love and devotion for you.
2: Thanks, Tony.
1: Now I feel left out.
2: Thanks, Tony.
3: I was actually, you know what, as soon as I was going to say the same to Andy Townsend, when you said he was in Dallas, the Dallas theme tune is running through my head. I wanted to know if Andy Townsend was JR or Bobby or Sue Ellen or Pamela, but maybe that's an age thing.
1: And so to people listening, if you want to know the relevance of that comment, go ask your parents. Tony, thanks so much for being with us.
3: Take care, guys.
1: Tony O'Donoghue with us there. It's great for, like, Duffer is one of these people, he hated losing. He loved winning. I couldn't imagine Duffer not involved in football. I would love to have seen him back in the League of Ireland, but it's Brentford's game.
2: Yeah, I think to be fair to him and that period that we had, Damien, with him in the League of Ireland, I think we were very lucky to have that period at such an early stage of his managerial career. I think that's more of a situation where he has done his stuff in England and at the level

0: of that kind of league and that calibre, and that's no disrespect to the league here, but he's such a brilliant coach with such a high profile. I always felt he was destined to coach or manage at the highest level, which obviously he's going into now with Keith Andrews. Was something similar when he was in at Celtic, and that maybe we got a bit of him towards the end of his coaching career. It was obviously the other way around. So we enjoyed it and we loved it, and he was brilliant for the league while he was here. But it's no coincidence to see him go back to that level, because he even said it in a recent interview, where his position really is out on the grass and now coaching, and now back with someone who he trusts and gets on well with Keith Andrews, going into a very stable situation off the back of a good season with Brentford. It's a great appointment. And I think Michael touched on something earlier as well, Damien, with young coaches in Ireland as well, to see the two of them together at such a high profile Premier League club. It just goes to show, and that sometimes I feel our coaches, people look down their noses at them, but it just goes to show for young coaches what's achievable as well. So I think it's good for everyone.
1: League of Ireland tonight: Derry City against Bowes, Galway against Dundalk in Cork, St. Pat's against Drogheda United, Waterford at home to Sligo Rovers, Shelburne at home to Shamrock Rovers. Is it events at Tolka Park is really the big game that stands out?
0: Yeah, absolutely, Damien. That is the big one when you look at, I suppose, where the position the teams find themselves in as well. Shamrock Rovers have opened up a bit of a gap, 6 points now. Bohemians are the only ones that it feels are hanging on their coattails, and obviously to beat them a couple of weeks ago as well, we were hoping maybe St. Pat's could do a job against Shamrock Rovers and Tala a couple of weeks ago. They got beat as well. So it just feels everybody else is just hanging on to the coattails at the moment, rather than anybody putting them under serious pressure. If Shelburne were to get a victory tonight, Bohemians winning Derry, all of a sudden it's back to three, and you'd be hoping something might happen from that. But at the moment, it just feels the rest of them are playing catch up.
1: When we look at the table, like, I'm loath to call, there's such a focus and such a scrutiny on managers, but you look at Derry City 6 in the table, like, that feels like such a massive game tonight already, because they've had the break. And Tiernan Lynch, what pressure was on him? They need a couple of results quick to kind of alleviate some of that.
0: Yeah, I'm astonished he's still there, to be honest with you, Damien. There's no point in saying any different. When you think of the start of the season, the razzmatazz around the club, the money that was spent, the players that were brought in, the chairman being bullish about what he expected as well, and what he hoped for and what he wanted to see, and that he felt they were going to win the league. For them to be languishing mid-table on 22 points after 20 games, it's been an absolutely dreadful season so far.
1: 3 points between them in sixth and Sligo, who are in ninth in the playoff spot. Like, it's really tight at that bottom end of the table. You'd be wondering who's managed to get heads together, who could maybe bring a couple of players in and get a run of momentum to move themselves up the table, away from relegation, away from that playoff.
0: Yeah, because the situation, I suppose, Derry find themselves in, Damien, is they have the resources to strengthen again. But would you trust the manager bringing in a raft and more three or four new players when he's already kind of brought in some the end of when he first came in, the start of this season? So when you put it like that Sligo Rovers, and they've had a poor enough season themselves, but are working off a completely different budget to what Derry City are. They're only 3 points behind them.
1: With a game in hand.
0: With a game in hand as well. So it just tells you the story of just how poor Derry have been, I feel. But I don't think Sligo are in a position to go out and sign three or four players to strengthen things up like Derry are.
1: Okay. We won't get stuck into the fact that Galway are playing Dundalk in Cork.
0: Strange one, isn't it?
1: And
0: seems ridiculous.
1: Yeah, but sure, look, listen. It's the League of Ireland. These things happen every so often. Where are you off to?
0: I'm doing USA in Paraguay.
1: Are you?
0: Yeah, later on.
1: So you're going home to find a dark room. Are you going to find a dark room here somewhere?
0: I've all that done already, so.
1: Come on,
0: but I'll watch the game is on first, Shelburne and Shamrock Rovers.
1: Right. Listen, thanks for being with us.
0: Thanks,
1: Alan Colley with us. We're going to chat Gaelic Games with Brendan Devaney. We're going to have a sense of what awaits in Scotland before the end of the programme as well. Stay with us.
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4: 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And behind every county are those who lift us all. 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
6: You're welcome back to the programme. Busy weekend of Gaelic Games action to look forward to. Brendan Devaney as well as. Hiya, Brendan.
7: Hey, do you mean quick fire this week, boy?
6: Listen, I'm trying to work it all out here. So we've round 2A, Donegal against Cork, Louth against Armagh, Galway against Westmeath, Tyrone against Mayo. That's all to savour. But I suppose it's the real action in 2B here where four of these teams are going to drop out. Monaghan, Roscommon, Kildare, Kerry, Derry, Meath, Cavan against Dublin. It's a nervous weekend for four of those counties.
7: Yeah, you'd have to say so, and particularly because you kind of think it probably Donegal, Armagh, and Galway should come through those games. Tyrone, Mayo, we're not too sure about. But then again, listen, this is football and anything can happen. But certainly, as you say, the fact that these teams is all on the line for them, 2B is where the action's at, Damien, yeah.
6: Cavan against Dublin is the one that's going to jump out for a lot of people. Ger Brennan is back. How big a test is this weekend of the management team that have been there to ensure that the voice will be the same as what Ger is going to bring back to it this weekend? Like, is there a test of character for Dublin here as well about how they react to their manager being back on the sideline?
7: Yeah, I think it's big. It's probably big for Ger to really inspire these guys and to really pull on, you know, who they are as a team and a squad, because their identity now has been questioned. It's been questioned all season. You know, you look at the forward line, it's just bereft with talent. They've absolutely no issues in the top six. They're all household names. It's from midfield back, and it's the juggling of the keepers, you know, coming in and out, switching. You know, Cummins back in there to do the job. Like, they were switching between him and Sullivan, even in the full back line, you know, like Adorn and McMahon. Their defence doesn't seem that well settled. And then as a result of that, you need that cohesion. There's no doubt, as I say, the forward line. But I think Ger will really be looking to pull the stamp. And we often look at, you know, on match day and that now, everything's very calm and that. But I can imagine there'd be quite emotive in that dressing room.
6: But Cavan won't fear them in Breffni Park.
7: You know, there's a thing, Damon, about Cavan. There's a kick in. I mean, they were 6 points up against Westmeath. You know, they had to beat away from home. You know, there is something about Cavan. It's been a tough year for them all ends up, though, with players missing, players retiring. And, you know, they've had injuries and they've had a lot of things up against them. But, you know, a big plus point the last day was Conor Casey and his impact coming in. So there always is that element of danger with Cavan. They are at home. You know, big crowd expected, 20,000 from sellout games this weekend. So we're on about the new championship format. It's certainly, I think, infused the fans that are coming. That's going to be a huge day at Breffni Park. So Willer, no, it's about Dublin, really. If Dublin come and bring their A game, they're going to win the match. So it's probably, if they drop it a bit and Cavan lift it, they have an opportunity maybe to take a big scalp.
6: It's a significant improvement, though, on the format from the round robin, isn't it?
7: Yeah, huge. I mean, as I say, when you looked at group games in that last, you've seen some paltry amounts of fans thinking, oh, we'll go to another game or we'll go to a big game or when it gets to knockout. But now we're really on the cusp of that. And I think as well, in other games, some of the bigger teams, there's massive support behind them anyway. But it's other sides where this now has infused people to go, right, this is knockout championship. We're now getting back. Like, knockout on its own isn't fair. Teams going out in one game, etc. But I think we've started to find the right formula. Now some people still might criticize them in the fact that it's a knockout game and teams are at home. You know, you certainly, the big thing in these draws where you wanted to be at home. So it's tough in some teams maybe going away from home in their last game, and it's hard to maybe can rectify everything, but certainly tough for sides going away.
6: But also the fact that you can lose two games in the championship and still potentially be All-Ireland champions.
7: Yeah, listen, you could, but I suppose really the provincials now haven't got a lot to do with the All-Ireland series. So, you know, this is the thing about it. I know what you're saying in the provincials, you could lose, but really, they're like two separate competitions. They're becoming very much so. There's nothing much for you to be gained by being in the provincials except for having that first home game. But apart from that, I think it's a separate competition. Now you have one loss, really, you could take.
6: Okay, so we look then at those other 2B fixtures. Monaghan, Roscommon, Kerry, Kildare, Kerry away to Kildare, Derry at home to Meath. Who else do you worry for this weekend?
7: Yeah, I mean, I'm worried that Derry or Meath, Monaghan and Roscommon in particular, are going to go out. Particularly Monaghan and Roscommon, you've got to say, I mean, your five big highlights so far in the championship, Monaghan, two of them, they come back against Derry, the Ulster final performance, you know, up against it. And the Roscommon, absolute, unbelievable performance in the Connacht final. So you'd have to say, nobody wants to see these teams going out. So it's back to the wall for the two of them. Derry and Meath, the same two teams that haven't found form, still, I think, could cause problems for teams down the line. but they haven't really found their mojo. So a massive, massive game for both, like a turning point in the season. It's going to be very difficult for a Monson or Roscommon to go out. And we're hearing, obviously, stories that Enda Smith's injured for Roscommon, but they still have obviously murdered Ara Craig. They lead the line. Mm. A big thing, obviously, for Monson, Bobby McCall being out, you know, but just to never say die. They got 2-3 from the bench the last day. So listen, that's always going to be in the back.

0: Roscommon Mines and Clonus that Monaghan will not lay down, you could see it going to extra time, couldn't you?
1: Okay, so listen, give me your 4-2B winners then. We'll go through them. We'll fire through them. Monaghan, Roscommon.
0: I'm going to go slightly for Roscommon in this one. Okay. Sorry, Monaghan.
1: Kildare, Kerry.
0: Yeah, listen, you've got to say Kerry. Listen, no matter who's there, just the way Galway dealt with Kildare, you know, it's work in progress for them, but certainly you can't see Kerry slipping up there.
1: Derry Mead.
0: This
1: could be the game of the weekend in terms of competitiveness.
0: Honestly, I would expect that to go for a draw.
1: Okay.
0: And I think the Dubs will shade it against Cavan just because of that Jer Brennan back and that extra bit of firepower.
1: I love the bit of motivation that's required though in advance of games. We look at Louth Armagh and like there's World War III breaking out in some quarters that they haven't been allowed the honour of going into training in a skein, which surely like that must be the most needless headline of the week.
0: Yeah, people think it was my Louth friends team think beginning did that madness because he knew he'd be rejected, but yeah, listen, they don't seem to like each other too much, that bit of neighbourly, healthy rivalry, that's called. But certainly, I mean, when you look at it, the physicality of Armagh, that has to be matched by Louth. Now, Louth are a great team, they're injury-free. You know, unfortunately, they're not at their home venue. The big thing here is, I think, coming down the straight, that Armagh have McCambridge, you know, they've McQuillan, they've got Callum O'Neill, Bishop Rory Grogan to bring in. I mean, absolutely top quality players, which sends a wild message to the rest of the squad. Mm. They can't get back in. And I think when that game is tight, as it will be, once them guys are unleashed in there, I think that'll be the difference. If Louth stay with them, I think those four players to come in, there's nothing on the Louth side to have that type of experience or quality to come in. I think that'll be the reason I'm welcome to.
1: Does McGeaney deserve credit for, like, the perception is he has built a brilliant squad mentality up there, that there's guys, you know, there's counties across the country where fellas are cranky if they don't start, whereas in Armagh, there's guys who seem to be very understanding that the role is to come in and finish games.
0: And you know what, it's a great point, David, because there's something about, and I've been saying this for a long time with Armagh, they just love what's happening. Even though they were through the mill, they won that All-Ireland, now they've won their Ulster, but everybody loves it. It's like just part of life in a good way. You know, we talk about the pressures on players and the amount of time, Armagh just seem to want it, love it. And then, of course, that pushes you through your training, and now why there's a push in the squad as well, and you have such a settled team in there, Mas McGeaney, 12 years, you know, he just seems to want more and more. So that's why Armagh is so dangerous. Like the whole squad seem primed to play a game in any fashion. They don't mind the battle. They've got the skill. They've got the finishers. And they've got the complete package. They'll take a bit of stopping this year.
1: Listen, we look at the Hurling Championship and it's considered a given for a lot of people that it'll be Limerick and Cork in an All-Ireland final. And, you know, they'll do battle yet again. And whoever comes out on top will lift the ultimate prize. For you at this stage of the Football Championship, and teams are still trying to taper up to full form in some regards, who are the leading candidates? Who's the team to beat in the Football Championship as we stand?
0: Well, I'd say in form, you'd have to say possibly Armagh are the form team. Now, nestled in after that, you'd probably say Donegal, even though they had their blip against Down, they look good against Kerry, the man sent off. Kerry are missing a load of players. If Kerry beat Kildare now, obviously, as we look, they will, they'll have another game. And who do they get back then for the big games at Croke Park for the quarterfinal? If they've got back their full complement, you would still put them right up there ahead of everybody. If they've got their full team squad back, for example, now, do you mean, whether that can happen or not, we don't know. So you'd have to say they're still with a full squad, the most talented team in the country. I think Donegal and Armagh are just after them. And now Galway are putting the chance. Very interesting to see how Galway cope with Westmeath. You know, Westmeath, 5 championship games in a row, one first time in their history.
1: Yeah, and Galway have probably flattered to deceive somewhat this year, have they?
0: They've got all the mechanisms, they've got all the ingredients to win an All-Ireland, but we really haven't seen maybe the best of it the last couple of seasons yet, but it looks like it's coming together. And particularly with that man Comer back and Walsh injury-free, you would think that their forward line, Thompson's back from America as well, maybe pull Fitzy out of Love Island and they'll be flying.
1: Yeah, see, you missed out there. You'd have been ripe for Love Island back in the day. But look, yeah, God help the editors that have to do that. Listen, Brendan, enjoy the games over the weekend. Thanks so much for being with us. That's Brendan Devaney with us there. So full coverage of all of those games across Saturday and Sunday Sport here on Radio 1. And you can enjoy highlights across the weekend on RTE Television as well. And then the Sunday game live out and about at the weekend. So Brendan Devaney with us there. We are going to move on and we are going to take a quick break and we will reflect. We're going to look ahead to what our friends, our Celtic cousins can look forward to with Scotland as they embark on their World Cup campaign. Stay with us.
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1: So a reminder, you can enjoy all 104 games of the Soccer World Cup across RTE Television and the RTE Player, and we'll have plenty of updates for you here on radio and special podcasts and everything else to enjoy over the coming weeks. And obviously it is unfortunate that there's no Ireland there for us to support, but we are going to be valiant and we're going to get behind our Celtic cousins, because Scotland will get their campaign underway against Haiti at 2 o'clock on Sunday morning. They make a return to the World Cup for the first time since 1998. Let's get a sense of what awaits. Broadcaster and journalist Roddy Forsyth is with us. It has been a lifetime of a wait to return to the World Cup, and I'd imagine the excitement must be through the roof.
7: It is. I must say, 30,000, just say it again, it's worth hearing. Scots are in Boston at the moment, members of the Tartan Army following Steve Clarke and his side for the first time in a generation. I myself go back to 82. I was with them in 82, 86, 90, 98. And it seems very strange for Scotland to be there and I'm not, but that's the way it goes, and I'm looking forward to watching it on television, even if it's the small hours of the morning.
1: And when we look at the group, Brazil-Morocco, Sunday's game is effectively, a lot of people will say, the playoff for third place and potential advancement. There's no room for nerves, there's no room for not hitting the ground running in the early hours of Sunday morning.
7: No, Steve Clarke and the squad have stressed this again and again. This is a must-win. Can't mess about with this one. And of course, Haiti have some things going for them. It's their time zone. It's their kind of weather. They're used to the heat. Scotland have to adjust to both of these. But if you're going to make any impact in the World Cup, you have to make ceaseless adjustments. And Steve Clarke has said that to his squad.
1: But the momentum is on their side. Like they had a really, really strong qualification campaign. And when you marry that with the fact that there is such an enthusiasm around the country, I'd imagine the players will bounce into the game.
7: You would think so. The memory goes back to the game against Denmark in which they qualified. That fantastic strikes by Scott McTominay, for example, and Kenny McLean from the halfway mark. Tierney also brings Scotland back into the game. Hampden was as electric as I've ever experienced it that night. And if that atmosphere can carry across into Boston, then Scotland will have a flying start, I would imagine.
1: Are injuries and illness in the camp a potential worry in terms of team selection?
7: Well, especially since Scott McTominay was isolated yesterday because he had a tummy bug. And that's the one player, if you had to say to the Scottish supporters, the Tartan Army, which player, above all, do you want available? They would say Scott McTominay. You probably know, you remember the goal he scored, the overhead kick against Denmark. There are Glasgow gable ends adorned with paintings of that. He's become a shrine virtually in Scotland. At any rate, according to Steve Clarke, it was a precautionary measure. He had a little tummy upset. There's no worries about him. That's the latest we've heard from the camp.
1: It's interesting you talk about seizing the moment, but you know Steve Clarke has been very honest as well that this is a group that have had major tournament experience in the Euros in recent years but have failed to deliver. So that there is a challenge as well to do justice of what they are capable of this time around.
7: That's right. They went in high hopes to Euro 2024 and were battered 5-1 by the host nation, Germany. Now, Scotland have got Brazil in their camp, but this is a dating system for Scotland because they played Brazil in 82 and 90, 98, and 74, in fact, as far back as that. So the two supports have achieved a liaison with each other, which is different from almost everything else that Scotland experienced. But nevertheless, Scotland are not expected to beat Brazil, and Morocco are a very strong African side. So you do feel so strongly that... The Scots must beat Haiti, and they must do so with a strength of performance that will give them optimism.

0: the later stages. Mm.
1: Are you surprised that they've handed out a contract extension in advance, or does that just reaffirm the belief that he has built something very, very special with this squad, Steve Clarke?
0: Well, I was a little surprised by it, I must say. But I take your point. I think that the credentials that the SFA believe he has are what has enticed them into making this move. Anyway, there's no distraction from that point of view. Scott McTominay saying also that the players have talked about having no distractions, even if they know they're being watched by other clubs for the summer transfer market. Mm. No discussion of that at all. No hints about it. They want nothing but clear-sightedness focused on Haiti and getting out of this group.
1: You mentioned the run that you had covering them. Like, we look back through it. I think the five consecutive World Cups between 74 and 90, you know, these are days to savour. You just don't know when they're going to come again. So I'd imagine every young boy and girl of a football persuasion, like the TV viewership figures, albeit in the middle of the night, will be through the roof this weekend.
0: Oh yes, and the Glasgow pubs have been given, or not just the Glasgow pubs, the Scottish pubs have been given special licences to open in the middle of the night. Employers have been giving people time off, saying that they don't have to work on Monday if they're recovering from this. So there's an extraordinary fiesta atmosphere. And of course, the New York Times yesterday said that if you had to pick a single game to go and watch in this World Cup, it would be Scotland versus Brazil in Miami. They said the Brazilian support and will get boosted by the Latino population of Miami, but likewise the Scotland support will turn up in numbers and drink the city dry, and they said, and unlike most supports, and of course I'm sure we're including the Irish with the Scots here, the locals want them back again as soon as possible.
1: Well, listen, I remember you telling me before how much you enjoyed following the Republic of Ireland in 94 after Scotland.
0: Yes.
1: You know, it's in Scotland's absence, so let me give you an assurance after all these years of chatting to us on the radio, all of us here who have enjoyed dealing with you over the years will definitely return the favour and be behind Scotland. Roddy, enjoy the games, and thanks so much for being with us as always.
0: It's always a pleasure. Thank you so much, Damien.
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5: 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Emma.
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0: Across the week, thanks for listening. You can catch up on anything you might have missed on the RT Radio app. Our broadcast coordinator tonight was Anne-Marie Donlan. James Feeney was in sound. The programme produced by Ronan Lawler. From Damien O'Mara, all of us here, until we chat again on Monday. Thank you very much for your time. And next here on Radio 1, it's Arena with Rick O'Shea.
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3: 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Ach erdus ege shock the clog on nuacht oleveg Marian ni hulavoin.
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5: On this week's Cayley House, a special programme recorded at the London Irish Centre in Camden as part of RTE 100, honouring the trailblazers of the past and celebrating today's keepers of the flame.
6: You have an very impressive 21 All-Ireland Fla Hill medals. I'd say there were a few years when flute players and whistle players would enter the Fla, see Orla McAuliffe's name on the list and just cry. I know you've played on some big stages, even appearing on the Graham Norton show, if you don't mind. How did that experience compare to a good session in a pub?
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8: Welcome back to Love FM. 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
8: Tonight's edition of Arena was recorded prior to the death of David Hockney. Arena will pay tribute to him on Monday night. Now, time to join Rick O'Shea.
9: You're very welcome along to Friday evening's Arena, and it's a very special Friday evening programme for you. We have asked two of our finest writers to choose their cultural picks, the books, the songs, the films that they've never forgotten and that changed their lives. Maggie O'Farrell has just published a new book called Land, about map-making in the years of the famine, and Dirin Ní Gcríofa has just published Said the Dead, her study of the lives of those who lived in Cork's asylum. We're going to go to Dirin first. Her choices are all film. After taking a film module while at UCC, she said she began to believe that film was the highest art form. Dirin, thanks for being here with us. Your first choice is An American Tale. I mean, an incredible success story for Irish animation made by Sullivan Bluth here in Dublin. There's a lovely story, though, of how the video came to be in your house. Maybe you'd tell me about that.
10: Yeah, I think like a lot of kids in the 80s, we didn't have exactly a lot of videos or anything like that. But my dad won this suitably for the medium we're speaking to today on the radio. He rang up a radio competition and he won the quiz. I can't remember what the question was, but he was given a choice at the end and he had to choose between a video of An American Tale or a Magnum PI compilation. And we were thrilled that he picked An American Tale. And it actually ended up having a huge influence on me throughout my childhood, really. And I still think of it all the time.
9: Well, tell me why. Maybe explain to us a little bit about the film, maybe in case people haven't seen it.
10: So, An American Tale. This is just funny to be talking about this because I love it so much, but I hardly ever get to talk about it. So thank you. So An American Tale follows a little mouse and all the other mice that are in his family. And the little mouse that we're following is called Fievel. And he is on a huge adventure because he is leaving. He and the rest of his family have been persecuted by really cruel cats in their motherland. And they have to take to the ocean on a huge ship. And I think it's based in like the 1880s or 1890s or something. And they have to go on this huge ship to America. And the thing is that in America, and they sing a song to this effect, there are no cats in America. So they have this illusion that once they get to America, they're all going to be safe and everything's going to be happy. But tragedy strikes on the ship. And there's a huge storm and Fievel goes overboard. It is the most heart-wrenching moment because his father is just centimetres away from grabbing his hand. They really pluck at the heartstrings. I get tears in my eyes even now thinking about it. And they're torn apart and Fievel is thrown out on the ocean and he has to make his way finally in America alone.
11: That's me mother and father. The cats got them 2 years ago in November. Now don't you worry. Yours are all right. And they're out there somewhere. Now, sleep.

0: Why does this story stay with you more than potentially any other animated film that you might have seen as a child? Is it this story? Is it this film? Or was it the time that you saw it at?
1: I think it was all of those factors, but I love the grand operatics of it as well, like these huge moments, the moments of tragedy. As a child, I was so fascinated by that. I think all children love stories where a child is suddenly away from their family and has to figure things out on their own. That kind of an adventure is very attractive to children, I think. And when I look back on it now, I think the element of the diaspora, I had somehow internalized this idea of like communities like in Ireland or like in Russia or Eastern Europe, where people just take off and seek a better life in another land. Mm. And I found that fascinating, that element of it. And there are Irish characters that appear in this film as well, and they really are caricatures. So as much as I love this film, even as a kid, whenever those Irish characters came on, I was cringing a little bit because, I don't know, they didn't feel like the Irish people that I knew.
0: You have split the rest of your choices then into eras of life. So that was your childhood choice. And next you've gone for Francis Ford Coppola's Dracula. Tell me why.
1: Oh my God, a masterpiece. I love this. Even if you revisit the first maybe 5 or 6 minutes of this film, it is just going to blow your mind. It is so beautifully and vividly achieved. So, and it, I mean, it's fairly camp as well. You know, it's fun to watch it because it goes OTT and then some. I love those opening scenes where we have Dracula before he becomes a vampire and he's setting out to battle. And the way that the director presents that is through kind of cutouts of little figurines mixed with real, like actual human beings. It's just so cleverly done and it's beautiful. It's like a combination of marionettes and real actors.
2: Astounding. There are no limits to science.
3: How can you call this science? Do you think Madame Curie would invite such comparisons? Really?
4: I shouldn't have come here. I must go.
2: Do not fear me.
3: Stop this.
1: And it is so brutal and so violent. As a teenager, I thought that was fantastic. But this culminates in the tragedy where who is to become Dracula, Count Dracula, his beloved Mina is tricked by the enemy forces. They send a letter after they've been defeated to her, telling her that her husband has been killed in battle, and she throws herself off the top of the castle. And when he returns after the battle and finds her body, he explodes into this kind of paroxysm of grief, which is so the acting by Gary Oldman is absolutely visceral. It's just so moving. He screams and he wrenches at his clothes. It's this amazing armor, and he vows revenge on the clergy that's there. And this is the moment in this telling of Dracula where he becomes vampire. It's amazing. I really recommend that everyone rewatch that. And funnily, or perhaps not so funnily, it has informed my writing in strange ways. I think when I was beginning to write A Ghost in the Throat, that scene was very much in my mind, in how I was trying to communicate the sense of Eileen Duvney Connell when she is carried on horseback to her husband's body where he lies dead, and she falls over his body in her grief and scoops up handfuls of his blood and drinks it, and then begins to speak this extraordinary poetic work over his body. So I think you can probably see the connections there at some level. This film had such an effect on me as a teenager in a way that still very much informs my own artistic development now.
0: I can now, I'll be honest with you, at no point when I read A Ghost in the Throat did I think Bram Stoker's Dracula is definitely the through line into this. That's fascinating. You wanted to talk about the great Krzysztof Kieślowski's The Double Life of Veronique. Why? Why so?
1: Oh my gosh, this film is like, this is really trippy. I don't even know how I got to see this film when I was a teenager, but it had such a profound effect on me. Essentially, there are two characters, one I think in France and one in Poland, and they are both, in my understanding, but it's left very open to the viewer to make their own sense of it, they're both almost like halves of the same soul. And for part of the film, they're both alive at the same time, and their lives even intersect. One sees the other from a bus, and then their lives diverge from each other, but they can still, even when one half, say, dies, the other can still feel them and can still feel a sense of them and is still struck by them regularly in her own being, and carries some element of this other character's being onwards with her. It's very mysterious. Again, the visual element, there's one scene that really stays with me. There's so much about doubling and twins and echoes and those kind of motifs that are threaded really beautifully through it. But there's one scene where the character is on a train and she holds a marble up to her eye and kind of looks through it, and everything is flipped through the marble. And there was something about that image that just lingered with me ever since. And I watch this film again, I'd say probably about once a year. It's so, so beautiful. And the music in it is really extraordinary.
0: I didn't know until very recently that you'd studied film for a time in university. I'd like you to maybe tell me a little bit about that time, because we're talking about films, and tell me what film it brought you to.
1: Well, I had a strange time in university where I was a bit of a messer and I kept failing in things and then kind of trying something else and just barely scraping by. And I wasn't a great student, but I really enjoyed being in university. And one of the modules that just clicked with me and brought me to life was a module on film, which we studied as part of English in the School of Arts in UCC. And I had this lecturer called Gwendy Young, and she just, it was one of those teachers that you have that there's something about their character that just speaks to you. She was, the word that comes to mind to me now and did for me when I first encountered her in university was fierce. She seemed quite fierce, strong person, and she was so articulate in the way that she would analyse films and present them to us and break scenes down for us in the lecture theatre. I was absolutely captivated by this lecturer and by the way that she would show us a different way of looking at film and absorbing it. And so we studied a lot of different films with her, but the one that really struck me was Citizen Kane. I don't think I'd seen it before I was in university. And even the way that she analysed how the camera was leading our eye deep inside the various rooms. Oh my God, I just had never thought of it like that. And it really made something click in my visual imagination that still, again, very much informs my own writing and how I imagine my way into different scenes in all of my books.
0: Going to give us something else from adulthood as well. I'm really interested in Noah Baumbach's The Meyerowitz Stories, New and Selected.
1: Yeah,
0: because it's a slightly deep cut from his film career. So tell me a little bit about that and why it means so much to you.
1: I'll say that like Baumbach can be hit or miss in my opinion. I know some people absolutely love everything he does, but for me it's kind of ups and downs. But this is one of my favourite films of all time. And I think, as far as I know, it's on Netflix. So if anyone out there has Netflix, I really recommend watching it. One of the reasons that I love it is, first of all, it's really warm and funny. It's more like his Squid and the Whale than any of his other films, I think. It's really kind of cutting in a hilarious way about people who attempt to devote their lives to art and the ways in which they fail and the ways in which they succeed and how they try to measure themselves up to other people. And I think the sense of the chip on the shoulder that maybe all of us writers and artists and filmmakers carry, but also the sense of striving and effort and the fact that your heart is really in your work and you'll do anything for it. Oh my God, it's so funny as well, though. It really, and the cast is amazing. The Adam Sandler, Justin Hoffman is there, Emma Thompson is there, and I could just keep going. It is amazing.
5: You remember that song I wrote about that guy who worked at your studio who you never remembered his name? His name was Myron, but you called him Myron. Three times you called him Myron, till you heard the other guy say it with a B. Myron, Myron.
0: Okay, you've got two choices that are fashion centric and well, they're slightly tied together, but they're two very, very different films. So that's Paul Thomas Anderson's Phantom Thread and then Peter Strickland's In Fabric. Why those two?
1: It's funny for me to pair them because you're right there. Just like bizarrely different, both of them. Phantom Thread is really elegant, restrained, with the an elegant and restrained performance from Daniel Day-Lewis, and he portrays this tailor in beautiful London who is clothing the most elegant women of his time, and we follow his relationship with this fascinating young woman who he meets in a restaurant, and they develop a relationship that is in many ways circling and centering around food and nourishment and life and death, and it is just gripping but also so beautiful. There's parts of that soundtrack that I would put on repeat on my headphones sometimes when I'm writing, so there's some of those atmospherics that make their way into my books as well. In Fabric also circles around the sense of a dress and of the garment. I mean, not an address, but it is extremely interesting. I love Peter Strickland as a director because he, oh my God, I actually think he's a genius. I love how he communicates visually. With this one in particular, it is so lush. But then he does something fascinating with language. He has characters manipulating and remixing and glitching language in ways that I have never ever seen in my life on screen, and I just lapped it up. It's really got some strange humor going on there as well. And if I had to give a synopsis of the plot, I would say weird haunted dress, weird haunted department store. You have to see this.
0: That should have gone on the poster initially when it came out. I would have gone to see it.
1: I love it.
0: Is there one film you think that has influenced you as a writer more than any other?
1: Oh, that's really difficult. I don't know. Kind of, there's bits of all of the films that we're talking about that have definitely influenced my understanding of how a story can move on the page, because from when I was really little, and I forgot to mention that when I was talking about An American Tale, the amount of value we got out of that single video, because we used to sometimes watch it twice a day, three times a day, you know, it would be on all the time. I know every syllable of An American Tale by heart, and that's kind of how what I do with these other films that I've mentioned. I go back to them over and over again, and I really luxuriate in the artistic vision that these directors are putting before us, and it's just been one of the most profound riches of my whole life. It really has. I love film so much, and honestly, I could be here all night talking about films.
0: Can we finish off with one then? Your final choice, unfortunately, is Melancholia, Lars von Trier with Kirsten Dunst, Charlotte Gainsbourg as sisters. Tell me about that.
1: A very haunted film, and from my perspective, an immaculate portrayal of depression. It is just so beautifully achieved. In this film, there is a rogue planet that is approaching Earth, and it has the potential to destroy all human life. That makes it sound sci-fi. Maybe in a way it is, but the futility, like with all his films, the futility of humankind trying to battle the inevitable. It's just... and trying, humankind trying to distract itself for what is inevitably coming. It is about... it is very much about death, this film, I feel. And it is about oblivion. And it is, again, extremely, and I mean exquisitely beautiful on the screen.
0: I think there's a podcast series somewhere in just you describing your favourite films. It's something worth thinking about.
1: I love it.
0: It has been amazing to talk to you, Dearan Ní Gcríofa. Thank you so much for joining us on Arena.
1: Thank you for having me.
0: Dearan Ní Gcríofa's wonderful new book, Said the Dead, is out now and it's published by Faber. To the equally great Maggie O'Farrell, brought up in the UK by her Irish family. She's, of course, the writer of Hamnet, but her new novel is called Land and based partly on her great-great-grandfather, who was employed by the Ordnance Survey to map Ireland in the late 1840s. Maggie, you're very welcome to Arena.
6: Thank you very much for having me.
0: Maggie, we're going to start with two Irish writers for your choices. One is with a novel, but first we're going to go back to the great John McGarren, whose 20th anniversary was earlier this year. You loved his book, Memoir. It was the final publication in his lifetime. Why does that book mean so much to you?
6: Oh, it's a hard one. I mean, I love his novels, and I think of him first and foremost as a novelist. And I just remember it being tremendously exciting when that book came out, because I feel as though he was quite a private person in a way. And the book is of, you know, memoir. I love the fact it's just called Memoir. You know, he doesn't actually give it a title in a sense. It's just the definitive. And it is actually, for me, it's a definitive memoir, the way he writes. And, you know, on a kind of micro level, it's a work of genius, as of course it is, you know, sentence by sentence, paragraph by paragraph, the images, the way it flows, the way it's structured, all the kind of technical side of it is incredible. But I think what is fascinating for me, I mean, it's a heartbreaking, heartbreaking memoir. I defy anyone to read the first 50 pages and not be in tears, because he loses his beloved mother. I hope that's not a spoiler for anyone who's going to read it, because it is a very important part of the book. And then he is... and the way that's handled is so heartbreaking. Nobody really tells him what's going on, you know, as a child. I think it's in that kind of time where you just think children don't need to be told. It's better that they don't know. You know, they'll get over it more quickly. That kind of, which, of course, we know now is absolutely the wrong way to approach things for anyone, of course, especially children, perhaps. And then he... I think part of the, I mean, it's awful when he loses his mother, but the part of the dread is that you know he's going to be left with his terrible father, who's a policeman and not a very kind man. So the story itself is heartbreaking and absorbing. But I think one of the things that I find so interesting about it is you suddenly see, reading it, the masks that he's been wearing all his life in his novels. You see the kind of mechanics, sounds like a very cold word to use for it, but you see somehow the kind of source or the seeds of his fiction and how he has used those seeds to nurture these incredible novels.
0: Do you remember what you were doing and where you were in your life when you read it for the first time?
6: I can't remember. Well, it was a good, yeah, was it 20 years ago? Something like that. I can't remember that either. So I must have been, yeah, I would have
0: right
6: been.
0: Around about 2005, yeah.
6: Yeah, I probably would have been in my early 30s and I'd written maybe a couple of books. I'd read all his books and I remember being tremendously excited but also slightly nervous about reading it. And I know that I bought it in hardback, which I don't often do, and especially at that time when I didn't have much spare cash, I just had a baby. So it was kind of a special occasion to buy a hardback, but I knew that I had to have it and read it. And I remember being nervous because I thought, what if I don't love him as much as I afterwards, as much as I do at the beginning? You never know with a memoir.
0: It's taking a chance.
6: Well, it is, because when you read a memoir, it can be summed by

0: someone you really admire, and at the end of it you can think, wow, they're a right old you-know-what, aren't they?
1: I have ruined them for myself.
0: Yes, and I will never read them again. But with him, no, absolutely not. It was quite the opposite. I loved him even more.
2: When I reflect on those rare moments, when I stumble without warning into an extraordinary sense of security, a deep peace, I know that consciously and unconsciously she has been with me all my life. If we could walk together through those summer lanes with their banks of wildflowers that cast a spell, we would probably not be able to speak, though I would want to tell her all the local news. We would leave the lanes and take the beaten path the otter takes along the thick edges of oak, whitethorn, shally, rowan, ash, alder, holly. At the lake's edge, I would show her the little lawns speckled with white droppings and fish bones and blue crayfish shells where the otter feeds and trains her young. Above the lake, the enormous sky would reach to the low mountains where her life began. I would want no shadow to fall on her joy and deep trust in God.
1: You wrote a memoir yourself, I Am, in 2017, and it was about your brushes with death as you describe them. Yeah. Having done that work, did that affect your reading of McGahan's memoir, or vice versa?
0: I think when I was writing I Am, I mean, partly I never thought I wanted to write a memoir. It was really the opposite of what I always thought I would do, because I feel very wedded to fiction. But there were certain kind of gold standard memoirs that I went back to look at while I was writing it, and this was one of them. Another one would be Hilary Mantel's book, Giving Up the Ghost. That I went back to kind of look at them and think, how did they do it? You know, how did they find enough space between themselves and their fictional selves and the writing of this memoir? And also how, you know, I think one of the things I really learned or grappled with when I was writing I Am was, you know, who does this narrative belong to? The idea of ownership, you know, if you and I are in this room and I tell the story about this interview, am I infringing on your, you know, personal space and your right to the story? And, you know, it's an interesting question. So I remember looking back at his book about that. And also the idea that a lot of memoirs are about childhood. You know, and Dickens always said, keep the child in mind. And I think he does that beautifully with this book. And obviously, you know, this tragedy, this trauma, several traumas actually in his childhood, but obviously the major trauma of losing his mother is something that never leaves him. It forms part of the bedrock of who he is.
1: I'm going to move on to your second choice. It's a novel from Edna O'Brien, although not possibly the first one people would think of, or maybe the second or the third or the fourth, but it's a similar enough era. It's the 30s and 40s of that kind of story. Tell me about A Pagan Place, and again, tell me about why it's such an important book for you.
0: I have loved Edna O'Brien since I was a really young teenager, probably about 12 or 13, and mostly because my mum and dad obviously have a lot of Irish books in the house, a lot of novels in the house, and my mum said to me one day, and I was really young, probably 12 or 13, and she said, just read whatever you want on these shelves, but not these.
1: They were the Edna O'Briens, presumably.
0: They were the little orange spined, you know, effort edition, yeah. Paperback editions of Edna O'Brien. So obviously the first thing I did when they next went out was go straight to those shelves.
1: Why don't parents understand?
0: I know. Stand on the bathroom stool, get them all down, and read them. And I did read The Country Girls, and I read August is a Wicked Month. I just thought, why are my parents reading these? That's so disgusting, you know. But I loved them. And then I think I was a bit older when I read A Pagan Place, and the kind of shock of reading it, because I wasn't expecting it, having read Country Girls, which I love. And I'm not saying that Country Girls are not brilliant, because it is brilliant, but I remember The Pagan Place was, there's something particularly devastating and perspicuous about Pagan Place. And I remember being instantly arrested by it, partly because it's told in the second person singular. So, you know, you did this, you'd felt this, and I'd never read a book. You know, I had that kind of shock where I thought, I didn't know you were allowed to write a story, a whole novel in the second person singular. So instantly that felt, you know, and the second person singular.

0: you know, is a really bold grammatical choice to make. I mean, she was a bold writer, Edna, wasn't she, in so many ways. I'm calling her Edna as if I know her. I do have a postcard she wrote to me after I wrote my first book, and it's one of my most precious things. It's extraordinary. And this is not showing up. I don't know her, and I wouldn't say she was my friend at all. She just wrote me one postcard, and it's extraordinary. It starts in absolutely typical style. She says, "I wish somebody would buy me a bookcase out of rosewood." And I remember reading it and thinking, hang on, who's this from? And turning it over and thinking, holy, you know what? Anyway, so, and I have it, and it's actually, I have a first edition copy of A Pagan Place, and I have it inserted in there. And if anyone gets it off the shelf, I start shrieking, saying, don't touch that, a bit like my own mum, but for different reasons. So I did, yeah, I just remember being shocked by the second person singular, first of all, and what a kind of, it's a very intimate way of writing, because you think, who is the you? Is it me, the reader, or is it the character? You know, and there's a kind of strange slippage that you experience all the way through the novel. You think, is this, it might be me that she's talking about or to. And it's about a young child growing up in rural Ireland, and it is a kind of vanished Ireland, which is, I mean, it's vanished, but also strangely, there's a strange proximity to it. You know, it chimes with a lot of what my parents tell me about Ireland, a rural Ireland. So it seems unfamiliar. And then I won't, you know, if anyone hasn't read it, something really shocking happens. And then another really shocking thing happens. And I did not expect either of them when I first read it. I think even now when you read it, you'd be, there are strange, you know, right angles in the narrative, which you don't expect. And I think O'Brien is an absolutely incredible writer. I think, you know, it's such an awful loss that she's no longer with us, and I mourn for those books which she might have written, but I rejoice in the ones that she did.
1: I very much like your care of spoilers after almost 55 years at this point with that book. In the last few months, Maggie, a lot of Irish people will have been reflecting on their own personal history with the release of the 1926 census, which was a huge landmark. It was the first in the history of the Free State. It was a personal story that was the seed of inspiration for your latest novel as well, wasn't it?
0: Yes. So my most recent novel, Land, is based on what I know of my great-great-grandfather and my great-grandfather. So my great-grandfather, we know a little bit more about him, and he became a Jesuit, which is not something that happens, you know, it's not something, a casual decision that you make, and it's not something that happens by accident. You know, you need an awful lot of focus, and a lot of, it takes years to become a Jesuit. But then he left, and he became a mapper, as his father had been. And we have in our house where I grew up, so my parents live in Scotland, and on the wall we have a map which is painted by him. And it's a kind of a fantasy place. We don't know what it is. It's an OS map. And just quite recently I saw it in the corner. I just noticed, I mean, I've passed it for years on my way back and forth and down the corridor of my parents' house. Just a tiny, tiny thing, the size of a tiny postage stamp. And I took a photo of it and blew it up on my phone because I thought, I wonder what that is. And I realised that inside it is his father, my great-great-grandfather, and he's standing behind a soldier in a red coat who's looking through a theodolite. And I recognise him from the one photo we have of him. And I thought, oh my God, that's his father, you know. And it was such a politically fraught little tiny, tiny painting, and it had been hidden away. You can't really see it with the naked eye. And it's politically fraught because he's standing behind a British soldier who is mapping Ireland, and he is holding a chain, a measuring chain, which was the lowliest job you could do for the Ordnance Survey.
1: We've spoken about two incredibly influential writers, about Edna O'Brien and John McGarren. But with Land, you're writing about an Ireland of a different era to the Ireland those writers tackled, but they're engaged with the trauma of history and with the burden of loss as well. Is it possible to talk about their work, their influence on your work in general, or possibly on this book as well?
0: I mean, I would say that they both have been a huge influence on my work, among many other people. I mean, you know, I've always been really interested in those two relatives of mine and the relationship between them, you know, for one, someone to be. And when I look, you know, I went to the archives in Dublin, and I was trying to find my great-great-grandfather, and he was hard to find, partly because if you were

0: Irish employee of the Ordnance Survey, you were not allowed to sign your own work. It had to be signed by a British soldier. So he was hard to find, but I did find him, and I realised that the moment, the year in which he was first employed by the Ordnance Survey was 1848. And of course, you know, it doesn't really need to be said what was happening in Ireland at that time. And I was, that date just stopped me in my tracks. I thought, what must that have been like to be working on the revisions of the map of Ireland, you know, towards the end of the famine? Yeah, I mean, some people say the famine really officially went on till 1852, but, you know, it was a year after the worst year of the famine, the Black 47. And I thought, I cannot imagine, what must that have been like? You know, I mean, it's obvious why they had to do those revisions, you know, because Ireland had gone through an enormous cataclysm. You know, the country had changed. Whole villages had been eradicated. You know, millions of people had died and millions more had emigrated. There were new roads and drainage systems that were built for famine, so-called relief. So obviously they needed to revise the maps. But what must that have been like, having lived through that and then to be part of the team setting it down?
1: To visual art now, you've chosen the always wonderful David Hockney. Tell me about, and this is something I wasn't familiar with, even though I'm familiar with an awful lot of David Hockney, his photo montages and why they mean so much to you.
0: I really love David Hockney's photo montages. I had my favourite uncle, who died last year, he lived in Liverpool, and he took me to the Liverpool Tate when I was probably, I was about 16 or 17. And I remember just stopping in my tracks and seeing David Hockney's photo montage of the Scrabble game. And what Hockney was doing at this time, I think in the 70s, he was experimenting, first of all, with Polaroids and then with prints, you know, 6x4 prints. And he would layer them together. So he'd take close-ups of people doing something, like playing Scrabble or writing or, I don't know, swimming, anything. And he would layer them together like paint. So he was essentially painting with photographs. It's really hard to describe. It's just astonishing. And I think what I loved about it was the fact that it tells a story, and within one whole image, he had different time frames. And I think for me, creatively, it was an amazing lesson in how to layer time and how chronology is actually not such an interesting way to tell a story, that we don't really think or see chronologically necessarily. I think human brains are more interested in experience and making connections.
1: This is a clip of David Hockney talking a little bit about that and around that on his photo montages, and this is from 1983.
2: I made a little photographic experiment with the Polaroid by putting 30 of them together, made a photograph of this house in a way that I'd been trying to paint the house from three different viewpoints. And the photograph excited me so much, and well, time was appearing in the picture. And because of it, space, a bigger illusion of space. Now, the space is an illusion, I was aware of that. But the time is not an illusion. It is real and accounted for in the number of pictures. You know it took time to take them, wait for them, put them down, and so on. And this began, I realized, was giving you this illusion of space that we had not seen, I had not seen in a photograph before.
1: And that's David Hockney. I mean, in theory, they are one of those projects that you look at and people will think, well anybody can do that. I could have done that. But of course, we didn't do that. David Hockney did that.
0: And we're not all David Hockney. It doesn't need to be said. Yeah, it's actually, I have tried, Rick, and it's really hard. I've wasted, I mean, this is in the, you know, back in the day when you actually used, you know, camera and film. I wasted quite a lot of money doing it. But I did actually make one which slightly worked, which I've given to my sister. She has it up in her house. It was of her dog just before he died.
1: Okay, we're going to go to music now. You've chosen a song from The Scratch. Tell me about this.
0: Oh, this is one of my favourite songs. In fact, my kids had to ask me to stop playing it because it was driving them mad. So this was, I have a playlist for every novel that I write, and this was the most important one when I was writing Land. And actually, it sort of inspired the epigraph for Land, which is the definition of Shanachie. I mean, I love the scratch. I keep missing them live. They seem to be just slightly two steps ahead of me wherever I am in the world. And I don't know, maybe they're avoiding me. Who knows? One day I will definitely be able to see them live. But so this one is, I think, one of my favourite ones. And it's such a kind of, I mean, it's quite repetitious in a way, but there's something really interesting. The repetition acts as a kind of datum for the irregularities of the song, and it's a really quite a scary song. It's sinister and it's scary, and it talks about these scratches and marks on the walls, and there's a really interesting time change halfway through when the song just gets really, really frenetic and even more. There's something, it's just an absolutely brilliant song, and I, you know, I was really interested. The book I've just written, Land, I wanted to tell the story of the whole story of Ireland, right from the Ice Age to the 20th century. And I was also thinking about mapping, you know, because it's about my great-great-grandfather who was a mapper. And it seems to me that, you know, mapping, humans were drawing maps before they could write, and they were telling stories. And there's a very long, strong link, I think, between storytelling and maps, and also history and storytelling. And it just seemed to me that that's what my great-great-grandfather was. In a way, I think he was quite a scientific, level-headed, rational Shanachie.
1: Let's get a little sinister Shanachie then from the scratch.
3: Tell-tales in the crack in the wall, the man is a Shanachie. Tell-tales upon the crack in the wall, the man is a Shanachie. And there's tell-tales on the crack in the wall, the man is a Shanachie. Tell-tales upon the

0: And that's Shanaki from The Scratch. Can I ask you what else is on that playlist? Because a lot of writers are doing that these days, either as a form of inspiration or as to kind of talk a little bit more about the work that they're doing.
1: Oh, well, they're not public, but I've always had them. I've always used music. I can't write with music on. Some people do, but I can't. I need absolute silence. But I use music as a kind of, it kind of works as a bridge between my everyday life and my writing life. It's quite a quick way to get your head in the right space. And if you find songs that are, I mean, sometimes they have a kind of definite link to the book, like this one, and some of them are just a kind of theme or an emotion. But I had to say my Land playlist is a good one, I think. It's up there. It's got a bit of John Francis Flynn. It's got a bit of Kneecap. I love Kneecap. My son introduced me to Kneecap. My son's 21. And what else have we got? A bit of Andrew Bird. I love Andrew Bird. And Landless, who I love, who are kind of acoustic. I think that's the three women who sing acoustic songs and make very, very close harmony. The very sinister one about a well.

0: We've made it to the final choice for you, which is your film. And this is from the great Wong Kar-wai. Tell me why you've chosen Chungking Express.
1: This was the hardest one to choose, Rick, when I got your list of things. And it was very hard to whittle it down. But I think this is a film which, I think I wanted to find things for this list that changed the way your brain works. In a sense, or it's not so much changes the way you look at things, but changes the way you think. It becomes part of your synapses in a way. And this really did. I saw this. I lived in Hong Kong for a year after I left university. It was kind of mid-90s and there was a huge recession. And let's just say there were not many employers lining up to employ a graduate in literature. So I went off to Hong Kong and I taught English there for a bit and I saw this there, so I knew Chungking Mansions quite well. And it's just, it's partly Seamus McGarvey's incredible cinematography and the story, and it's sort of layers of story and all these people who don't quite know each other, but they all inhabit this same incredibly frenetic city, which I was living in. And it's just such a beautiful film. And a lot of it is about, it's funny, when Chloe Zhao and I were writing Hamlet, weirdly, this was a film that both of us really bonded over. We were talking about touch and people exchanging, touches of the hand in the screenplay. And I said, oh, it's a bit like Wong Kar-wai. And she suddenly said, oh, Chungking Express. And we both said, yeah, I love Chungking Express. So it's very odd to say that this was a kind of influence on the screenplay of Hamlet, because you wouldn't think they had much in common, the kind of 90s Hong Kong and Elizabethan England. But strangely, it did.
0: Because it's quite a frenetic film, particularly people may have seen In the Mood for Love, which is a very, very different film, and maybe in my head would have felt more like an influence on Hamlet.
1: Yeah, I love Chungking Express. I still do. And I love, it's a love story as well, which doesn't always go the way you might expect. But I just love the idea of these people who almost meet but don't. It's very clever.
0: You're an Oscar-nominated screenwriter these days for your work adapting Hamlet yourself. Did working on that script with Chloe Zhao, did that change how you look at films?
1: I think it has. I mean, I learned an awful lot about films from Chloe, of course, because she has amazing amounts of experience and vision, of course. She's a genius. So certainly, yes, I think it does. I think it makes you think an awful lot about how to construct a narrative for screen. It's not something I'd ever done. I know how to construct a narrative for the page, but I hadn't really known how to do it for screen and what was important and what you can cut. Film is so economic compared to novels, where you have a kind of free reign. You can put in as much or as little detail as you want. But film has to be structured very carefully, and you have to also, I think, the thing I really learned from her and the whole experience was the nature of collaboration with film. With a novel, it's just you and the page, and whatever's in there or what isn't in there is entirely up to you. Whereas a screenplay is such the pith of a story. But then, being on set, I realised that actually what you're doing is you put in the pith and then you trust your collaborators, your actors, your cinematographer, your costume people, the set design, to put in all the detail that you've had to take out.
0: Maggie O'Farrell, it has been brilliant to talk to you as always. Thanks so much for joining me.
1: Thank you, Rick. It's a pleasure.
0: Remember to listen to the best of Arena on our podcast, Arena Encore. But of course, every show is podcast every evening as soon as we come off air. You can listen again to our show from the Irish Embassy in London yesterday with guests like Graham Norton and Bernard Butler. Until Monday, have a wonderful weekend. Slán, and here is John Francis Flynn with My Son, Tim.

0: And that interview with Maggie O'Farrell was recorded prior to the death of David Hockney. Arena will pay tribute to him on Monday night's programme.
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14: A chairde gael. 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La Mas, Omas agus Urim a léirú do hits mhóra na Gael. Caid

0: vóta ag rte.ie/hontasi oran or na G.
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0: Public Service Media. Good evening. A senior US official has said a text is in place that both the United States and Iran could agree to in an effort to end the war in the Middle East. Earlier, the Iranian Foreign Minister Abbas Araghchi said an agreement has never been closer. He said Tehran would take a responsible and transparent approach to publicly sharing the details in due course. Pakistan, which has been acting as a mediator, said it was working with both sides to finalise the next steps. Here's David Landy of our foreign staff.
1: The White House leaked to US media that key gaps had been narrowed and that an agreement was in the offing. But then, posting on his Truth social network, the president dismissed Tehran as weak and pathetic, accusing them of publishing false terms. Earlier, an Iranian foreign ministry spokesperson told state media that whilst a final decision had not been made, the deal on the table lifted sanctions on blockades in the Gulf. Multiple US media outlets are reporting a potential signing ceremony this weekend in Geneva, but the chances of a significant diplomatic breakthrough ending the three-month conflict are once again fast receding. According to Mr. Trump, in the Memorandum of Understanding, Tehran agreed to never have a nuclear weapon. But Iranian officials say the issue was pushed into future talks. Whilst the diplomatic to and fro is full of recrimination, we do know both sides remain in contact and that there are terms on the table, even if they can't agree on what those terms are. David Landy, RTE News.
0: Gardaí are questioning a man aged in his 30s in connection with the death of a man in County Leitrim last night. Emergency services found a man in his 40s and from Eastern Europe unresponsive following reports of an incident at a house in Ardderry shortly after 9 o'clock. The results of a post-mortem examination will determine the course of a Garda investigation. The former DUP leader Geoffrey Donaldson has denied being deceitful and sinful and telling lies about having no knowledge of allegations of sexual abuse by two alleged complainants. During a second day of cross-examination at Newry Crown Court, the 63-year-old insisted that he had not tried to apologise for sexual abuse because it had not happened. He has pleaded not guilty to 18 sexual offences charges, including one count of rape. The trial will continue on Monday. Tributes have been paid to the British artist David Hockney, who has died. He was 88. His colourful depictions of Los Angeles in the 1960s and 70s helped define the global image of Southern California. Art historian Jessica Fahey described Mr. Hockney as a trailblazer in contemporary art.
2: Arguably one of the most experimental artists, particularly within the pop art realm, which is where we put him, which is really an artist who pushes back against the traditions and tries to represent the popular culture. And he did that not just through his choice of subjects of, you know, beautiful swimming pools and modern Hollywood homes, but also through continually using different media, different forms.
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0: Tonight will be mainly dry with clear spells apart from showers in the north. Moderate to fresh, gusty westerly winds will gradually ease, but continuing breezy in northern areas. Lowest temperatures 7 to 11 degrees. And that's all from the newsroom for now.
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Eden it is. Hello again, friends and neighbours. Greetings, earthlings. I come in peace with 2 hours of top drawer tunes. We've got all kinds of things in the mix again for you tonight. Oh, a couple of great street songs. One from the streets of Cork, sung by Jimmy Crowley, and the other from the streets of Dublin, Mary Street, actually, in Dublin, and that'll be sung by Barry Gleason. We've got a pair in there from the Pogues as well. We'll be pairing the Lemon Twigs with the Beatles. We've got some Ray Charles, a pair from Inspiral Carpets as well. We're also pairing Blondie with Martha and the Muffins. That should be lovely. We'll see how it all works out. But there's loads of great stuff in there. The Punch Brothers as well. We've got Prince Buster and John Holt and an awful lot more besides. Away we go, though, with the first of two from Squeeze.

What a band, what a band. The Squeeze we heard. Well, not The Squeeze, Squeeze. We heard two there, Cool for Cats and Is That Love, two of their classics. Still making great music, even though the band lineup keeps on a shifting and a changing. It's 11 minutes past 8 o'clock. It doesn't feel like 8 o'clock, but 8 o'clock it is. It's like a hairdryer here all day, and I presume that's the picture, the weather picture, wherever you are as well. Warm breeze blowing in there all day long. And great day for drying. Yeah, great day for the drying. I hated that, to be honest with you, that old catchphrase, whatever it was, on some ad some time back. Great drying out, we'd say. Anyway, different folks, different strokes, and it's all good, and it's all here. And it's the weekend, so nothing to complain about much anyway. We'll try not to. We'll leave the cares of the day behind us. I've got all kinds of tunes fitting out, as I said, even stuff like this. Ray Charles at his funky best.

What's that? What's that? What time? All right.

Mm. He's feeling all right. He's moaning and groaning there anyway at the Groove Master Supreme, Ray Charles, and What Did I Say? Part one and part two. It is 18 minutes past eight. We've got the Beatles coming down the tracks a little bit later on too, pairing them with the Lemon Twigs. Maybe I mentioned that already, I probably did. Now though, for your musical delectation, we have a band that were part of the Manchester scene in and around Manchester in the 1980s. They came out of Oldham. Tom Hingley was the lead singer with the band, but Graham Lambert is the man who really formed the band and ran the show. Still does, I believe. I think so. They began life actually as the Furs, but eventually they became In Spiral Carpets, and hard to describe their sound. Distorted guitars would have been central to a lot of what they did, but speaking of distorted guitars, if I was you now, I'd make sure my bass bins were well screwed down before we start, or if there was a geranium kind of on top of your speaker, I'd kind of move it now before I do this.

It's a great song title, Please Be Cruel, the sound there of In Spiral Carpets from Oldham. That's where they came from, Oldham. But as I mentioned, they were part of that Manchester scene in the 1980s that produced just great, loads of great bands. Before that, we heard the same crew. It was In Spiral Carpets with a song called Caravan. 27 minutes past 8 o'clock. I have tons upon tons upon tons of messages. So let me just give you the heads up there that there's a rake of messages, and I'll try and get through a couple as I go. So quickly, thanks for playing Squeeze. Don't know if Jules was there then, but I went to see him in the Three Arena just last week. Brilliant orchestra. You might give up the junction or go sometime. I have Brian Conway sent this in. I have Brian, and I will again, for it's one of many great songs from Squeeze. Yeah, I saw Jules Holland and the orchestra on a couple of occasions. And in fairness to Jules Holland, he's a very supportive man. Ruby Turner is a woman that tours with him quite a bit. It's kind of her gig, really. But he usually brings a guest artist or two with him. And I saw where Jose Feliciano was a guest of his on one of the occasions that I went to see him. And it was only subsequently I realised that he was doing Jose Feliciano a huge favour. Not a huge favour. He was giving the man a bit of support because he had got a very bad press after a performance he gave. Was it for David Bowie's birthday or something? And yeah, it wasn't a great performance on that occasion. But undeterred, Jules Holland recruited him for his tour. And he was out there sitting on a high stool, giving it while I like to be in America. All the Trini Lopez songs and the Chicano rock and everything else. Right, Dio. Also, I want to say hello to Martin Gagan, who's listening there in Hartford. He says, you could fry an egg on the pavement here. In fact, that's what he's doing. He's working on some sidewalks, as it turns out. Plenty of work out here, he says, if you want to do it. Not really. I'm grand the way I am. Keep the hands soft. But thanks anyway for the offer. A different time, different place. I'd probably be straight out. Anyway. Oh, yes, Simon of Clontarf. We send you best wishes to Simon of Clontarf from John of Cork. Sending you best wishes there. A very historic part of the world is Clontarf. But Simon has just returned to Ireland from Canada and is setting up home all over again. But he asks, are you going to play anything for Mark Carney? And as I mentioned last night, I probably do, unknowns to myself, play something from Canada every night. There are just

So many great Canadian singer-songwriters. But as it turns out, it's a pure coincidence. As I was considering that request, I realised, sure, look, haven't they Martha and the Muffins in tonight? They're a Canadian band as well. They were kind of part of that punk scene. Very, very popular band. Two Marthas in the band, and this was the big hit. This is Echo Beach.

0: Yeah, both of those kind of remind me of each other a bit. They were out around the same time, I suppose, and both artists or acts, bands, kind of straddled the pop, where pop met punk, that kind of thing. Echo Beach from the Canadian outfit Martha and the Muffins, and then of course Debbie Harry out front there with Blondie, and that was Atomic. Hope you enjoyed those. There's a huge variety of tunes again in there for you tonight. We'll have some reggae beats a little bit later on as well. I'm going to give you two folk songs now, urban folk. Yeah, I had a conversation about this with someone recently because I remember doing a course years ago up in UCC, and one of the questions posed was, is there folk in the city? And I suppose sometimes think that sometimes maybe there's an assumption that folk music and folk tales are usually kind of associated with the countryside and less so in the cities, but no, there's a very, very rich culture in our cities as well, folk culture and folk music and folk singing. In fact, I ended up doing a piece with Damien Dempsey that was kind of related for the forthcoming series of Creedence Musical Atlas of Ireland. It's no big deal, but it's just a thing about urban folk singers. But anyway, so here we go, with a song from Dublin and a song from Cork, and both of these are full of information, actually. In a moment, we're going to hear the Colquay Market. A lot of people will be familiar with the Colquay here in Cork. There's been an outdoor market there since 1690. Can you imagine? Patrick Sarsfield was alive and all of that was going on. There was an open market there. And if you're to look at an old, ye olde map of Cork in the Middle Ages, or, yeah, in the 1600s anyway, you'll see there that there were a lot of waterways where there are streets today, like Patrick Street, Grand Parade, Colquay, Potato Quay, all of those. And they subsequently were culverted and covered and became streets. So this place, the Colquay, or the Colquay, I suppose, is the is how it's spelt, but pronounced locally here as the Colquay. It was Ferry Quay along the way. It was Potato Quay. It was Paddy's Market. It was the Irish Market. And Jimmy Crowley has a fantastic song about it, simply called the Colquay Market. It's about a fella buying a shirt there, a chemise, and it's covered in fleas. Fleas, chemise, it rhymes. Before that, we're going to hear a song from the streets of Dublin called The Mayoral. Pete St. John wrote this, and it's Barry Gleason who sings it. Barry Gleason. In fact, Brendan Gleason, his brother, Brendan Gleason, the actor, is also on this playing Bazooki, and the song is called The Mayoral. Now, just to give it a bit of context, James Joyce, as you all know, was opened the very first cinema in Dublin, and it was called The Volta, wasn't it? It was after a place in Treviso. Trieste. It was named after a place in Trieste. And it was based at 45 Mary Street. But eventually, in the 1920s or a little bit later, maybe into the 30s, there were 37 cinemas in Dublin at that time. But the Mayoral, as it was called, was the one opened by James Joyce, and so named or so known because it was on Mary Street. To be precise, 45 Mary Street. That's where the cinema was, and it became known as the Mayoral, famous in song and story. And in this song and story, the Mayoral is referenced quite a bit, but so too were people like Alfie Byrne, who was the Lord Mayor of Dublin back in the 1930s, and the Fasten Spit gets a mention. The Fasten Spit. Hope you're ready for this now. It refers to the saliva of a person who was fasting during Lent. Apparently, it carries some special powers. That's what some people thought back in the 1930s and probably still do to this day. Right, here we go. This is first and foremost Barry Gleason with the Mayoral, and then we'll hear Jimmy Crowley.
1: Somebody under the bed, whoever can it be?

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Nora's up in Jacobs and Mary's on the town, and I joined the transport union when they said me nose was brown. I've a tanner for the marrow and me comfo money's hid.

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But Harry Lemon snatched it down on Eden Quay. Now I have me primo and me scapula.

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A plenary indulgence.

Fantastic. They had a trip around the streets and alleyways of Dublin and Cork. First and foremost, we heard Barry Gleason with a song penned by Pete St. John and featuring Barry's brother Brendan on bouzouki. And that was the Mayoral. Brilliant. And we followed that up then with an old Cork classic there, the Colcane Market. And that was performed by Jimmy Crowley and Stoker's Lodge. Brilliant. Brilliant band, really, and every now and then. In fact, I played Jimmy Crowley just was a couple of weeks ago with John Spillane, but Jimmy Crowley with Stoker's Lodge, and that was Jackie Daly's slide, by the way, tagged on to the back of the song, The Colcane Market. And Jackie Daly, of course, concertina player extraordinaire, the pride of Sleeve Lucre, more often than not seems to travel with Matt Cranich these days. But Jackie Daly's slide, it was. And before that, the Colcane Market from Jimmy Crowley. Jimmy hasn't been in great health of late, and there's a big fundraiser and just a kind of a celebration of Jimmy's work coming up. It will be at Cork City Hall, no less, on the 24th of June at 7:30. The might as well start at 5:30, actually, because I don't have them all here, unfortunately, but there's a really, really long list. If I can get to my emails fast enough. Oh, I see another message coming in there about Jimmy Crowley now. But I got a message from Hammy Hamilton. No, not Hammy Hamilton. I'm so sorry. William Hammond. There's a couple of people in the music and the folk music scene around here. So there's Hammy Hamilton is one man. He's a flute maker, amongst other things, back around Ballywarna, that direction. But no, it was William Hammond, or Hammy, as he's known to his legions of fans, was telling me about the night that's coming up on the 24th of June at Cork City Hall. And all the proceeds go to the Jimmy Crowley Fund. And there's a lineup there. There's a huge lineup. All I have is I only have A to D. Aviva Granville from Dingle will be there. Barry Tierney's on board. Brian Morrissey. Colin Murphy, Boron player with Dead Allen, amongst other things, and a fine painter and artist as well. The brother, Conal, is going to be there too. And he's performed with Jimmy over the years. So too has Conn Fodd O'Driscoll, writer of the Pool Song for Jimmy Crowley and loads of other songs. And there are loads more. Dara McGann as well. Dara Jamie McGann, the Cove singer who recorded My Love is a Tall Ship and all that. There's just tons of people. That's why we're saying they might as well start at 5:30. I won't be around, unfortunately, on the day. But it is a kind of a who's who. And they're all putting their shoulders to the wheel there. And I wish them every success. Great work. I was just talking there about, I suppose, urban folk song collection and people like Frank.

and Cart, and Jimmy Crowley. God, Jimmy has thousands of songs. He has had a column in the Evening Echo in Cork for more years than I care to remember, and just hundreds of songs about everything from greyhounds to Jack Russells to just the dogs, even loads of them, and the Johnny Jump Up and all those songs he has just collected and recorded, hundreds of them. Brilliant work. Anyway, that's coming up in Cork City Hall. Just wanted to give that a mention. And who else have I got now? Oh, hello there to Jerry, who is listening to us this evening in Seafield Road, Booterstown, and also of Longford, dedicated computers studies and life skills teacher. I'll do a song for him in just a minute, but first I want to press on. I thought I'd give you a couple of reggae beats tonight. I've got the Lemon Twigs in there as well. In fact, I'm going to go to them now. This is 2 or 3 from them. I'm going to pair them with the Beatles. Here, you can see why, can't you? You can hear why, maybe.

0: One of three there, beginning with the Lemon Twigs, two or three. Then we heard the Beatles, I'm Happy Just to Dance With You, and From Me to You, early stuff there from the Beatles. All those real shorties coming in at less than 2 minutes each. Some great music on the way, not just here, but later on, because Ray will be in, Ray Cudahy, with Late Day Tonight and over the weekend. And over the weekend, there's always great music. Brian Lally there with country music. Big Bob Dylan man is Brian. And of course, you have all the folk music programs as well. And this beauty on the way.
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2: You have a very impressive 21 All-Ireland Fla Hill medals. 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How did that experience compare to a good session in a pub?
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Pogues by Two, Summer in Siam, and before that, Rainy Night in Soho. What a voice. Still sad, so sad that that voice has been silenced. One of the greats, Shane McGowan. Hope you enjoyed those two, and dedicate those to Leanne and to Lola in Dublin. I have another message in here from Anne, who's listening.

from West Wales says, I was so pleased to hear Sexy Tige on your show last night. We saw them in a sweaty marquee at Other Voices in Cardigan last October. Cardigan, yeah, Cardigan Bay. An amazing force of nature. Great memories. Thanks, all the best, Suzanne. Not a bother. We send our best wishes there to all listening in Wales. Cymru am Beith. Who else do I have? Oh yes, there was a message there. Let me just send greetings on very quickly to Jerry McCarthy, Seafield Road, Booterstown. God, I know it well. Runs down there from from down through Booterstown all the way down to the sea. That's probably why it was called Seafield. Yeah, anyway, Seafield Road in Booterstown and Longford. On his retirement as a dedicated computer studies and life skills teacher, if only a tiny proportion of the comments on his leaving card from the youngsters were true, then he was a giant of a teacher who has left a huge impression on all his students. Have a fantastic retirement. Enjoy the golf, the rugby and Achill. Love from the Outlaws, his three children, Ellen, Fionn and Cian, Bernie, his wife, and all his pupils and many, many, many friends. Big fan of Santana, the Eagles, or Miles Davis even. But if I don't get to one of those tonight, it'll be soon. But we send your best wishes, Jerry. Make the most of it. Now, I said I'd have a couple of old reggae beats for you tonight. There was someone else, wherever it has gone. Where did I put that now? There was something I got there earlier on. Actually, I'll probably find it now while it's playing, so I'll do it in the back credits if I find it. Someone asking me to play Prince Buster or something. Yeah, Enjoy Yourself was the song they asked for. Well, here we go. This is the first of two. This one is from John Holt. This one is called Riding for a Fall.

0: Yes, sorry, little musical sunshine there, Fiona, Friday night. Not a bad night either. I think some cloud going to roll in over the weekend, but look, we'll see how it goes. That was John Holt, first and foremost, with Riding for a Fall, and then it was Prince Buster and Enjoy Yourself. We'll be right back in just a moment.
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4: As Sean McGovern goes down for his role in the murder of Noel Kirwan, Duck Egg's family speak publicly for the first and only time. 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

That is lovely. That's a song there called Julep from the Punch Brothers, and it was Gail Bowen asked me to play that, sent me a lovely email, actually a lovely message about that, and just that it's a beautiful song, and it is a beautiful song. It's actually a very positive song, and it's just about celebrating the simple little things in life, sitting on the porch, thinking back over the years of drinking Julep with his missus and all the other little bits and pieces, all those quiet moments that represent, I suppose, a lifetime of happiness. Indeed, Gail goes on to say, it reminds us that a life doesn't need to be extraordinary to be meaningful. The narrator looks back without regret, grateful for the love and happiness he experienced, and the image of drinking julep on the porch captures all of that so perfectly. It also reminds us that time is short. Indeed. She says, it's a song about growing old, but more importantly, it's a song about a life well lived. Nice song. Thanks for that, Gail. And that still harks back to the mention of julep, a julep or two in the Billie Holiday song we played earlier on this week. Okay, I'm going to press on, going to pep it up a little now. I'm going to give you a track from a brand new album called Hoopla. This is from a band called Weird Nightmare. Don't know a huge amount about them. I know they record in Seattle and all that. Edkins, or Alex Edkins, is the lead singer and main mover with the band. It's strong. It's kind of, it harks back to punk in many ways. In fact, the opening of this is about as discordant and you could ask for. It sounds like someone trying to saw a bit of timber or something. But that's how it starts, and then it lifts. The song is called Baby Don't. This is a track from the new album Hoopla from band Weird Nightmare. I tried to warn you, it won't be long.

0: Well done.
1: That was the sound of the Ramones there with Rockaway Beach. That one goes back a bit. I thought it paired nicely with Weird Nightmare. Their new album is called Hoopla, and the track we went for was called Baby Don't. Here's a new release from Paddy Casey, Back with a Bang. The dance number, this is called This Is to Move.

0: not come back.
1: Yep. Republic of Luce and Comeback Girl. Before that, we heard the new release from Paddy Casey. It's called This Is To Move. Yes, I think it does exactly what it says on the label. It is 21 minutes to 10 o'clock. We're right back in just a moment.
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Great stuff. A run of three there. We began with we had Christy Moore in the middle, but first and foremost, we had a man I was speaking of a little bit earlier on, Damien Dempsey, with School Day Is Over, a song by Ewan McCall, followed by another song by Ewan McCall, sung by Christy Moore. That was The Compañeros, Story of Cuba, Santa Clara, and Batista, Che Guevara, and all that story. And then it was finally from Spain, we heard Burguitos and Por Los Besos for the kisses. Right, Dio, it's time for me to go. Very quickly before I do, let me send a couple of quick greetings. School Day Is Over. Gotcha. Thinking of all my school children as they finished up with that song. Thanks for Summer in Siam. That's Paula there. Thank you, Paula. I'm glad it hit the spot. William

there as well. Says, would you congratulate William O'Neill from Shirkin Island, who finished national school today? School day is over. Straight down the pit with him, I would say. Only teasing. He's in Rath School in Baltimore. We send best wishes there. And thanks to Shea Hindy for the message. Hi to all the crew in Bray who are going playing footy tomorrow. We wish you the best. I won't get to the rest of these messages, I'm sorry. Thanks to Rebecca as well for the lovely message. I appreciate that. And I'm glad the programme was a comfort to you when you get lost there on that dark and windy night. And you found yourself back on track again. Sending best wishes to you and to all in this year. And hi to Noel and Kerry as well, and everybody else. This is Joni Mitchell and The Urge for Going. Until the next night, good night. Hi.

0: Urge for Going by Joni Mitchell, ending Friday's John Creedon Show. And there's more music at 11 on Late Date with Ray Cuddihy.
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0: On Radio 1 with Sharon Gagan, good evening. The Prime Minister of Pakistan, Shehbaz Sharif, has said a final text of a memorandum of understanding between Iran and the United States has been agreed. Pakistan, which has been acting as a mediator, is working with both sides to finalise the next steps. Iran's Foreign Minister Abbas Araghchi said an agreement aimed at ending the war in the Middle East has never been so close, and he urged the media not to speculate on its contents. In an interview with state media, he said the draft agreement would include post-war arrangements to manage the Strait of Hormuz and the lifting of a US naval blockade of Iranian ports. Mr. Araghchi said that talks on Iran's nuclear activities would only take place at a later stage and would not proceed unless a proposed interim deal is implemented. He said if the final stage of negotiations is completed, the agreement would be signed remotely by both sides and announced, hopefully in the coming days. Earlier, the US President Donald Trump said leaked comments by Iran didn't represent what has been agreed to in writing. The former DUP leader Jeffrey Donaldson has denied being deceitful and sinful and telling lies about having no knowledge of allegations of sexual abuse by two alleged complainants. During his second day of cross-examination at Newry Crown Court, the 63-year-old insisted he had not tried to apologise for sexual abuse because it had not happened. He has pleaded not guilty to 18 sexual offences charges. Our Northern correspondent Conor McCauley.
1: Jeffrey Donaldson spent almost 10 hours in the witness box over 2 days. He has now concluded his evidence. The focus today was on a meeting he'd had with one of the women who alleges he abused her. Complainant B claims he raped her as a child, something Mr. Donaldson denies. The meeting happened at a Christian centre in Armoy, County Antrim, when B was older and after she'd made a disclosure. The prosecution claimed Mr. Donaldson had gone to the meeting to nip the issue in the bud and had taken control quickly to shut the discussion down. He rejected that, and while accepting he'd apologised to the young woman, denied it had anything to do with alleged abuse. Later he was asked about an episode where it's alleged he acknowledged the abuse of another complainant, A. He said the event, as described, had not happened. As he concluded his evidence, the prosecution put it to Mr. Donaldson that he was lying, that he'd been sinful and deceitful. He rejected the contention. The case continues. Conor McCauley, RT News, Newry Crown Court.
0: The Taoiseach Micheál Martin and the British Prime Minister Keir Starmer have discussed the operation of the common travel area between Ireland and the United Kingdom. Mr. Martin described the phone conversation as good and said they discussed a wide range of issues, including working together on the CTA, addressing legacy issues and EU-UK relations. A Downing Street spokesperson said the leaders agreed to continue to strengthen the integrity and security of free cross-border movement through enhanced data sharing and joint intelligence operations.
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0: Tonight will be mainly dry with clear spells apart from showers in the north. Moderate to fresh, gusterly westerly winds will gradually ease but continuing breezy in the northern areas. Lowest temperatures 7 to 11 degrees. And that's all from the newsroom for now.
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2: Cult-like figure in what was one of Ireland's coolest underground scenes until the late 1980s.
3: I actually found Eamon Cook to be like a character from a Batman movie.
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4: The one thing about Eamon Cook, he wasn't a very hygienic person. He always looked scruffy, as if he'd just come out of a tunnel.
2: But behind closed doors, what was Eamon Cook capable of?
5: That's what we always thought, that he murdered Helena, you know.
6: You're kind of conscious at all times at the back of your head that this man who found his wife dead from electrocution is a qualified electrician.
2: I'm Peter Mulryan, and this is a story I've waited over 20 years to tell.
1: Yes, they were the allegations laid down against me personally.
2: Of a man who preyed on those around him and used his power to corrupt the most innocent.
1: Our children were allowed into this radio station here and were indecently molested. That was the actual allegation.
2: A predator hiding in plain sight.
7: And that's the first time that the hands went up under my dress, on my slip.
8: Where I have a vivid memory of going in my communion dress and being abused in my communion dress.
2: For almost half a century, Eamon Cook threatened, abused, intimidated and scared his victims and anyone who tried to stand up to him.
9: Are you threatening me? Are you threatening to kill me? He said, no, James, you're mistaken. I think you worry so much you'll put yourself in an early grave.
8: What struck me most was not just the abuse itself, but the extraordinary lengths he went to in order to control everything and everyone around it.
2: He was probably Ireland's most prolific ever child abuser.
10: Now, funny enough, Jimmy Savile came to the Radio Dublin at one stage. He actually came into the station. So there's definitely some kind of connection there.
2: Now, for the first time, we can tell the full story of Eamon Cook, whose criminal record stretches from the early 1950s until a little over 10 years ago.
11: And I think when we started dealing with him, we actually had no idea of how cunning, how ruthless, and how capable he was.
2: Through exclusive interviews with those involved in bringing Eamon Cook to justice, this series uncovers new victims and voices that have remained silent until now.
12: He was going someplace and he had the Jaguar car. He put me in the back seat of the car. And then there was this young child who was about 6, 7, 8, and he was in the front seat. You know, that I thought was his son. And he sort of kind of smiled and sort of said, no, he said.
2: And for the very first time, some of Eamon Cook's children speak out.
13: All we are trying to do now is live our lives, raise our children, and move forward from a past that we did not choose but have been forced to carry.
2: From RTE Documentary on One, Pirate Predator is the unimaginable story you won't be able to forget.
1: That's our team tuned there in the background, Bula Bula, courtesy of Capital Radio, says Joe Eamon. From Capital, my best wishes, April 1978.
2: If you have any information on this story, please email immediately and in confidence. documentaries@rte.ie.
14: And to be honest, at that point, the only solution that was evident to me was that he had to die.
2: Pirate Predator publishes weekly from May 12th.
0: And you can listen to episodes 1 to 5 wherever you get your podcasts. 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But back to tonight's documentary from our archives. When two teenage girls heard drums in Dublin city centre

0: 1993, their lives changed completely. From 2020, this is The Deadly Saris.
1: Okay. So I guess just begin then with how you both met.
2: We were around 12 years old in first year.
3: This is my twin sister, Radha,
4: yeah.
3: And her friend, Helen.
2: And we were on the hockey team together.
1: And were you good at hockey?
4: No, we were pretty brutal as a team, but...
2: It was like St. Trinian's.
4: I was good with a stick.
2: Yeah, but you were good at hitting people.
4: Yeah.
3: Radha and Helen are now both in their 40s. But I'm going to take you back to when they were 15, to a moment when their lives changed. When they took on a lifestyle that gave them contentment and ecstasy, but also frustration and sadness. And for some of their family members, that lifestyle caused confusion and dismay.
5: 1 euro, 10 blueberries!
3: It was the summer of 1993. The girls, who are from Lucan in West County Dublin, had come into the city centre to hang out.
2: And the weather, I remember it being quite good.
3: They got some food and wandered around for a bit.
2: Go get the burger and chips and a drink on Abbey Street for a pound.
4: Then Grafton Street would always be buskers.
2: Oh, yeah.
4: So we used to stand and watch them.
2: Yeah.
3: And then, as they were walking down Grafton Street, a sound drifted towards them.
2: We heard drums and the cymbals approaching and we're like, what's that? Next thing, there's these guys in saffron dresses jumping up and down, and they just looked crazy. They had shaved heads and little ponytails, and they were singing, and they just seemed so happy and just really, they just looked stoned, didn't they? Just
4: yeah.
2: Really out of it, but really, really happy. And we're like, oh my God, what's the story with them? We want some of that. And some of them were quite cute too.
4: Yeah, really, really cute.
2: Yeah.
3: The girls asked around and discovered that these were Hare Krishnas and that they had a temple on nearby Dame Street.
2: The minute you went in, even to this day, you can remember the smell of it. And then, yeah, kind of even the music playing in the background and the books. Everything was so different, wasn't it?
4: Yeah.
2: And the pictures up on the wall. And then cushions and everyone sits on the floor and sings.
3: The Hare Krishna movement is a Hindu religion. Devotees shave their heads and wear robes and saris. They pray throughout the day and don't eat meat or consume stimulants like tea, coffee or alcohol. Some live like monks, giving up their lives outside the movement and living without any material goods. Often living in temples, they survive on donations and the sale of holy books. The international version of the Hare Krishna movement was founded in New York in 1966. And in 1972, a group arrived to set up a temple in Dublin. They were soon arrested, though, for disturbing the peace by singing and dancing on Dublin's Grafton Street.
6: When addressing them, the judge commented that no decent Irishman would rest like they did.
3: This is from an RTE TV archive report about the Hare Krishna temple in Sutton, County Dublin.
6: They get up every morning at 4 o'clock, and for 5 hours they chant Hare Krishna, Hare Krishna, Hare Rama, Hare Krishna. By repeating his name all the time, they believe that they will eventually achieve Krishna consciousness. When they achieve this, they no longer need the material things of this world and can devote themselves to Krishna.
3: That was 1973. But even 20 years later, the practices of the Hare Krishnas were still quite alien.
2: Spices that you'd never heard of and different dishes you'd never heard of.
4: Yeah.
2: Especially not in Dublin then.
3: Vegetarian cooking, for example, was still pretty unusual.
4: You know, you're used to your mum making you boiled carrots and broccoli or cabbage. And
2: yeah.
4: All of a sudden you've got like a taste that just explodes in your mouth.
2: Yeah.
3: The girls were intrigued.
4: The chanting, the dancing, you kind of got into a trance or something nearly when you were chanting. The guys, and it was quite admirable that they were all very good looking in their early 20s and they'd given up everything to do this.
3: And not just the clothes and the food and the music. They liked the teachings of the Hare Krishnas as well. They had already learned the Christian notions of hell and damnation.
2: The Catholic religion, it was you go to

0: heaven or you go to hell. And hell, you're just damned forever. And if you go to hell, you never get back. And that's it. Whereas the Harrys, their God wasn't so evil. And okay, they have a hell, but at least you can get back. You know, it's like you're not damned forever if you do something bad. So I remember thinking, yeah, that's cool. I can roll with this.
1: And a reincarnation as well.
0: Yeah. Not yeah. when you're dead, you're dead. You can keep going.
1: Yeah.
0: And you might see people you love then too.
2: This wasn't the girls' first interest in religion. They'd already attended youth masses and centres run by the local Catholic and Presbyterian churches, but not necessarily for spiritual reasons.
0: Every church or every youth mass or anything that we went to, we either fancied the priest or some of the guys that were there.
2: And although the Hare Krishna men were good looking, Radha and Helen were not the ideal candidates for a strict, no alcohol, no material goods type religion like the Hare Krishnas. They liked to hang out and drink with their gang in Lucan. And they'd been caught shoplifting.
0: It was never like things like alcohol or cigarettes. It was like fun-sized bars of chocolate or pens for school or stuff like that.
1: And we were quite professional after a few months.
0: Yeah.
1: But eventually we got caught.
2: The girls' mothers dealt with the shoplifting in slightly different ways. Helen's mother, Marie, brought her down to the Garda station.
3: And we got the Garda to frighten her. She said, go lock her in the cells. And I waited. And she said, I smelled of urine. And it was filthy. And she was never going there again.
2: My mum, Sharon, took a different approach with my sister. Radha can still remember being marched all around the local shops.
0: And made me admit to the managers, even shops that I obviously hadn't been caught in, like Super Quinn and everywhere, and say what I had robbed, even if it was only like two fun-sized bars. And made me admit it to every single manager in the local area as my penance.
1: I remember going home, my mum and dad bringing me into their bedroom and giving me a hug and telling me if I ever want anything that bad, they'll give me the money.
0: And we did. We learned our lesson in France.
1: Yeah,
0: it definitely did scare us.
1: Never done it.
0: You know, it was good in that way that we did get caught young because we definitely learned.
1: Yeah.
2: Despite the Hare Krishna lifestyle being so different to what they were used to and the fact that they were only 15, Radha and Helen took to it with gusto.
1: We started going into the temple practically every day. Every evening there was class, so there'd be a bit of singing and then talk about the philosophy and then more singing and then food.
0: You just could never get enough, ever, and you'd always be talking about the class and singing, or at the end of classes you'd be trying to hang around or wash up, help do anything around the temple just so you could stay longer.
1: Yeah, it was like a drug that you just wanted more and more and more.
0: It definitely
1: Except
0: was.
1: Except for there was no drugs in it.
0: No. I don't know, we were disappointed briefly.
1: Yeah, so then we thought they put it in their food.
0: Mm.
1: They had to put the drugs in the food.
0: Mm.
1: But then like after a few days of eating the food and we weren't stoned, we figured out they didn't actually take drugs at all.
2: The girls were still straddling two different worlds. The temple in Dublin city centre and hanging around and partying with their friends in Lucan. Sometimes those worlds clashed.
0: I went in drunk a couple of times. Sure, one time I was able to hide it, but in true Helen fashion, she didn't. And one of the guys, Gary, did a class. And at the start of the class, he starts singing a Hare Krishna song. So he started singing and Helen decided to get up and dance right in front of him and giving it loads and telling everyone else to get up and dance. And this is like a really quiet room. And Gary was saying, sit down. And she wouldn't. And then so they put us out. Yes.
1: Well, I think they put us out after I tell them I loved them.
0: Oh, I love you. No, I don't. I hate you. No, I love you.
2: In those early days, the girls didn't confine their newfound devotion just to the temple. They brought it back out to Lucan too.
0: We'd actually go out wearing sheets, like because we didn't have the saris, and we'd get a bed sheet and wrap it around us and do that in our local areas.
1: Yeah, I had an altar in my bedroom and I was sharing my bedroom at this time with my two sisters. And I had an altar on top of a locker where I had little deities, like statues of Krishna. And I used to wash them every day and dress them. And my sisters would see this, so I'm sure they thought it was crackers.
0: They wake up and you're standing over them. Hare Krishna.
4: I thought they were cool because I was never cool.
2: This is one of those younger sisters, Claire. She's 5 years younger than Helen. She was 10 at the time.
5: So like, what were your earliest memories? Can you remember them wearing clothes or...?
4: They didn't do all that at the start. It was just them going in to the temple sometimes hiding the fact that they were going there. So there wasn't the culture shock straight away. There wasn't the wearing the jewellery and the clothes and chanting and all straight away. But then slowly you'd start to, you know, you'd see Helen lying in bed with her beads and chanting, and it'd be like, what are you doing? I just thought it was all a bit weird.
2: Although I didn't know Claire at the time, I shared her feelings about the girl's strange new interest and the changes that I'd noticed, which were happening pretty quickly. Within weeks, the girls had become vegetarian. And then they had their noses pierced.
1: But we didn't know why they got their noses pierced. But the reason why is because women are very lusty, is it?
0: Yeah.
1: And it controls your sexual desires.
0: Chastity, I think, or something.
1: Something like that.
2: Of course, Helen and Radha's parents were watching this sudden change with interest. Helen's father, Johnny, is now dead. But her mother, Marie, remembers how they both reacted to Helen's interest in the Hare Krishnas.
3: It was actually quite a good thing. She was very happy in it. So he said, right, get on with it. Want to be in it, be in it. You were happy there, so we left her at it, yeah.
2: Radha and I didn't have a father in our lives. We grew up with just our mother, Sharon. At the beginning, she wasn't too concerned about Radha getting into the Hare Krishna lifestyle.
6: Because I think in the beginning I didn't take it seriously at all. And then it began to dawn on me that the girls were a bit more serious than I thought they were to start with. And I just couldn't believe it because, honestly, the Harrys were a joke. And I couldn't believe that a child of mine would actually want to be involved.
5: Why are they a joke?
6: Well, you know, they were harmless and they were sweet and they were dancing in the streets and banging their drums and the music was always nice. But honestly, it was not something as a young teenager that you would imagine that a teenager would want to get involved with. Certainly I wouldn't have.
2: But in the early 1990s, there were reasons for the parents to be watchful of Radha and Helen's interest in the Hare Krishnas.
7: I had a daughter 13 years old.
2: This is Mary Murphy, being interviewed by Marion Finucane just a few years beforehand.
7: And she was taking ballet lessons on Saturday. And one morning I received a phone call from the ballet company asking me why Susan wasn't attending her ballet classes. And when Susan came home, I confronted her and she admitted that she had been going to this temple.
2: The temple Mary refers to was a Hare Krishna temple in Boston, near Mary's home. Her daughter, Susan, then left home altogether. And although Mary had been told that her 13-year-old was living with the Hare Krishnas, they denied it.
4: They consistently said that she wasn't there.
7: That's right.
4: And
7: they
4: that they
7: denied it. And they denied it to the police. Yes, they denied that they ever heard or knew of her or had ever seen her.
2: It transpired that Susan was there and that although she was still a child, she had been married to another devotee. When she eventually left the Hare Krishnas, Susan and Mary took a case against them for emotional distress and mistreatment. The case ultimately failed, but the Hare Krishna movement settled with the Murphys.
5: Like, were you worried that she was getting involved? Or?
6: I was. I was worried. It was just disbelief, and also there was this thing, you know, that it certainly looked like a cult.
0: She definitely thought I was brainwashed. She came to the temple a few times to get me out and she definitely was not impressed. I think she's like, that's enough now, come on. And I wouldn't go. I think she just left.
2: Yeah. And Helen, did your mum ever go to the temple?
1: Yeah, my mum and dad were great, actually.
0: They loved it.
1: No, but at the start, they were a bit worried about me because they thought they were only after money, which... Two teenagers had absolutely no money.
0: Nothing at all.
1: But then they were really good and they came to the temple, they came to a festival.
3: We didn't dance. They were all dancing, we didn't dance. We were sitting on chairs. But yeah, it was good. It was good fun, yeah.
5: And what did you think when you saw Helen and Radha dancing and singing?
3: I was glad. I was seeing Radha seeing dancing and singing. I was sitting on the street room. So, yeah, I was very happy, yeah.
5: And what was your first impression then when you went into the temple?
4: So, they paid obeisances, which is lying flat on the ground in front of what I saw was statues.
2: Helen's younger sister, Claire.
4: And again, I thought it was nonsense. I thought, like, it's dolls on an altar. Why are you lying flat on your stomach worshipping these things? I thought it was crazy, but it was fun too because all the dancing and the food.
2: I can remember visiting the temple once with the girls and a few of our friends. Radha and Helen were in their element, singing and dancing, giving it loads. But the rest of us thought it was bonkers, not to mention amusing. We stood at the back, clapping along uncomfortably, occasionally breaking out into laughter. But the girls didn't care. And it was clear even at this early stage that they thought the joke was on us, not them.
6: I went along to a couple of the festivals. Weird. And I would always enjoy them. I mean, the music was always great and they always seemed to be pretty harmless.
2: My mother, though, thought she detected an attitude to women that she did not like.
6: But it is very misogynistic. It is very much run by the guys for the guys. And all the singing and the chanting and the bright colours and the nice food really couldn't disguise that at the end of the day. It was all about the guys. And the girls would be at the back of the stage at any show. Lights wouldn't be on them. They'd be just stood there doing their little chant. And the guys would be out the front of the stage, fully spotlit, banging and chanting and, you know, taking the lead role.
2: Although the Hare Krishnas were in many ways very different to the seemingly boring religion that Helen and Radha had grown up with in Ireland, the movement's attitude to women and sex seemed to match that of traditional Christianity. No sex before marriage, sex only for procreation, separation of the sexes. The so-called modesty of women seemed to be a constant feature.
1: You're not allowed to wear your hair down. You're not even allowed to brush your hair in front of men. You're supposed to stand a different side to men.
0: Because in the Hare Krishnas, some men choose to get married, but some don't, and they live as monks. So the whole idea is that we wouldn't do anything to jeopardize that, and that we were almost like the evil, the sirens. So you wouldn't do that. You wouldn't wear your hair down in front of them. You wouldn't wear low-cut tops. You'd cover up.
1: Yeah, that's not how we acted.
0: No.
1: I had a problem with feeling men's bums at the time. And all the celibate monks got their bum felt. And I would wear belly tops and make sure to show them.
0: If a man was telling this story...
1: Oh, it's outrageous. I was a 15-year-old hormonal teenager.
2: And like that kind of carry on, then how did it go down within the temple?
1: What no one really ever said anything, because I'm sure if you got your ass felt and you're a celibate monk, you're not really going to go and tell the other celibate monks, hey, this girl just touched my ass. But it did stop. Once we got more serious into the actual philosophy and the movement, all that carry on, it did stop.
0: Well, that's it.
1: And we did do standing the opposite side and not interacting with them, not touching off them.
0: Yeah.
2: After a short time with the Hare Krishnas, Radha and Helen were given their first saris, the kinds of dresses worn by women on the Indian subcontinent. They can still remember how they felt the first time they put them on.
1: You feel like you're proper.
0: Yeah.
1: Like you're
0: really
1: part of it now.
0: Yeah.
1: You're so proud.
0: Yeah. You don't have a clue. It's just draped over you, but yeah, you feel deadly. Yeah. You're not just a pretendy anymore.
1: Yeah.
0: You're the real deal.
2: Radha loved wearing the sari, but her mum, Sharon, wasn't as impressed. She thought the girls looked nothing like the girls in India.
6: The Indian girls always managed to look really beautiful in it, and this pair managed to look like complete clowns. They'd put the head thing over their head and then tuck it behind their ears. I mean, I never saw it being worn like that, ever.
1: Sari and runner boots.
0: Yeah, and T-shirts. They used to call us the deadly saris because we had Dublin accents and we were real dubs. And we come in, with the big runner boots and saris. Yeah, so they'd call us. We were known for a long time as the deadly saris.
2: The girls might have been deadly in the temple, but when they came home, they were a pain. They refused to eat from any of our plates and saucepans because in the past, they had been used to serve and cook meat.
0: They were like sinners, though. I remember if did go home from the temple and they'd be eating meat at the table.
1: Oh, they were like an animal ripping
0: you'd actually see that they were like animals there. And I wouldn't sit at the table. I wouldn't use cutlery or plates that meat had been on.
3: She might say, that's a cow. They're sacred. They say, not in Ireland. So that's sacred in Ireland. Only sacred in India. So I said, I'm having meat beef. But I wasn't going to be preached about it. We would sit and have our meat and we'd sit and we'd drink our tea or coffee or whatever.
2: And then they would take over the kitchen to make their vegetarian meals.
6: There was coming in from work one evening and going into the kitchen and immediately retching because the pair of them had discovered how to make paneer. I think it was paneer. But what it involved was putting what looked like catsick onto a tea towel to drain on the sink. Now, I believe it was milk curds, but it didn't look like milk curds and it certainly didn't smell like it. It was absolutely disgusting.
0: We learned how to do it later.
1: Yeah.
0: Like, I remember

0: or festivals, we'd be put in the kitchen too. And you literally would be making hundreds of samosas. Because I remember early days being kicked out of the kitchen for not being able to roll. There's a certain way that you roll samosas, quite fancy. And I remember being kicked out because I wasn't able to do it. And then in later years, I used to be the one called to do it.
1: In the Hare Krishna temple, if you were a good cook, you were well regarded. But if you're a good bookseller, you got serious respect.
0: They were treated like God. Yeah, like, I think people bow down to
2: every
0: them.
2: Every day
0: stuff.
2: Their scores would be called out. So, like, if you sold 100 books, everyone would be cheering for you and clapping. Yeah.
3: And were they charging money for the books?
0: You
2: could give a donation.
0: Yeah.
3: And that's it. So the money then would all get handed over to the temple.
0: Oh, yeah.
2: Yeah, all of it.
0: Definitely.
3: So there was a league table essentially of sellers bringing in money to the temple.
0: Yeah. Well, even within Ireland, they used to sell paintings, and the Hare Krishnas have their own island up north on Lough Erne in County Fermanagh, and they used to sell paintings to finance the island and the upkeep and stuff, and they were pulling in a lot of money too. And married couples, they used to hand over all the money too, and then the temple president at the time would give them back an allowance. So, yeah, but they used to make big money then. Like, we're talking 10 grand a week, maybe. So, yeah, big money.
1: That island temple that the girls refer to was where a lot of the Dublin devotees were headed for that first Christmas in 1993. The girls really wanted to go and stay over, but because they were only 15, they needed permission from their parents.
2: So we both forged letters from our parents, and we snuck an overnight bag out of our house, and we got the bus up to Fermanagh and went to Hare Krishna Island.
1: Nowadays we have festivals like Electric Picnic and Body and Soul that have alternative food and music, chill out zones and yoga. But that was unheard of back in 1993, certainly to two teenagers from Lucan. So you can imagine the impact that going to the Hare Krishna Island would have had on them.
0: It's one of the islands on Upper Lough Erne, and it's just surrounded by trees, and the only way over to it is, it was a rowboat at the time. There's a walkway all around it, and the only building is the actual island. It's a really old house, a kind of stately home, isn't it?
2: Yeah, and a really grand wide staircase.
0: Yeah. There's Hare Krishnas everywhere, and there's probably music in the background. There's peacocks walking around and deer on the island, and it's just absolutely magical.
2: It was beautiful. It was the most amazing experience ever.
0: Yeah,
2: it was like so full. Everyone was so happy.
0: Yeah.
2: Food was gorgeous. Was singing for hours and hours and hours, and everyone was like jumping around, absolutely mad.
1: When the girls got back from the island, their passion for the Hare Krishna movement was even more intense. They were still in school, though, just about.
2: We were quite bright, but we didn't apply ourselves very well. We were in the top class in school, and we both done well in the junior cert, but we used to skip school and just hang out with friends or go drinking.
0: Cause trouble when we were in school. You'd spend a lot of the time waiting outside the office to see the principal.
4: I was worried in that, to me, it looked like they were going to throw away their opportunities for an education, and that's actually what did happen.
1: In the mid-1990s, Radha and Helen both dropped out of school during fifth year.
5: Against all our wishes, against the principals, the teachers, everyone.
1: Helen's mother, Marie.
5: I offered her 200, I think it was pounds at the time, at the end of the year, if she finished school for clothes and shoes and stuff like that, for herself. And I thought that would keep her in school, but no, she didn't.
1: And how did you and Johnny feel when she left school?
5: We were disappointed because she had the brains to go. She's very brainy.
2: Hare Krishna, Hare Krishna, Krishna Krishna, Hare Hare, Hare Rama, Hare Rama.
1: Radha and Helen now spent more time than ever in the temple.
0: Hare Rama, Hare Rama, Rama Rama, Hare Hare.
3: You say that over and over again.
0: Well, 108 times.
2: Multiplied by 16.
0: Yeah, 108 times is one round. And then you do that 16 times per day.
3: So when you were doing this, what were you thinking in your head?
2: Well, you're trying to think about Krishna, but everything kind of pops into your head. And you're trying to control your mind only to think of Krishna. So then time when you're dying, you're thinking of Krishna, and then you go back to Krishna. But you could think about, I have to sweep the floor, I have to cook, I have
0: to... fall asleep. Sometimes it'll be very early in the morning, and just keep practicing it, because it's really, really hard. So it's just about keeping your mind clear, even just for that moment.

0: And did you enjoy doing it?
1: Yeah, I loved doing it.
2: And as a meditation, it was quite effective too, wasn't it?
1: Yeah, you'd be pretty chilled.
2: Yeah.
3: They may have been pretty chilled, but their families found them hard going.
4: Oh, they were very holier than thou.
3: Radha's and my mother, Sharon.
4: They were the only ones who understand how to keep yourself pure, which was a laugh where that pair was concerned, because up until then, there'd been no attempts to keep themselves pure. They became, I suppose, the recently converted.
5: I always found it interesting how many crazy people I met along the way that Helen associated with.
3: Helen's younger sister, Claire.
5: There was a girl who Helen brought to my house and who walked up and down the hall incessantly, chanting Hare Krishna, rocking back and forth for hours at a time. It attracted a special kind of person. And I met a lot of them over the years. And it did make me wonder what had gone wrong with Helen, that they were attracted to this thing.
6: Did you ever try and convince them to leave it then?
5: Yeah, all the time. I had a deep interest in religion when I was a teenager, not getting involved, but finding out more about all of them. There's a day at the zoo that Helen will never let me forget, because we had a massive row about evolution when I said that orangutans were so like humans, and the whole day was ruined because, of course, evolution didn't exist to them. It was all reincarnation. Yeah, there was a lot of times I fought with the two of them over it, but again, I was a smartass and they were so dedicated to their religion that it didn't work all the time. They blindly worshipped. If you saw these two when their spiritual masters were around, these spiritual masters would rock into the room and they'd get down on their hands and knees and start worshipping. It was, to me, they were just men in dresses.
3: But to Helen and Radha, these men in dresses were devotees who provided guidance in a new lifestyle that was very fulfilling for them. And when they both turned 18 in 1996, they took what for them was the next logical step. But for their families, was a momentous decision. The two young women decided to become Hare Krishna nuns. They moved up to live on the island in Fermanagh and followed the rigorous daily schedule.
2: You wake up at about 3:30 and the first program starts at 4:30, and that's greeting of the deities or their gods, the statues. So you'd be up and showered and downstairs dressed, and there'd be some singing, and then they worship the Tulsi plant, and then there's your 2 hours personal meditation. Yeah. And then at around 7:00, wasn't it, there's Guru Puja.
1: That's for the spiritual master.
2: Yeah, that's the next program. And then there's a class about their philosophy. So that'll go on till about 9:00, was it?
1: And then you get breakfast. And
2: you'd
1: then
2: you're starving.
1: Yeah, really starving. So yeah. Hours.
2: Yeah.
1: And then you'd get allocated your chores for the day.
2: Yeah.
1: It could be anything from washing windows to mowing the lawn or picking moss out of the...
2: Dressing prayer, making garlands.
1: Yeah, anything. Yeah. Putting up wallpaper when you have no clue how to do it.
2: Yeah, painting.
1: Really could be any job. There'd be no TV, no radio. No. The only music you'd listen to is Hare Krishna music.
2: Yeah.
1: And you may watch like some Hare Krishna DVDs there.
2: And read their books.
1: Only
2: and
1: their
2: news
1: books.
2: So you'd have no idea of news.
3: This isolation sometimes got to them. And on occasion, prompted a return of the old Helen and Radha, the ones I knew before they joined the Hare Krishnas.
1: So some days we'd just take the rowboat and we would row around, and we found if you row a couple of miles up the lake and get out of the boat, you find a garage, and we used to go buy 7-Up.
2: And crisps and chocolate, because you weren't allowed to eat that stuff, and we gorge on it and then come back. But then we'd have missed our classes.
1: Or they'd be out searching for us.
2: And our teachers would be standing on the quay waiting for us, and we'd be rowing back. So we even went on the hop from their classes.
3: But they stuck with the monastic life on the island and soon lost touch with anyone outside the Hare Krishna movement.
2: We abandoned everyone.
1: Yeah, we just left them. Just one day up and moved to the temple.
2: And family. And our family.
1: Yeah.
5: And they were so deeply into it that it scared me sometimes, because I knew that they were being swayed to distance themselves from us.
4: It certainly looked like a cult.
3: Our mother, Sharon, found this particularly difficult to accept.
4: Things like when they went to the island, made to get up early, all of that was like a cult.
1: Like, I was always kind of close with my family, but there was a few years where I literally had nothing to talk to them about. And when you did go home, you just want to talk about what's happening in the temple and about Krishna, but you'd never be interested in what's happening to anybody outside of that.
2: No.

0: The girls left the island after 6 months. Soon after, Radha formally devoted her life to Krishna and changed her name from Beryl, the name she was christened with, to Radha Govinda. Govinda, meaning cowherd, is a name commonly addressed to Krishna, whilst Radha was Krishna's most cherished consort. For the next couple of years, they lived and worked in the Hare Krishna community around Ireland, visiting temples, preaching, and selling books. They also both occasionally worked in Govinda's, the Hare Krishna restaurant in Dublin. They were saving for the next stage of their Hare Krishna life. This was a visit to India. In February 2000, Radha and Helen travelled to the holy city of Vrindavan in Uttar Pradesh, where the central god of the Hare Krishna movement, the flute-playing Lord Krishna, is supposed to have spent his childhood.
1: It was really colourful, but it was really different. And I was so homesick for the first 2 weeks. I think if I wasn't crying, I wanted to cry. And I was terrified of cows walking down the road and bulls walking down the road and monkeys everywhere. Because the monkeys were vicious.
2: Yeah, they're jumping. Yeah, they're definitely.
1: They were really, really scary and they were quite big. And then you'd had boars and then open sewers.
0: After the initial culture shock, though, the two women really began to enjoy India.
1: People are colourfully dressed.
2: Spices, the smell of cooking.
1: In the markets.
2: Things, yeah.
1: Like, the shops are mad. It's just like a complete open. It's like a room with a complete open. And you go in, you sit down, they bring you different clothes to try on. Anything you want, they'll bring you.
0: Back home in Ireland, her mother Sharon had her own thoughts on the India trip.
2: Yeah, I was never really keen on the going to India business, because it never seemed to me to be particularly safe, although she told me it was.
1: I'm not sure how, but I was very clumsy and I ended up falling into the sewer.
2: Beautiful silk sari.
1: And I fell into
2: the sewer. Fell into the open sewer.
1: Someone took me to their house to wash my feet. And then someone arrived with my stinking, dirty sandal that
2: I
1: was after being
2: out
1: in the sewer.
2: Off the sewer. Yeah.
1: And I fell into the sewer a few times then.
2: Oh, God.
1: I don't know how you can miss it, really, but I did.
0: Helen's mother, Marie, wasn't overly delighted she had gone to India.
3: Very nervous in case something happened to her. It's a foreign country and it's two, you know, young girls. But she was in a temple, so she was all right. She was in a temple with all these women, so she was fine.
0: When they first moved to India, Helen and Radha were single. As time went by, they became uneasy about this.
1: In the Hare Krishnas, you're not supposed to have a boyfriend unless your intention is to marry them. And some of the younger girls than us were getting married and getting engaged.
2: As in 16-year-olds?
1: We were putting pressure even on ourselves because we were thinking, oh my God, we're getting so old, no one's ever going to want us. And we just turned 22.
0: In the Hare Krishna community in Vrindavan, there were strict conventions relating to courting.
1: In the Hare Krishnas, if you want a boyfriend, mostly it's like one of his friends will approach one of your friends and say, this guy's interested in you, or vice versa. And one of my friends came to me and said she was talking to one of his friends and that he was interested in me. So I didn't know who he was. So coming back from having dinner one day, my friend said, that's him. And this guy was passing by, he was an Indian guy, and he was the most beautiful looking man I'd ever seen in my life. Like, I thought he should be a Calvin Klein model or something. Like, I thought he was that beautiful. I was like, oh my God, I can't believe he's interested in me. So then she went back to his friend and told him, yeah, I'm interested in him too. And she set up a date for us.
4: And so what kind of stuff would you talk about then?
1: We talk about Krishna and the different holy places and about what it was like back in Ireland and the devotee scene in Ireland.
2: Yeah. Now, your whole life is Krishna, and it has been for years. So there's nothing going on externally. When I say it's more than a religion, it's a lifestyle, because you stop watching TV, you stop watching movies, you don't listen to radio. So you're not aware of current affairs or news or anything. So literally all you do speak about is Krishna or what temple you visited that day or things related.
4: And then were you happy? Like, I mean, just up to the marriage then, you were like, yeah, this guy's amazing. And
1: no. I thought he was beautiful, absolutely beautiful. But on the first date, like, if I had had sense, I would have known alarm bells would have went off. Because I had my hair in little plaits. Rather, I had spent like all day one day putting my hair into little plaits and it looked

0: really cool. And our first day, he told me to take the plaits out because it wasn't the proper hairstyle for a Hare Krishna girl, and he'd be judged on my hairstyle. And I think our second day, I had my eyebrow pierced at the time, and he told me to take that out. I just thought, maybe he doesn't like it, I'll just take it out and take it off.
1: And then, who proposed to who then?
0: Nobody. I don't know how I got married. He never asked me to marry him, and I never asked him to marry me.
2: As with Helen, my sister Radha had a man pointed out to her and was told he was interested in her.
3: I thought, my God, he's stunningly good looking. I can't believe my luck. So I let it be known that I was interested. So again, we met up a couple of times, always with people. And yeah, within 2 weeks, we were married.
1: What were your early impressions of?
3: Again, my early impressions were, I don't know if I thought, I think I thought after a couple of meetings, not very good, but it had been known that we were talking and stuff. So you would get a bad name just for that anyway. So it was just, oh, we'll just get married.
1: How were you feeling about getting married?
3: I see, it just happened so quickly. It was just almost, oh, I suppose we have to get married now because we're not going to stay in India right now because we have to go back and work and you guys are going to come with us. So we just have to get married. So we just got on to a local advocate and he arranged the registry office through the courts that we have our legal marriage. And that morning we woke up and we just put on normal clothes. We just jumped in a rickshaw, went to the courts, signed the papers. There was no, do you take so-and-so? It's just you sign here, he signs here. And then Helen and her to-be husband were our witnesses and we were their witnesses. And then we were married within 10 minutes. And it's only when people start to say, oh, is that your husband? And you're like, oh, wow, that I'm actually married. I'm someone's wife. It's like, oh, this could be serious, you know, but it takes quite a long time for that to settle. Also in India, everything is like a dream. It's a dream world. So it's only when you come back to Ireland at some stage and then you start to do all the legal stuff and with immigration and stuff, then you understand, oh, this is more serious. You know, we took it very, very lightly.
1: And were either of you in love with the...
3: No.
0: I was infatuated with him. I thought he was beautiful and he was a Hare Krishna and he was from India and I thought, you know... Yeah, I thought at the time I was in love. Looking back, I wasn't.
2: Radha and Helen lived for a number of months in India as married women. And then, at the end of 2000, they came back to Ireland, bringing their new husbands with them.
0: I'd started getting a bit homesick again. And, you know, we wanted to start our future, which involved coming back to the West and saving money so we could go back over. Because we weren't earning any money over there. We were living like paupers. So
2: Helen's parents were there to meet her at the airport.
4: We walked past him, literally walked past him. I didn't recognise her because she was in the sari. You know, it looked beautiful on her. And he was dressed in the Indian robe things that they wear. And yeah, he was looked very nice anyway. He was very handsome.
0: And I remember just running to them and starting crying and just hugging them. And then I was dying for just a potato dinner, like potato,
3: normal
0: beans dinners, and Linda McCartney sausages.
3: Yeah.
0: And I had it. And then after about an hour or two, I was ready to go back to India. It was just boring.
3: Everything just seemed grey. The roads, the skies, the buildings, the people, just everything.
2: At this point, Radha and Helen were both 22, and neither of them had told their families that the two young men with them at the airport were their husbands.
5: Well, interestingly, I found out Radha Govinda was married before I found out Helen was married.
2: Claire, Helen's sister.
5: And I had an absolute rant about Radha Govinda being married and how stupid she was to Helen. And it was only after that I found out they were actually married. And I thought she was stupid because she went to India and she came back with a husband. You know, most people come back with a T-shirt or something.
2: Helen and her husband were living in her parents' house in Lucan.
4: She was in her room with her two sisters, her usual room with two sisters.
2: Here's her mother, Marie.
4: And he was in a room by himself because I didn't know they were married and I wasn't having any of them sleeping together in my house unless they were married.
1: And how did you feel when she finally told you that she was married?
4: Shocked. Disbelief. The first thing I said was, we weren't even at your wedding. I said, well, that's the one thing you said, my parents like, want to be at their children's weddings. We didn't get to be at your wedding. I said,

0: And she apologised. I said, oh my God, I'm after keeping you and your husband apart for 3 weeks. So I said, I moved him into a room together then, I said.
1: No, I never suspected that they were married.
2: This is our mum, Sharon.
1: I thought they were just boyfriend and girlfriend.
3: And how did you feel then when you found out then that she was married for like well over a year by the time she told you?
1: Yeah, I was pretty upset that she had made such a big mistake, what was obviously a big, big mistake, and that would take quite a bit of getting out of.
2: Over the next couple of years, Helen and Radha's lives stayed in close parallel. Separated only by a couple of months, they each gave birth to daughters at the end of 2001. Shortly after, each of their marriages finally broke down and the two women both asked their husbands to leave. Then, as single mothers, they each had less time for the spiritual life and both drifted away from the Hare Krishnas.
4: To this day, some devotees still message and they still try to ask me up to festivals and stuff, which is really nice because, you know, they don't want to see people out there because they believe it's bad and their souls are almost lost and stuff. So they're doing their duty. They are doing it out of kindness. So they still do invite you to things, but I just don't answer them.
3: Do you wish she had never discovered Hare Krishnas then, in hindsight?
1: I do. I think she lost her opportunity for an education. She was very bright. Helen was very bright. Who knows what they could have done with their lives. Both had great ability. And unfortunately, they chose to become bit players in a male-oriented cult.
3: Anything else you'd like to add? Anything else you'd like to get in there?
1: No, I think that covers it, honestly.
2: Like, looking back, I mean, it's not a case of you wish she had never met them, or you...
0: No. I think it probably helped her calm down. She was kind of what got in with a bad crowd, I'd say. Bad crowd, you know, when she got older, so yeah. No, I think it saved her, really.
5: But I think they also missed out on a lot of aspects of life that happened in your early 20s. College, first jobs, proper jobs, maybe working in an office, maybe going out with the girls on a Saturday night, dating, meeting different men, going for a drink, yay or nay, don't like them, do like them. And I think, you know, they didn't get to go out to discos, to clubs, to pubs, to experience that side of life. Yes, it gave them some life experience. They got their children out of it. Wonderful. But I also think they missed out on a whole other side of life.
2: For years, I couldn't understand how Rad and Helen could devote their lives to religion, particularly one that, at least from the outside, seems so restrictive, especially for women. But it's clear now that the Hare Krishnas, as with many faiths, provided them with a sense of community and belonging. This was their tribe. And it also seemed to offer answers to some of life's bigger, more mysterious questions. And obviously this is very appealing, especially for two teenagers trying to find their place in the world. And your two daughters are what age now?
6: 16.
2: If they both arrived home today and said, we've just joined the Hare Krishnas and we really love it, what would you think?
6: They were taking the piss out of us.
4: Yeah, because they are so not interested.
6: Would definitely not join
4: now.
6: No,
4: they wouldn't.
6: They have more sense.
4: Yeah, that's never, ever going to happen.
2: Radha and Helen are now both 42 and work together as carers. Neither of them have remarried and each have added one more child to their family. Although they both look back fondly on their lives as Hare Krishnas, neither of them have returned to the Hare Krishna life yet.
3: Do you think you'd ever go back into it? 100%.
4: I will definitely go back and live in India 6 months out of the year, in Vrindavan, hopefully, and get deeply into it. Yeah, when I can, when my kids are grown up, definitely. I love it. I love the philosophy.
6: I'm not so sure if I would want to get fully involved in it again. I definitely would like to go and stay in Vrindavan for some time. I guess then I would probably get back into it. Mm.
7: Deadly Saris was first broadcast in 2020. And there are lots of other documentaries in our online archive. Here's an excerpt from one. Pather Mercier. Mel Mercier chronicles

0: The Musical Life of His Father.
1: When the younger children were babies, I remember Father standing at the cot if the children were what I called cranky and what he would say were fractious. And this would be at night time, trying to get them to sleep. And he was playing on the bowron.
2: My mother, Nuala, has vivid memories of my father, Pather, singing us to sleep when we were children.
1: He had a beautiful voice, very soothing, and he would play that and they would go off to sleep. And he said it was reminiscent of the heartbeat of the mother when the baby was in the womb, and with the baby outside the womb in the cot, that this was what the baby was hearing.
2: My name is Mel Mercier. My father, Pather Mercier, was a Bowron and bones player, a member of the Chieftains and Seanery the Sciolthóirí Cúlan. In the 1970s, he became the first professional Bowron player in Ireland. When I was a young boy, my father introduced me to the Bowron and the bones and inspired me to become a musician. Now, 25 years after his death, I'd like to share his story, as told through the voices of his family and friends. When my father first began to play the Bowron, there were very few people making the instrument, and it wasn't easy to come by one, and so he made his own. Something my mother and brother Peter remember well.
3: He brought home a goatskin. He cured the skin at home and made a Bowron. He cured it in the bath. He soaked it there for, it seemed like forever. And my room was right next door.
1: By the time the week was up, Mel, it was unbelievable, the smell. And we had no shower at that time, so I don't know how we managed. We just probably managed at the sink. But he did eventually manage to...
0: 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Just search for Documentary on One.
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10: Thanks so many for that, Emer. Yes, it is Late Date, into the music, into the night, and on into the weekend on Radio 1. It is Ray Cuddihy. It's great to be back, coming to you from Studio A in RTE Cork. And as always, I'd love for you to be involved in the show, in the conversation. You can let me know how you're getting on. You can text me here, 51551, and you can reach me on the email address, latedate@rte.ie. Well, the weather here at the moment is absolutely amazing. The sun has just dipped down after a glorious day, and right now is what you could call

could still call a grand soft evening. The band Kingfisher have been doing their thing, backed up by the almighty Scratch out in Virgin Media Park in Turner's Cross. Music all over the place really though, and hopefully some nice vibes wherever you are as well. Lots going on. Keep us posted.

Keys, even though that was a solo effort by Floyd Newman, pretty much involved the entire lineup of the Marquees anyway. Floyd Newman and Frog Stomp. But before that, we had the Kinks and Lola from the year 1970 and from the year after that. Then we got things rolling tonight with Flamin' Groovies from San Francisco. The album was called Teenage Head, like I said, 1971, and the track Yesterday's Numbers. And somebody else looking for some 70s stuff there. Dave is in touch earlier on, and he's looking for some Fleetwood Mac. Hi to Anita as well, up in a very balmy Sleaveroo, County Kilkenny, and looking for some Christy Moore, The Sun Is Burning in the Sky. Nice one, Anita, and I see more messages popping in there. So listen, great to hear from everybody. We're going from Memphis, though, and Stax Records to Detroit. This is Della Reese and Brand New Day.

Yeah, we're hitting all the hot spots now. We were in Memphis, and then before that we heard we had Della Reese and Brand New Day from Della Reese from Detroit, Michigan, and right there from down in Louisiana we had Brenton Wood, and from the album Oogum Boogum back in 1967, Give Me a Little Sign. Hi to Larry. Larry Silk is up in Navan, and he says, Ray, that Floyd Newman track reminded me of Neil Hefti's Batman theme from 1966. Any chance of giving it a spin? Listen, Larry, to quote another track title, I like where this is going, but give me a chance here now to settle in first. Actually, we have another one here. Ray, going to see Paul Weller in the Marquee 2 weeks from today. My hubby's a big fan. Any chance you would play something from him? Well, yeah, this will take us up to ad break. I've heard Credo playing some absolutely beautiful Paul Weller during the week. This is another beauty right here. Paul Weller, this is Broken Stones.

0: It's not you, it's us. We don't dislike the sound of your voice, but we will be chatting a lot less in the future. 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Unless, of course, you just fancy a chit-chat. 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

That's Sergio Mendes and Brasil 66 and their take on For What It's Worth from an album called Stillness, came out in the early 70s. Before that, from 1982, we had Roxy Music and More Than This from the album Avalon. This is a David Bowie reimagining of his own Rebel Rebel.

Yeah, Look Out, back in 1977, that was Jeff Lynne's The Move. Actually, that was probably earlier. I think it was ELO's version, was 1977. I said it was a good bit earlier again. That was The Move and Do Ya. ELO took it on as well later on. But anyway, we had David Bowie before that and Rebel Rebel. Like I said, a reimagined version. That one came out in 2003 as part of the album Reality. The original was about

30 years previous, I'd say. But anyway, listen, a couple of messages coming in here. Hi to H in Timoleague. Ray, listen to last night's Late Date today, and it was credited to Derek Mooney, but the voice and style was definitely yours. Yeah, listen, I called an engineer here before I lined up, and somebody says, hello, Derek, how are you? And Eddie said that he had Derek Mooney's name written on a piece of paper as well. So yeah, I don't know, there was some kind of mix-up going on there, but no, it was definitely me. I remember it well. I remember it like it was, yeah. But anyway, can you shout out all the Something Happens fans coming home from their show at the National Concert Hall? I was expecting them to be doing a sort of concerto for group and orchestra thing with an orchestra, but it was basically pure Happens with piano and trumpet. It was absolutely magical. That's Anton Starr in Galway, or is it heading back to Galway? But listen, anyway, I was meaning to get to this Something Happens track, and I was, you know, one of those ones, it was kind of, it feels like it's hanging around for ages, and you've just opened the door for me there, no, Anton. So here we go, we'll give it a blast. This is Something Happens, and Forget Georgia.

Something Happens from their debut back in 1988. The album was called Been There, Seen That, Done That, and the track Forget Georgia. This is new music at Bob Tin during the week. Mike Hanrahan, who's often on the road actually while we're on air here on Late Date, and Eleanor Shanley, who's often driving him around, I believe. This is taken from an

Yeah, from Sergeant Rutter's Only Darts Club Band, The Ruttles and Cheese and Onions. And before that, we had The Beatles and their take on the old Miracles hit, You Really Got a Hold on Me. And before that, again, we had new music from Mike Hanrahan and Eleanor Shanley, always on the road and playing lots of gigs throughout the country. So definitely keep an eye and an ear out for them. And for their new EP as well, the new EP is

called The Ghost of You, and we heard a track A Couple of More Years. This one will take us up to weather forecast. It is the genius the movie scorer, composer John Barry, and the theme from Midnight Cowboy.

0: the theme from the 1969 movie Midnight Cowboy. That was John Barry. And I've lots of messages to get to. I'll get to them just after midnight. Keep them coming in, 51551 and latedate@rte.ie. But right now, it's 5 to midnight. So we go over to Met Aaron for the general and sea area forecast read tonight by Linda Hughes.
1: Thanks, Ray, and hello from Met Aaron. The weather will be settled this weekend with mostly dry conditions, just a few showers about. Blustery showers will continue in Ulster tonight, and a few are possible in Connacht and North Leinster too. Dry in other areas, though, with a mix of cloud and clear spells. Lowest temperatures tonight, 7 to 11 degrees, with light to moderate winds, fresh at times in northern areas. Tomorrow will be mostly dry with sunny spells. There'll be some cloud and showers in northern areas during the morning, but these will become isolated for the afternoon. Highest temperatures of 13 to 16 degrees in Connacht and Ulster, and 17 to 22 degrees in Leinster and Munster, with light to moderate west-northwest winds. It'll be mostly dry on Sunday with spells of hazy sunshine. Cloud will build at times, bringing a chance of the odd spot of drizzle. Highest temperatures of 15 to 22 degrees, warmest in the southwest, with a light to moderate easterly breeze. Cloud will increase on Monday morning, and scattered outbreaks of rain or drizzle will move northeastwards across the country through the day. Drier weather with some clear spells will develop in the west and southwest during Monday evening. Highs on Monday a bit cooler, 15 to 19 degrees with light to moderate winds. That is the general forecast. Now the sea area forecast. There's a small craft warning in operation for Irish coasts from Slinehead to Fairhead to Howth. The meteorological situation at 9 p.m. A depression of 1,000 hectopascals near the Faroe Islands maintains a fresh to strong westerly airflow over Ireland. A weak occluded front is slow moving near the north coast. Forecast for Irish coastal waters from Errishead to Fairhead to Howth, and for the Irish Sea north of Anglesey. West, force 5 to 7 and gusty, soon decreasing force 4 to 6, later veering northwest, force 3 to 5. Forecast for Irish coastal waters from Howth Head to Cairnsore Point to Dungarvan, and for the Irish Sea south of Anglesey. West, force 4 to 6 and gusty, imminently decreasing force 3 to 5, soon backing southwesterly, becoming variable force 2 to 4 towards the end of the period. Forecast for Irish coastal waters from Dungarvan to Valentia to Errishead. Westerly force 4 to 6 and gusty, imminently decreasing force 3 to 5, soon becoming anticyclonic variable force 2 to 4, becoming northeast to east force 3 or 4 at the end of the period. And the outlook for a further 24 hours, moderate to fresh northwesterly winds in the north and northeast, light to moderate easterly or variable elsewhere. Winds becoming mainly moderate to fresh easterly, strong for a time in the southwest, but becoming light to moderate variable in the northeast. Weather cloudy or fair with isolated drizzle. And the weather for the next 24 hours, cloudy or fair with scattered showers in northern areas, soon becoming isolated, patches of mist mainly in the south, and visibility mostly good but decreasing moderate or poor in showers and mist. Now the coastal reports at 11 p.m. Mallin Head, west 28 knots, gust 38 knots, cloudy, 5 miles, 1,015, rising slowly. Buoyum 5, west 16 knots, 1,024, rising slowly. Roaches Point, west northwest 12 knots, fair, 9 miles, 1,024, rising slowly. Valentia, west northwest 6 knots, cloudy, 9 miles, 1,025, rising slowly. Belmullet, west 13 knots, gust 25 knots, cloudy, 5 miles, 1,020, rising slowly. And finally, Dublin Airport, west 13 knots, cloudy, 16 miles, 1,020, rising slowly. And that's the latest forecast. Have a good night.
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1: RTE News at midnight. I'm Autumn Corcoran. Good morning. The Iranian Foreign Minister Abbas Araghchi has said that upon finalisation, a draft deal with the United States would be signed remotely, which could happen in the coming days. In an interview on state television, Mr. Araghchi said that he was very hopeful. Earlier, she said that that framework was dubbed the Islamabad Memorandum of Understanding, which aims to end the war with the United States. Mr. Araghchi also said that Iran believed the only way to deal with its stockpile of highly enriched uranium is dilution in the country. On Thursday, the US President Donald Trump said that he called off planned strikes on Iran and claimed a deal to end the war could be signed soon. Mediator Pakistan also expressed optimism that a reported agreement was within reach. The Canadian Prime Minister Mark Carney begins an official two-day visit to Ireland this morning. He will meet the President, Catherine Connolly, the Taoiseach, Micheál Martin, and visit the village of his grandparents in County Mayo. It's his first official visit to Ireland. During the day, he will hold a bilateral meeting with the Taoiseach in government buildings at which enhancing trade relations will be discussed. The two will then host a press conference. Tomorrow, Mr. Carney will travel to Mayo, where he will be the guest of honour at a civic reception in Westport. The European Union

Union has announced that they will resume membership talks with Ukraine on Monday. It comes after Hungary lifted the veto imposed by its previous leader. The veto was put in place by the former Prime Minister Viktor Orban, who was ousted in an election in April. In a joint

0: alleged complainants during a second day of cross-examination in Newry Crown Court. The 63-year-old insisted that he had not tried to apologise for sexual abuse because it did not happen. He has pleaded not guilty to 18 sexual offences charges. And the weather forecast, blustery showers will continue in Ulster and a few are possible in Connacht and North Leinster. Dry elsewhere with a mix of cloud and clear spells. Lowest temperatures of 7 to 11 degrees, and that's all from the newsroom for now.
1: On this week's Cayley House, a special programme recorded at the London Irish Centre in Camden as part of RTE 100, honouring the trailblazers of the past and celebrating today's keepers of the flame.
2: You have an very impressive 21 All-Ireland Fla Hill medals. I'd say there were a few years when flute players and whistle players would enter the Fla, see Orla McAuliffe's name on the list and just cry. I know you've played on some big stages, even appearing on the Graham Norton show, if you don't mind. How did that experience compare to a good session in a pub?
3: Well, I was playing with Robbie Williams, who I absolutely love.
2: And Robbie's here tonight. In you come, Robbie.
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5: And thanks a million to Autumn there in the newsroom, and you're very welcome back to Late Date. Let's check in with some of the messages now before we drive on again. Hi to Marion, who was enjoying the Kinks there earlier on in the show, and somebody else there. Oh yeah, we were talking about the Kingfisher gig out in Virgin Media Park out in Turner's Cross here in Cork City earlier on. Ray, a quick shout out to all the production crews leaving Virgin Media Park in Cork after a brilliant Kingfisher gig as they head on to Dublin for tomorrow's gig, especially the IFTS crew on cameras, keeping the show on cams, keeping the show on the road. Yeah, I was actually pulling out of Turner's Cross Retail Park during the week, and I was looking at one of those Arctic trucks, and it was all for lights and sound and everything like that, and I was massive Arctic truck, and I was thinking to myself, how does the rig fit into that there now, I'd say many of those riggers would have started by loading gear into the back of a Ford Fiesta or something like that. So I'd say it's pretty impressive work. So fair play to everybody involved, and safe as you go up the road, you know how to do it. And thanks a million, and God bless the work and all that kind of stuff. Anyway, here's Ray. I met your mam in Tesco during the week. She was buying some flowers. Oh, she was. Yeah, she does the flowers there on the church in my home patch of Donerill. Fair play to her, absolute legend. As are yourself there, Helen. She'll be embarrassed now to hear that, but also delighted to hear from you, I'm sure. So thanks a million for that shout. We have Peter and Ellie, who are enjoying the music there. We have Robert Buckley, who's on the road as well. He says he's heading down to the Marquee tomorrow night for David Gray and Divine Comedy. We're on, and Divine Comedy are on stage, so something from them would be most enjoyable. Thanks a million for reminding us about that one, Robert, and enjoy the gig. We have Ronan as well. Summer has arrived, right? Finally, I'm thinking about getting a haircut. Great set tonight. Good man yourself. Yeah, as long as you're thinking about it, that's the most important thing, Ronan. We have Willie Murphy, who's out in Blarney. And he says, Ray, thanks for a great show tonight, and thanks for Mike Hanrahan and Eleanor Shanley and the Beatles and all the great tunes. Good man yourself, Willie. That's the job. We'll get back to it with this one. This is Sam and Dave. Some more classic soul.
6: I want everybody to get up off your seat.
5: And I thank you.

You know, sometimes we're not prepared for adversity. When it happens, sometimes we're caught short. We don't know exactly how to handle it when it comes up. Sometimes we don't know just what to do when adversity takes over. And I have advice for all of us. I got it from our pianist, Joe Zawinul, who wrote this tune. And it sounds like what you're supposed to say when you have that kind of problem. It's called Mercy. Mercy. Mercy.

0: Yeah, it was recorded live on stage. That is band leader Willie
1: mercy,
0: Mitchell.
1: Mercy.
0: Willie Mitchell, a giant of the Memphis scene. Before that, we had Gene and the Darlings, and they were on Volt Records, another Memphis label, and Soul Girl, taken from a collection called We're the Soul Girls, Gene and the Darlings. And we had Sam and Dave getting us rolling this hour, and I Thank You, some classic soul from 1968. And now there's a listener, Jason, in Limerick, and he's been in touch a couple of weeks now at this stage. He's been looking for a track, and I've been looking for it and scrapping around the place trying to find it. And I tell you what, he's been very patient though, but he stuck with it and I stuck with it as well. That we should be proud of ourselves, Jason. This is Lieutenant Pigeon and Moldy Old Dough.

We had two from The Divine Comedy. That one is taken from the album which was released last year, Rainy Sunday Afternoon. It's called Heart is a Lonely Hunter. And before that we had another one, an older one from Divine Comedy, The Best Mistakes. And sending those two out to Robert, who is in the truck tonight, but he'll be in the marquee over the weekend catching Divine Comedy, supporting David Gray. It'll be interesting to see what the stage lineup will be for the Divine Comedy. Will it just be Neil Hannon at a piano? What will the lineup be? I caught Nick Cave at the Marquee a good few years back now. Just Nick Cave, not with his Bad Seeds. And it was just a piano. And I was thinking, will he hold this? Will he hold this space with that piano? And my God, he took the place apart with it. It was absolutely gripping stuff. It was it was brilliant. Before the two from Divine Comedy, and we'll send that last Divine Comedy one out to Catherine as well. And we had Lieutenant Pigeon and Moldy Old Dough, an old novelty record, I guess you could call it. But anyway, Jason in Limerick was chasing that one for a couple of weeks now. So thanks for sticking with it, Jason. I do appreciate it. Moldy Old Dough by Lieutenant Pigeon. All right, we'll keep it going with this one. This one is, from John Prine. I'm going to 1978, the album Bruised Orange. This is called Fish and Whistle.

Yeah, one of her very early hits, I'm a Honky Tonk Girl, from Loretta Lynn. And before that, John Prine from 1978, an album called Bruised Orange, Fish and Whistle, and delighted is what it is. And I was reading a bit about that album. It was kind of a return to form in the late 70s. 1978, he would have been an early guest on Saturday Night Live. Why? Because Jim Belushi was a great pal of his, and I suppose you can always hear so much blues in John Prine stuff. And of course, Jim Belushi was of course a noted fan of the blues as well, as he went on to prove with his stuff with the Blues Brothers. And of course, they're both from Illinois, and so the home of the blues, so, well, sort of anyway, home of Chicago blues, most definitely. This is Kris Kristofferson, and this is a track that he would have picked up from his pal Johnny Cash. This is The Junkie and the Juice Head, Minus Me.

title track from the album Graceland by Paul Simon. And before that, we had Kris Kristofferson and The Junkie and The Juice Head Minus Me. I think it's a collection called Extras, probably rare recordings and releases there. Kris Kristofferson, sending it out to Tony Reedy, the mighty Tony Reedy up in County Mayo, a great lyrics man himself, and he was enjoying that one. He was enjoying Paul Simon too. Great to hear from you, as always, Tony. And I've mentioned before that, yeah, my local parish priest in Donerill, he's a massive Kris Kristofferson fan, and yeah, he wasn't well recently, but he's back on his feet now, Aidan, and he's doing his thing. And he always says that don't play the later stuff, right? Don't play the stuff where he's hanging up with Rita Coolidge and all this kind of stuff. Play the early stuff when he was down and dirty and getting involved in all sorts of capers. Yeah, not a man for the redemption stories, his father Aidan, but great music fan. And yeah, a mighty man in general. And with Tony as well in Douglas. And he says, yeah, he was following the groove there into a bit of Norman Greenbaum, Spirit in the Sky. I like the sound of it all right. And we're definitely in a groove because it's coming up to 10 to 1. The time is absolutely flying. It's flown past this evening. We have Larry as well. He says, always good to hear Neil Hannon, but his finest hour was his second album, Promenade, which is perfection. Any chance of one more from that album? How about going downhill fast? Listen, Larry, I will suss it out and I'll pick up something from that now over the weekend, all right, because, yeah, he's a songwriting force. There's absolutely no doubt about it. But that's one note that an album that has slipped by me, I'd say, Promenade. Yeah, I would have had that, you know, the early EPs and all that kind of stuff. But I can't say that I'm super familiar with it off the top of my head anyway, because there was so many he was writing, of course, in the mid to late 90s anyway. But anyway, Carmelin Rathmines is saying the show is going down well with tea and cream crackers. That's the job. Nice one, Carmel. We have H as well. And I bet Paul Simon will play that in Colorado tonight. Oh, yeah. He's not on stage for... Are you talking World Cup, H? Is that what you're talking about? I know the US are playing Paraguay there later on, which will be kicking off around the time I finish up, so I might catch a bit of it there after the show. It'd be rude not to, says you. Hi, speaking of stateside, we have Cara. Hi, Ray. Happy Friday. I'm enjoying the tunes here over the web in San Jose. Would love, very much appreciate if you have time to play any

thing by Bob Dylan. I do have some Bob Dylan lined up, all right, in just a second. I'm taking my two children, Leah and Simon, to see him tomorrow in UC Berkeley's Green Theatre. Oh, listen, that sounds great. I'm looking forward to it immensely. This is my first time seeing the great poet. Please say a big hi and thank you to my niece and her wife, Bianca and Laura in Sacramento. They're a fabulous support to me and their cousins, and we'd be lost without them. Thanks so much. That's Cara. Well, listen, enjoy the weekend and enjoy the show. That'll be an interesting one, though. Oh, in Berkeley, I suppose there's so much history there as well. In Berkeley. And I'm sure Bob knows all about it. Hi, Ray. I recall Moldy Old Dough, which we played earlier on, as a hit from around 1972, a novelty hit, as you say. What became of Lieutenant Pigeon? Oh, listen, I haven't a clue. I haven't a clue. The Divine Comedy song, The Heart is a Lonely Hunter, is the title of a novel by Carson McCullers. I think that's the author. Did the book title inspire the later song? I don't know, Joe, but fair play to you. Yeah, that's Neil Hannon, though. Oh, listen, this man is... it cuts deep with that man. There's no doubt about it. But nice one, Joe. That's very interesting, all right. And we have, Peter Nelly representing South Africa there as well, of course, and enjoying Paul's South African album. That's right. And we have Pascal McKenna there getting in touch. Hope all is good with you. Wonder if you could fit in. A lovely poignant song by Tracy Chapman. Oh, listen, I appreciate everything coming in, and it's certainly on the suggestion pile. But we'll keep going with this one, if it's okay with you, Pascal. This is Fairport Convention, featuring the voice of Sandy Denny. And who knows where the time goes.

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2: News at 1 o'clock. I'm Morton Corcoran. Good morning. The Canadian Prime Minister Mark Carney begins an official two-day visit to Ireland this morning. He will meet with the President, Catherine Connolly, the Taoiseach, Micheál Martin, and visit the village of his grandparents in County Mayo. It's Mr. Carney's first official visit to Ireland since he became Prime Minister. During the day, he will hold a bilateral meeting with the Taoiseach in government buildings, where enhancing trade relations will be discussed. The two will then host a press conference. Speaking ahead of the meeting, the Taoiseach said that Mr. Carney visit was an opportunity for Prime Minister Carney to celebrate and explore his Irish heritage. He added that Mayo is looking forward to welcoming Mr. Carney home. There are growing signs that a deal to end the war between the United States and Iran is getting close. The Iranian Foreign Minister Abbas Araghchi has said that the agreement would be signed remotely by both sides upon finalization. Mr. Araghchi added that the deal could come in a matter of days. In an interview on state television, Iran's foreign minister said that the framework had been dubbed the Islamabad Memorandum of Understanding. On Thursday, the US President Donald Trump said that he had called off planned strikes on Iran. Mediator Pakistan also expressed optimism that the agreement was within reach. Elon Musk has become the world's first trillionaire after his company SpaceX debuted on the Nasdaq stock market in New York. Shares closed almost 20% above their initial offer price, valuing the firm at more than $2 trillion. However, Mr. Musk has faced criticism in recent days over protests in Belfast after what researchers described as violent narratives amplified on his platform X received millions of views.